0: A world that God had made so beautiful, now it's become a dirty world. It's morally dirty and spiritually dirty. And so what we have to ask is this. Is the world going to get better and better and cleaner? And the answer, scripturally, is no. Then the next question is this. If it's not going to get any cleaner, if it's not going to get any holier, if it's not going to get any better, how do we learn how to live clean in a dirty world? Well, that's what I want to talk about in this passage today, because Paul answers this question, because the people at Corinth had the same question. They had the same problem we do. They lived in a city, in a world that was spiritually and morally dirty. But Paul has an answer for that. And I want you to turn, if you will, to 2 Corinthians chapter 6. And beginning in this 14th verse, Paul answers a number of questions here that I think probably many of us have asked and have wondered, well, what does the Word of God teach you about this? And I want to say right up front, listen very, very carefully so you'll not misunderstand what I'm going to say about two or three things that are very vital here. But Paul was writing to a church in Corinth, which was a great metropolitan city, a great commercial city, very wealthy, but known most of all for its temple to Aphrodite, which had 1,000 prostitutes. In fact, Corinth was so evil and so wicked and so vile that the saying in that day was to act like a Corinthian was to commit sexual immorality. And so Paul is writing to a people in a city such as that. And so he says, beginning in verse 14 of this sixth chapter, "Do not be bound together with unbelievers, for what partnership have righteousness and lawlessness, or what fellowship has light with darkness, or what harmony has Christ with Belial, who is Satan, or what has a believer in common with an unbeliever, or what agreement has the temple of God with idols? For we are the temple of the living God, just as God said, I will dwell in them and walk among them, and I will be their God, and they shall be my people. Therefore, come out from among their midst and be separate, says the Lord, and do not touch what is unclean. And I will welcome you, and I will be a father to you, and you shall be sons and daughters to me, says the Lord Almighty." Chapter 7, verse 1. "Therefore, having these promises, beloved, let us cleanse ourselves from all defilement of flesh and spirit, perfecting holiness in the fear of God." Now the question is, how do we live clean in a dirty world? And I don't have to tell you and wouldn't spend time talking about how dirty it is. We all know that. But how do we live godly? How do we live holy? How do we live clean in a dirty world? Well, Paul gives us, I believe, three steps here, three principles, three things that are so very, very important. And I want you to jot them down. I'm going to ask you about them in a few moments. But the first one is this. When we ask the question, how do we live clean in a dirty world, the basic foundation truth is this. And that is that we as believers must recognize that our true nature is different from that of the world. We don't have the same nature that the world has. That is the society in which we live. It's different. When you and I trusted Jesus Christ as our personal Savior, Christ came into our life to live. And the Bible says He gave us a new nature. Therefore, we are expected to act differently, talk differently than we did before we became a Christian. And so Paul, in this passage, gives us a command. Listen, if you will, what he says. Verse 14, "Do not be bound together with unbelievers." When he says don't be bound, he means don't be yoked. Don't be unevenly yoked. That is, don't be mismatched with them. One of the first things he's referring to here is when people who are unsaved and people who are saved marry. He says, don't marry someone who is an unbeliever. Now, I know that some of you think, well, now I'm in love and I know this is God's will and I've been praying about this thing and this thing is a settled issue with me. Don't tell me I'm not to marry. I'm just going to tell you what God says and then you have to decide what you're going to do. But it's a very clear command that believers are not to be bound to, not to be yoked up with, not to be mismatched with unbelievers in the area of marriage. You say, well, now I know a couple here and yonder. I wouldn't doubt the fact that you know some folks who have learned how to get along. God says, don't be bound together with unbelievers. Now, you don't limit that to marriage because that is a principle. For example, here are two people in business. And so that scripture applies also in business. You don't link yourself up with, become a partner with someone who is not a Christian. You say, but this fellow's ethical. He's this, he's that, or she's that and the other. That's not the issue. The issue is, says God says, don't do it. Whenever God gives us a warning, God knows not only the details that we know, but he knows the future consequences of our mistakes. And so the same thing applies to business. Now, this is going to rub some folks the wrong way, so just get set. Neither should we belong to any organization where Christ is belittled, where he is not welcome, where he is brought down from his throne of being deity to being a teacher or something else, and where his lifestyle is strange and unwanted in that organization. We who have a new nature do not fit and ought not to be bound and yoked up in that kind of a circumstance. If what you believe about the Word of God does not match what they believe, if it is a lifestyle in opposition to what you believe and what you practice, then you need to get out. You don't fit there because you and I were given a divine nature. We are different than what we used to be, and we're different from the world. And when Paul says, do not be bound together with unbelievers, he means exactly what he says. Now, what he does is he asks five rhetorical questions, which means a question that has the answer within itself. What I want you to do, I want you to notice these words, and then I want you to notice these questions. Look at this. There are five contrasts here, but listen to what he says. He says, look at the words he says. First of all, verse 14, do not be bound or yoked together. Then he speaks about a partnership, then fellowship, then harmony, then having things in common and agreement. All of these are tight words. We're talking about things being together. We're talking about some sense of intimacy. When he talks about in common, bound together, yoked together, partnership, fellowship, harmony, in common, and agreement. Then he asks these questions. He says, now, the reason you should not be bound together, he says it's very logical. He says, now look at this. He says, what partnership has righteousness with lawlessness? That is, he says, how does lawless rebellion, how does a lawless attitude and righteousness or right conduct, how do they fit together? They don't fit together. A society is either lawless or it is righteous. Then he says, harmony has Christ and the devil? He says, what relationship does Christ have with Satan? They're not friends. They don't mix. They don't fellowship together because they don't match. They have two different natures. Then if you'll notice, he says, what does the believer have in common with the unbeliever? Different masters, different eternal values, different whole set of perspectives on life, a different whole a series of principles to live by. How do they match? Paul says, on the basis of that, in our practical daily living, in our relationships, if we want to keep clean in this dirty world, we have to be careful about our relationships and about the intimacy of those relationships and how we relate and partnerships and so forth with each other. Therefore, then he says, God said, I will dwell in them and walk among them, and I will be their God, and they shall be my people. That is, all of us who are believers are indwelt by a holy God. And God has come to live inside of us because he has a new sense of direction and a whole new lifestyle for us. Therefore, believers are to be careful about their friends. Now, if you look at these five questions, they encompass all the aspects of life. And if you'll just notice, when he talks about being partners here and fellowship and harmony and being in common and agreement, what is he talking about? Our whole moral behavior, our understanding of the things of God, light and darkness, the authority in our life, whether it's going to be Satan or the devil, our whole belief system here, and our worship, our idols versus the temple of God. So that those of us who are believers have a different nature. And so we think differently, we live differently, and God says we are not to be bound up together with, partnerships with, fellowship, try to harmonize with, be in common with, or in agreement, that those things that are diametrically opposed to everything we believe and stand for as the children of God, because it's not our nature. Our whole nature is different. So what he's saying here is this. He's saying there is a prohibition against relating to things, organizations, or persons in whom and with whom that relationship will cause us to violate the truths of God's Word and contradict the very things we believe. And so Paul says he's giving them a warning here. Now, the negative side of this contrast is that we are to move away from it. The other side is we are to turn toward God the things of God. Now, think about this. I think one of the reasons a lot of Christians are not happy in their Christian life, And they're saying, you know, well, I try to live the Christian life and I don't feel very successful at it. And I read the scriptures and sometimes I have a hard time. And sometimes I just get depressed about the whole Christian experience. And I don't think I'm living up to what God is expecting. One of the primary reasons is they're trying to straddle the fence. That what they're trying to do is they go to work in the morning and they listen to the world. They sort of step over on the world's side. And they say yes to things they don't really believe. And they smile at jokes they know that are not right. And they sort of agree with ideas that deep down inside send static in their spirit. They know that's not of God. And then, for example, they come home or they go to church and then it's something totally different. Well, you can't be happy trying to serve God straddling the fence. And Paul was saying to these Corinthians, he said, look, you have to decide. And because we are children of God, there are just some things we can't get involved with. There are just some relationships we can't tolerate. There are just some organizations we can't be a part of because they are in opposition to the things of God. Now, turn, if you will, to 2 Peter. 2 Peter chapter 1. 2 Peter chapter 1, Peter gives us, reminds us of something very important. In the first chapter is what he says. Now, remember, we're talking about the first step, the first way we keep clean in a dirty world is we recognize that we have a nature that is different from the unbeliever. He says in verse 4 of 2 Peter chapter 1, for by these he has granted, that is these promises, he has granted to us his precious and magnificent promises in order that by them you might become partakers of the what? The divine nature, so that every single child of God is indwelt by the divine nature, that is the nature of our Lord Jesus Christ. And so therefore, if we have a new nature, we can expect to live differently than the world lives. And so what Paul is saying here is, he says, don't be bound, don't be a part of, don't get intimately involved in these situations and circumstances and things and organizations because they don't fit who we are. And as the children of God, we are to separate ourselves from them. Now, that's number one. Number two, listen to what he says. He says, develop personal relationships wisely. That's what he's implying. Look, if you will, in the 17th verse. He says, therefore, come out from among their midst and be separate, says the Lord, and do not touch what is unclean. And I will welcome you, and I will be a father to you, and you shall be sons and daughters to me, says the Lord Almighty. Now, he's made a very strong statement here when he says, do not be bound together. Don't link yourself up with those things that would cause you to begin to drift and to begin to act like you are no longer a child of God. Now, when he says, and when I say here, develop personal relationships wisely, for the simple reason, all of us have relationships and we'll have relationships all of our life. But the question is, what kind of relationships do we develop? And what Paul is giving us here is a principle, and that is our intimate relationships should be with those who know our master, who follow the principles of the Word of God, because that's who we are. And to act otherwise or to link up otherwise with someone intimate in some fashion who is not a believer is to do what? Is to bring a whole different philosophy of life into your life and try to mix darkness and light, trying to mix the principles of Satan with the principles of Christ, trying to mix things that don't mix and make them mix and they don't mix and they won't mix and therefore they won't work. Now, when we think in terms of that, he says, if you'll notice in this passage, verse 17, therefore, on the basis of what? On the basis of these five questions. Hey, they don't mix, they don't work, don't be bound together. And besides that, God says, I'm going to walk in you and I'm going to dwell in you and I'll be your God and you'll be my people. Therefore, don't try to straddle this thing and do two different things and walk two different ways. It doesn't work. Now, he says, therefore, verse 17, come out from their midst, be separate, says the Lord, and don't touch what is unclean. All three of these commands are given in the imperative, which is in the Greek a way of saying something is very urgent. He says, don't mix. Don't be a part of that. Come out from among these things. You say, well, no, wait a minute. I have some friends and we've been friends a long time and we're intimate friends and I don't think there's anything wrong with having a friend who is an unbeliever. Neither do I. That's not what I'm saying. We're talking about relationships here and when he says come out from among them, whether it is relationship or if God leads you to come out of a business or whatever it might be, and I'm saying that's between you and God, I'm just saying here's the principle. The principle is, if we're going to live clean in a dirty world, we have to be careful about our relationships. And you may be in something you can't get out of. God understands that, and He will show you how to bear a strong, godly influence and godly witness where you are, so that those around you that you cannot separate from, if it's that kind of situation, will sense something in you that they will want the same Christ that you have. Now, Paul brings us back to a passage I want you to look at, if you will, in 1 Corinthians chapter 5. Go back to 1 Corinthians. And this is a very practical thing. Listen to what he says in 1 Corinthians chapter 5. Because you see, I knew in the very beginning that some of you would say, well, now he's telling us that we shouldn't have any relationship to lost people. That's not what the Bible says. It doesn't even say that. And I want you to notice something that may be a surprise to you. When Paul talks about separation in this passage, look who he's talking about. Now watch this. 1 Corinthians chapter 5, verse 9. He says, I wrote you in my letter not to associate with immoral people. And I did not at all mean with the immoral people of this world, or with the covetous and swindlers and with idolaters, but then you would have to go out of the world. He said, I'm not telling you not to have a relationship with what kind of people? Look at this. With covetous, swindlers, idolaters? You mean I can have a relationship with a swindler, an idolater, and a covetous people? Look in verse 11. But actually, I wrote to you not to associate with any so-called brother, if he should be an immoral person or covetous or an adulterer or a reviler or a drunkard or a swindler, even eat with such a one. Now, he knew what was going on there in Corinth. Now, what is he saying to us? He's not saying that you and I should not have any relationship with people who are lost. I mean wicked and as vile as the devil. Why? Because, listen, you and I may be the only hope that person has for Christ. It is a matter of not being contaminated with them, not having contact. And so that's why we have to work diligently at keeping clean in a dirty world. And these folks who say, well, you got to join them to win them. The Bible nowhere says that. Somebody says, well, but Paul says, I must be all things to all people in order to win some. Being all things to all people does not mean indulging in what they indulge in and acting like I believe what I don't believe. But rather, understanding where they are. We're to be wise about our relationships. When we walk into darkened rooms, darkened business, darkened organizations, whatever it may be, we are to shine. We are to shine for the kingdom of God. But there's some things He will say to us, not that relationship, don't touch that thing, don't be a part of that.
1: 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You'll hear Dr. Stanley's thoughts on his coming up in today's Moment with Charles Stanley.
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4: Well, my most favorite one is Joshua 1:9. Be strong and of a good courage. Fear not, neither be thou dismayed, for the Lord thy God is with thee, whithersoever thou goest. That's one of mine. And then Isaiah 64:4, when he says, God will act in behalf of those who wait for him. That's an awesome verse of encouragement to me. And, of course, in the 41st chapter of Isaiah, when he says, I am your God. Fear not. Do not. It's one of my favorite phrases in the Bible. Do not anxiously look about you. That's what gets us in trouble. Mm-hmm. That's what gets our faith to waver. I am with you. I will uphold you. I will strengthen you. And so, you know, just verse after verse after verse that comes to mind. What happens after a while? You build up in your thinking these verses, and they become this stalwart sense of part of your foundation that no matter what happens, hear the promises of God. And when I've called on him before, he was there. He'll do it again. You have to trust him. And when I think about times that I think were difficult for me compared to those kind of times, I realize there are people out there who have a sense of faith and perseverance in the most difficult, trying kind of times that most of us don't know. And I just want to say to you who are going through those times, I admire you greatly. I am praying that God will give you the strength and the encouragement and the help, send you who he needs to send you to encourage you in those times. And I'd like to pray for you right now. Father, only you know the depth of pain some people are in right now, whether it is emotional or physical. Only you can encourage their hearts, and only you can bring them through it. Only you can sustain them when the pain is so intense. And we cry out to you this very hour, this very moment, for all of those listening, that you would give them a very special sense and awareness of your presence. Comfort them, God, is my prayer. Comfort them in ways that only you can do so, is our prayer in Jesus' name. Amen.
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10: You don't have to come to Christ, but if you're going to be saved, friends, you will have to come. God has no other way. The Lord Jesus said, "No man cometh to the Father but by me." You may think that's dogmatic and narrow, and it is. But the interesting thing is it'll bring you there. And the other part of it is you don't have to come. That's where your free will comes in. You don't have to come. But if you're going to come to God, you will have to come this way because God has elected this is the only way. In fact, he can't take your righteousness. He won't have it. It's not by works of righteousness which we've done. It's according to his mercy that he saved us. This is his way.
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3: God has told some women, men, children that you need to be saved. Time and time and time and time again, God has reproved you. He that being often reproved and hardeneth his neck. Have you done that? Just by procrastination or by pride or through the pleasures of this world? Have you put off giving your heart to the Lord Jesus Christ? Have you hardened your neck? You may cross that place where you are broken beyond repair. And then the Bible says that there will be no remedy. It'll be too late. I just beg you to come to Jesus while you can.
2: Welcome to Love Worth Finding. When inviting people into a relationship with Jesus, pastor, teacher, and author Adrian Rogers said, "I'm not inviting you to a funeral. I'm inviting you to a feast. I'm not inviting you to death. I'm inviting you to live." As we learned in part one of today's message on Friday, God lovingly speaks correction and reproof to us in several ways, time after time. Yet sometimes when God convicts us, we still rebel. We harden our necks, as Scripture says. But what happens when we've reached God's deadline, still entrenched in our rebellion? If you have your Bible, turn to Proverbs chapter 29, verse 1, as Adrian Rogers gives this solemn warning in Broken Beyond Repair.
3: Take your Bibles and turn to the book of Proverbs, chapter 29 and verse 1. If we ever had a solemn text, the text tonight is a solemn and a serious text. "He that being often reproved hardeneth his neck shall suddenly be destroyed, and that without remedy. He will be broken beyond repair." He enters into a situation that I would call hopeless. And the Bible tells us that it is hopeless. To me, hopelessness is the saddest word in the English language. I want you to notice four definite thoughts that come out of this text tonight. And the very first thing is, I want you to notice God's merciful conviction, the spiritual conviction that God often gives. "He that being often reproved." Just underscore the phrase "often." You see, God in loving patience deals with a sinner over and over and over and over and over and over again. We are often reproved. What patience God has. What love God has. What mercy God shows. Now, if God had spoken only one time, it would have been more than justice demands. But God does strive with us. God's Holy Spirit does knock on our hearts. God does reprove our sins. God does call over and over and over again. Now, I don't know how God has spoken to you, but there's not a mother's child in this building that God has not spoken to. And God speaks. We're often reproved. But I want you to see not only spiritual conviction, but I want you to see stubborn rebellion. Notice what happens. "He that being often reproved hardeneth his neck." That means a person who stiffens his neck. He refuses to get right after God has spoken. And I've seen people harden their neck. I've seen people stiffen their necks. I've seen people stubbornly rebel against God. Sometimes people harden their neck by procrastination, which is a form of disobedience. They say, well, I'll get saved, but not now. You're in Proverbs 29:1. Turn to Proverbs 27:1. God's word says, boast not thyself of tomorrow, for thou knowest not what a day may bring forth. Some harden their neck by procrastination. I'll tell you another way that people harden their neck, not only by procrastination, but by pride. Did you know the reason that many people will not come down an aisle and make a public decision for the Lord Jesus Christ? They're afraid about what other people will think. If they come down and confess the Lord Jesus as their personal Savior, they're going to say, well, these folks around here will think that I'm an old sinner if I go down there. That's right, bud. That's what you are, an old sinner. But so is everybody else, for all have sinned and come short of the glory of God. So you stiffen your knees and you harden your heart and you lift up your head and you walk right on out to your doom because pride has kept you from coming to Jesus Christ. I'll tell you another way that people harden their heart, not only through procrastination and pride, but through pleasures. Pleasures. The Bible speaks of these people. 2 Timothy chapter 3, verse 4. They are lovers of pleasures more than lovers of God. There's certain things they say, well, if I give my heart to Jesus, then I'm going to have to give this up or give that up, so I'm not going to give it up. That's so stupid. That's so foolish. Because the only thing God asks you to give up are things that'll hurt you. If it'll make you good, healthy, holy, wholesome, God says, help yourself. And my dear friend, what you give up is nothing compared to what He gave up for you. And thirdly, what you give up is nothing compared to what you get. Who wouldn't give up dirt for diamonds? My dear friend, listen, I'm not inviting you to a funeral. I'm inviting you to a feast. I'm not inviting you to death. I'm inviting you to life. My dear friend, the Lord thy God is a sun and a shield. No good thing will He withhold from them that walk uprightly. But you see, people harden their heart by these silly excuses, and indeed they are silly excuses. Now, I've talked to you about spiritual conviction. I have talked to you about stubborn rebellion. Let me talk to you about sudden destruction. Notice what our text says, he that being often reproved, that spiritual conviction, hardeneth his neck, that is stubborn rebellion, shall suddenly be destroyed. That is sudden destruction. You see, there's an end to God's patience. God does speak. God does speak. But finally, God's patience wears out. Let me show you how a man may be destroyed. There are three ways that he may be destroyed. He may be, his mind may suddenly be destroyed by strong delusion. There may be the destruction of his mind through strong delusion. That's the reason that many people are in false cults today, Jehovah's Witnesses and other cults like this today, because when they heard the truth, they refused the truth, and now they believe a lie. 2 Thessalonians, the second chapter, verses 11 and 12, says this, for this reason, God will send them strong delusion that they should believe a lie, that they all might be damned who received not the love of the truth, but had pleasure in unrighteousness. Now, what does that verse tell us? It means that when a person hears the truth and he doesn't act upon the truth, God's judgment is that this man will be deceived. And there are many people who, I said this morning that no man can believe until God opens his eyes. But this judgment is worse than that. Not only does God not open his eyes, but God sends him delusion and judgment that he might be damned. And so many times the mind is destroyed through strong delusion, and a person gets a lie firmly entrenched in his mind. But not only may the mind be destroyed, often there's the destruction of the spirit through spiritual desertion. What I mean by that is that the Holy Spirit of God can be insulted and sinned against until the Holy Spirit no longer speaks to an unsaved man. The Holy Spirit just withdraws himself. The Holy Spirit just deserts the sinner and leaves him alone. You say, would the Holy Spirit just desert a person? Yes, he would. Let me give you some scriptures. Genesis chapter 6 and verse 3, and the Lord said, my spirit shall not strive with man forever, or shall not always strive with a man. Romans 1, verse 24, therefore God also gave them up. Romans chapter 1, verse 26, for this reason God gave them up to vile passions. Romans 1, verse 28, and even as they did not like to retain God in their knowledge, God gave them over to a reprobate mind. God gave them up, God gave them up, and God gave them over to a reprobate mind. There's a verse of Scripture in the Old Testament that says that Ephraim is joined to his idols. Let him alone. Let him alone. There may be the destruction of the mind through strong delusion. There may be the destruction of the spirit through spiritual desertion. The Holy Spirit of God just deserts a person. That person is no longer able to come to Christ because he's no longer convicted. Let me show you a terrifying passage over here in Hebrews chapter 6. Keep one finger where you are and turn with me to Hebrews chapter 6. Now, theologians have raced their theological motors about Hebrews chapter 6 and what it says. I'll tell you what I believe it deals with. I believe it deals with the unpardonable sin. Hebrews chapter 6, verse 4, he speaks of an impossibility. Look at it in verse 4. For it is impossible for those who were once enlightened and have tasted of the heavenly gift and were made partakers of the Holy Ghost and have tasted the good word of God and the powers of the world to come, if they shall fall away, to renew them again unto repentance, seeing they crucify to themselves the Son of God afresh and put him to an open shame. Now this verse says there are certain people that it is impossible to renew to repentance. Who are these people? These are people who have been often reproved. Notice, it is impossible for those who were once enlightened, the Holy Spirit enlightens you, and have tasted of the heavenly gift. The Holy Spirit gives you samples of heaven, were made partakers of the Holy Ghost. The word partaker means have gone along with the Holy Ghost, have been dealt with by the Holy Ghost, and tasted the good word of God and the powers of the world to come. That is, God has worked on them. If they shall fall away, that is, if they harden their neck, there comes a time when it is impossible to renew them to repentance. The illustration I can think of, if you go into the back of the supermarket sometime, I went into the supermarket and there was a lady there and she had little tidbits of sausage on toothpicks. And to give you, to kind of whet your appetite, just a taste, just a morsel. And the idea is that they do that to show you what's in the showcase to get you to carry it out and buy it. Now suppose you go back there by the meat market and they're giving away little samples of cheese, and we'll say that you're a cheese hound and you really love cheese, and there's an exotic and an imported cheese, and you taste that and you roll it around and on your tongue you say, that's just what I want, give me 3 pounds of that cheese. And so they wrap it up and you take it out there to the checkout counter, and the girl drags it over that thing and the little thing says beep beep, and you look up there and you see that it says $26. You say, what? It's $26. What's $26 for? Well, didn't you buy that cheese? That's imported cheese. That's $26 for 3 pounds of cheese? That's right. You've got to be kidding. Put it back. So you just leave it there and go out. Now that's exactly, in a way, that's what this verse is talking about. Here is a person who knows what he's dealing with. He has tasted the good word of God. He has been made a partaker of the Holy Ghost. He knows what is happening. But when it comes to paying the price, he says, put it back. I don't want it. It is not that he doesn't know. He does know. He has been enlightened. God has dealt with him. He has been often reproved, but he says, no. The Bible says he'll be suddenly destroyed. There may be the destruction of his mind through strong delusion. There may be the destruction of the spirit through spiritual desertion. Or there may be the destruction of the body through sudden death. Through sudden death. Many times the body dies suddenly because a person says no to the Lord. It may be a physical destruction. I read that in God's dealing with the Amorites in the Old Testament. The Amorites were a wicked people. But God spoke to them and spoke to them and spoke to them. They did not repent. In Genesis chapter 15 and verse 16, God said that the iniquity of the Amorites is not yet full. That is, there's a time when iniquity is full. That is, there's a time when people cannot go any further. I'm afraid that America is coming close to that place. And God said of the Amorites, the iniquity of the Amorites is not yet full. But if you continue through the Bible till you come to Deuteronomy chapter 7 and verse 17, then God says something else about the Amorites. This time God says, thou shalt utterly destroy them. Do you see? At first, the iniquity of the Amorites is not yet full. God's patience dealt with them, and God spoke, and God warned, and God spoke, and God warned. But there came a time when their iniquity was full, and God said, utterly destroy them. I'm wondering if the cup of God's indignation is filled to the brim with you today. You say, well, I'm not a very wicked person. Friend, let me tell you something. The worst sin is not rape. It is not incest. Do you know what the worst sin is? Do you know what the most vile sin in this world is? It is unbelief. Now, you may not believe that, but Jesus Christ said to Capernaum, one of the most cultured and beautiful cities in his time. I visited the ruins of Capernaum many times, there on the north shores of Galilee. Jesus said for that city, it would be easier for Sodom and Gomorrah in the judgment than for the city of Capernaum. And he explained why. He said, because so many wonderful works were done here, and yet you did not repent. You see, he said, if these other cities had heard what you've heard, they would have repented in sackcloth and ashes. And I'm telling you, my dear friend, that you may be sitting here saying, well, God's cup may not be full to the brim with me, because at least I'm not living a vile, wicked life. Are you hardening your heart against getting saved? Are you taking the knowledge, the truth that you've heard? I'm telling you, there's souls in darkness who would leap for joy to hear what some people have heard in this building tonight. They tell us when Ralph Bethea was here, he told about being down in Kenya and handing out tracts, and people almost tear them out of his hands, wanting the truth all over the world. But we sit in an air-conditioned, upholstered church and have a preacher tear his heart out and beg us to come to Jesus. We think, well, maybe one of these days we might just do God a favor and give our hearts to Him. I'm telling you, my dear friend, the cup of iniquity is getting fuller and fuller and fuller. You see, he that being often reproved and hardeneth his neck shall suddenly be destroyed, and that without remedy. The mind may be destroyed by strong delusion. The spirit may be destroyed by spiritual desertion. And the body may be destroyed by sudden death. There's one other thing in our solemn text that I want you to see, and it's what I want to call not only sudden destruction, but a settled destiny. Look again. He that being often reproved, that spiritual conviction, hardeneth his neck, that stubborn rebellion, shall suddenly be destroyed, that sudden destruction. Now watch this. And that without remedy. That, my friend, is a settled condition. You know what the Bible makes clear? The Bible makes it abundantly clear that once you have crossed the deadline, once you have come to this point, and judgment begins, there is no turning back. I said that I read this text in a number of different translations. Let me give you the way different translations give this. Ours that we just read is without remedy. Another says, never have another chance. Another says, beyond healing.

0: What does it mean? It means, dear friend, that when you're in hell, you never get out. There is no remedy. You are broken beyond repair. Now, I know there are a lot of people who believe in reincarnation. As far as I'm concerned, that just means putting the milk back in the can. There are a lot of people who believe you can be recycled. That's all of the devil. The Bible says you'll be suddenly destroyed and you'll be broken beyond repair. Hebrews 9:27 says, "As it is appointed unto men once to die, and after this the judgment." It doesn't say once to die and after this a second chance. There's no way out once you're in hell. Let me give you Jesus' description of hell. Matthew chapter 25 and verse 46, "And these shall go away into everlasting punishment, but the righteous to life eternal." Now, my friend, if hell is not everlasting, neither is heaven. For the same Bible uses the same words to describe the same condition. Hell and heaven are both described as everlasting. The duration of heaven and the duration of hell are the same. At death, when a man is destroyed, whether he is destroyed by the unpardonable sin or whether he is destroyed by sudden death, whenever that happens, his destiny is settled forever and eternally decided. Let me give you a verse from the Old Testament, Ecclesiastes 11:3. "If the clouds are full of rain, they empty themselves upon the earth. If a tree falls to the south or the north, in the place where the tree falls, so shall it lie." And then God makes that application to the way that a man dies. Someone wrote these words, "As the tree falls, so must it lie. As a man lives, so must he die. As a man dies, so he will be all through the years of eternity." He's broken beyond repair. Do you know what hell is spoken of in the Bible? Among the many figures of speech and descriptions of hell, hell is also called a bottomless pit. Now, friend, nobody can climb out of a bottomless pit because there's no way to climb. Hell is a place where you descend ever lower and lower and lower and lower. Ours is a solemn text tonight. And God has spoken to some hearts tonight. And God has told some women, men, children that you need to be saved. Listen to the text again. Listen to the Word of God. "He that being often reproved," hasn't God been good to you? Time and time and time and time again, God has reproved you. "He that being often reproved and hardeneth his neck," have you done that? Just by procrastination or by pride or through the pleasures of this world? Have you put off giving your heart to the Lord Jesus Christ? Have you hardened your neck? Then God says you're going to be suddenly destroyed. I mean, tonight may be the last call that God will ever give. Oh, you may not die physically. Just something inside of you may die. You may cross the deadline. You may cross that place where you're broken beyond repair, beyond repair. And then the Bible says that there will be no remedy. It'll be too late. I just beg you to come to Jesus while you can. Father, I pray that many in this building will say yes to Jesus Christ. Oh, Spirit of the living God, draw them to the Savior tonight. In His name I pray. Amen.
1: If you want to say an everlasting yes to Jesus Christ right now, would you pray something like this from your heart? Oh, God in heaven, I know that I am a sinner, and I don't want to harden my neck, stiffen my neck anymore. I don't want to rebel against you. I want to receive the free gift that you're offering me in Jesus. I believe he died in my place on the cross and he rose again to new life so that I might have my sin taken from me and you would replace it with Jesus' righteousness. I don't trust in my good works. I trust in what Jesus has done for me. Come into my life. Save me, Jesus. Make me a new creation in you. I trust you now as Savior and Lord. In your name I pray. Amen. If you prayed a prayer like that from your heart, we would love to celebrate you and offer you an insightful resource. Go to the

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4: Welcome to Apologetics with Reasons for Hope. We're looking at a stumbling block scientists had concerning the reddish-colored blood stains on the Shroud of Turin. When blood oxidizes, it dries nearly black. This means there's no way the blood on the shroud could be authentic since it's still reddish. Guess what? Recent studies provide an answer. After a massive trauma event, what's actually coming out of a wound upon death isn't exactly blood. When the body is drained of its blood supply, the heart extracts a substance known as bilirubin from the liver, which is extremely high in iron. Bilirubin creates a reddish color stain that never changes color. This perfect explanation as to how the nearly 2,000-year-old reddish-colored blood on the Shroud of Turin still remains would support the fact that Jesus gave his all for us on the cross. Every last drop of blood was shed, leaving only bilirubin. Next time, we'll talk about apologetics for parents. For more resources, go to hopetools.net and stay bold.

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3: 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He died this day, July 30th, 1718. His name, William Penn.
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6: Thank you for joining us on Crosstalk today. And ladies and gentlemen, more than ever in this election year, we are hearing of Democratic Socialists. And many thought that, you know, this would never advance beyond Bernie Sanders and AOC. But it's taking off like a wildfire, where candidates are winning elections, advancing in the primaries, waiting for the final showdown this November. But this mindset is not just advancing socialism, which our guest actually calls communism light, but it's also the cause of Islam. It's also being advanced in what some call a political jihad, also referred to as the Red-Green Axis. And rather than be a separate party, they have entered the Democratic Party. Our guest today recently authored a column, The Red-Green Axis is Flexing Its Muscles in the Democratic Party. Joining us today, we welcome back Robert Knight. He is a former Los Angeles Times news editor and columnist for the Washington Times, as well as other publications. He has had many senior positions in a number of pro-family organizations through the years. He's written several books. Listen to this title, The Coming Communist Wave, What Happens If the Left Captures All Three Branches of Government, Liberty on the Brink, Crooked, What Really Happened in the 2020 Election and How to Stop the Fraud, and The Battle for America's Soul, in which he provides 10 steps to restore freedom. 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
7: It's always good to be on with you, Jim.
6: You know, Bob, the things we're going to talk about today, you've been warning for many, many years. As a matter of fact, I just referenced the booklet, The Coming Communist Wave, What Happens If the Left Captures All Three Branches of Government. We are literally seeing the fruit today of seeds that were planted many years ago, aren't we?
7: Yeah, we are, and it's amazing how little resistance we've seen in the Democratic Party to the rise of the socialist wing. This Democratic Socialists of America have won a number of elections. They won primaries last month in New York and Colorado and elsewhere, and they're in deep blue districts, so they're gonna take office. And these people are basically communist. They make no bones about it anymore. And we never thought people could be this openly communist and actually be elected to things in America, because it wasn't so many years ago most Americans understood that communism, which is just socialism with guns, ruins economies, leads to widespread misery, leads to gulags and mass murder. It's unbelievably evil and destructive. It's anti-God. It's based on atheism. It's everything we don't stand for, and yet Americans are falling for it. And surveys show a lot of young people think communism and socialism are fine because they represent compassion. They're anything but. They are envy-based, which is, and pride-based, two of the major sins. And what they do is promise everything under the sun and deliver none of it, except to the very people at the top. You know, like Bernie Sanders, who now has four houses, and AOC, who is now a multimillionaire, who are pushing socialism on everyone else, which would impoverish the rest of us.
6: Yeah. You know, early on, as you pointed out, they would deny being communist. And as a matter of fact, I think in their earlier platforms, they would say, you know, we are not communist. And that part has been removed now. And that's why you've called this communism light. I mean, that's really what it is. It's a step. And I think it was Karl Marx who wrote in the Communist Manifesto that socialism was a major step on the road to communism.
7: Yeah, it is. It's collectivism as a whole. It embraces, and think about this, and kids aren't taught this, but it embraces Nazism, fascism, socialism, and communism. It all stems from an atheistic collectivist philosophy that is basically based on envy, and it says, I want what you've got, and if you don't give it to me, I'm going to take it. But they masquerade this with false characterizations of compassion and just sharing and fairness and so forth. But now, you know, the mask is coming off. In New York City alone, we're seeing the mayor, who ran as a democratic socialist, unveil his communist agenda. And there, he's done a number of things already. And one of them is to put a rent freeze on 1 million rent-controlled units, telling landlords they can't raise the rent at all. And yet if the properties fall into disrepair, he says his government can seize them and have the government run them.
6: Right.
7: That's communism. Seizing private means and running them yourself. On top of that, he just released a enemies list, I call it. It's a database of 960,000 people in New York City, who own a second home, usually worth a lot of money. But in posting these lists, this list, he's doing two things. He said, I'm going to hit them up with higher taxes than other people because I don't like the fact that they're rich. And two, guess what, folks? I've identified them all, so have your way with them.
6: Yeah, he's doxing them.
7: This is dangerous stuff.
6: Yeah, he's doxing them.
7: Yeah, he's doxing them all with their names and addresses. And there are nutcases out there, as we know, who will say, well, they're not entitled to all that money. I'm going to teach them a lesson. I mean, this stoking this kind of hatred is very dangerous.
6: Here is Zoran Mamdani in his own words.
8: What the purpose is about this entire project, it's not simply to raise class consciousness, but to win socialism. And obviously raising class consciousness is a critical part of that. But making sure that we have candidates that both understand that and are willing to put that forward at every which moment that they have, at every which opportunity that they are given. We have to continue to elect more socialists. And we have to ensure that we are unapologetic about our socialism. There are also other issues that we firmly believe in, whether it's BDS, right, or whether it's the end goal of seizing the means of production, where we do not have the same level of support at this very moment. And what I want to say is that it is critical that in the way that we organize, in the way that we set up our, you know, set up our work and our priorities, that we do not leave any one issue for the other, that we do not meet a moment and only look at what people are ready for, but that we are doing both of these things in tandem, because it is critical for us to both meet people where they're at and to also organize for what is correct and for what is right, and to ensure that over time we can bring people to that issue. The ramifications of victory here is the difference between life and death for so many of our brothers and sisters and family beyond the binary across this borough of Queens. It's the difference between having cash bail anymore or not. It's the difference between having sex work be decriminalized and not. And with every battle that we fight as socialists, we need to remember what the stakes are and ground ourselves in them and why those stakes are important and critical to us as individuals.
6: Nothing hiding there, Bob.
7: No, his phrase, seizing the means of production, is right out of the Communist Manifesto that Karl Marx and Friedrich Engels wrote in 1848. I mean, that's high-octane communism. Mm-hmm. You can't mask this anymore and just say, well, it's sort of liberal. Okay, it's beyond liberal. Okay, it's socialist. No, go all the way. It is communism, pure and simple.
6: Yeah.
7: And unfortunately, surveys show that most young people don't equate communism and socialism with what it really is, which is forced redistribution of wealth.
6: Mm-hmm.
7: If you tell them that, you earned a paycheck this week working at McDonald's, do you think it's fair that half of it should go to this guy over here who didn't work because we think it's fair? You'd get a very forceful reaction.
6: Right.
7: But they're never presented with socialism that way. It's
6: right.
7: Always, it's free stuff for everybody.
6: Yeah, and let's give your A grade to somebody who got a D to level the playing field here.
7: There you go.
6: Yeah.
7: That's a good one, too.
6: Yeah.
7: Oh, by the way, you mentioned Megan Romer. She's DSA national co-chair.
6: Yep.
7: And she said, she said a number of things, but what they never do is identify her as a member of the Red Star Caucus within the DSA. Those are the outright communists who constantly quote the Communist Manifesto.
6: Wow.
7: I mean, but the media aren't going to tell you that. They'll just say, well, she's just a spokeswoman for the DSA.
6: Yeah, a spokesperson and a very impactful spokeswoman. And a matter of fact, she was just on a Fox recently, and this is just a portion of that interview. And before we comment, though, let's hear this DSA co-chair, Megan Romer, appeared on Fox talking about the platform when she was grilled on it. Here it is.
9: Yeah, I mean, the two parties have, over years and decades, created a system where ballot line access is extremely difficult for third parties. I also have been told a lot of times by Democrats, don't vote third party, it's wasting your vote.
10: Mm-hmm.
9: So we run on the Democratic ballot line where it makes sense. We run independents sometimes where that is a viable possibility, but it's a ballot line. And what matters is what the voters think, and the voters are overwhelmingly choosing our candidates.
10: They certainly did in New York and in other places, Colorado and others. It's not just a big city phenomenon or just a blue coastal phenomenon.
9: Sure.
10: Okay, so we're going to put up on the screen a few of the things that are part of your platform. And I want to ask you, just give me sort of a true or false on these. Abolish the Senate.
9: True.
10: Okay. Replace the presidency and Supreme Court as we now know them.
9: Yep.
10: Abolish ICE.
9: Absolutely.
10: Abolish borders and give amnesty to anyone currently in the U.S. illegally.
9: As a long-term plan, yep.
10: Defund the Pentagon.
9: Absolutely.
10: Abolish prisons, at least in large part.
9: Yeah, again, that as part of a long-term program, yeah.
10: Okay, so no prisons. Government or public ownership of most large corporations.
9: Yeah, absolutely.
6: Bob, I mean, that's a portion of the platform.
7: Oh, yeah, that she's saying let's tear up the United States Constitution,
6: mm-hmm.
7: which we've had for more than 200 years, and it's given us more prosperity and freedom than any nation in history.
6: Mm-hmm.
7: And she's saying let's ditch it and create what would amount to a Politburo, because now you wouldn't have an independent executive branch. It would just completely mess with a system that has been designed to have separation of power so nobody gets too much power. I mean, the founders understood human nature because they operated from a Christian point of view. The DSA operates from a communist point of view, which is atheistic, and says, well, we don't have to answer to God, and we can decide that people are basically good, so we can take all the power because you know we're going to do what's right with it. There's an amazing thing on their website, and I had it in my column last week. And think of how this appeals to young people who are ignorant about the track record of communism. It says, imagine taking a day off from work in a future without capitalism. You have no debt. You don't need health insurance. You don't pay a mortgage or have a landlord because comfortable housing is a human right. Your retirement is publicly funded. Food, education, energy, medicine, and transportation aren't for-profit businesses. They are common goods and utilities.
6: Wow.
7: Think about that.
6: Wow.
7: So that's all going to come from the mommy government, I guess.
6: Yeah.
7: Nobody has to earn a living anymore. No, I mean, this is so pie in the sky and so evil when you think about it that you'd think people would see through it.
6: You would think they would, but friends are buying into this hook, line, and sinker. I'm swallowing it, and it's amazing, friends. Quick break. Robert Knight is our guest here today, and I'm going to be reading some excerpts from The Workers Deserve More. That's a document that's been their draft for the Democratic Socialist Platform, friends. It's amazing what they're putting in here, but there's more to come. Stay with us. Back in a minute on Crosstalk.
11: 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Dr. Morris, some animals have been around for a long time, haven't they?
12: Indeed they have, Chris. Actually, from a biblical perspective, when God created the various kinds of animals in Genesis 1, he intended those kinds to survive and continue into the present. Some have gone extinct and some have adapted and changed somewhat, but the basic kinds are still the same. Evolutionists, on the other hand, are confused by what they call persistent fossils, where one organism in the fossil record dated at millions of years old is identical to the same organism alive today. This lack of change is not what evolution would predict. Examples of persistent fossils are numerous, including the horseshoe crab and the ant, etc., etc. Face it, Chris, evolution doesn't happen, but creation, now that did happen back in Genesis.
11: For more on creation, visit our website at icr.org.
6: You're tuned to Crosstalk on VCY America. Robert Knight is our guest today. And friends, he has written on this in columns. And just before I read from this, Workers Deserve More, Bob, you make your columns available to our listeners. Is that correct?
7: Yeah, in fact, a lot of your listeners are on my email list. Mm-hmm. I send out a free email every Monday morning with my Washington Times column in it, and that's all it is. All they have to do is send me an email at robertknight4, that's the number 4, at gmail.com, and just write in the subject line, sign me up.
6: Yeah.
7: It wouldn't hurt if you added your name so I can put you in the database, but
6: okay.
7: That's all you need.
6: Okay.
7: That's robertknight4 at gmail.com.
6: And friends, in the subject line, just put sign me up. And Robert provides information you're not going to get from legacy media. And he writes week after week after week. And every Monday, you'll get an email in your inbox. He doesn't fill it full of spam and all kinds of junk. It's there with meaningful content. And to receive his weekly columns, just send an email to Robert Knight, and Knight is spelled with a K, K-N-I-G-H-T, robertknight4, that's the number 4, robertknight4 at gmail.com, and in the subject line, just put sign me up, and he'll be able to take care of that. Again, just those words, sign me up, and as a courtesy, put your name in there, and he'll include that as well. Let me just quickly go read from the Workers Deserve More platform. And Bob, there's so much here. They talk about a freedom to flourish, that is expanding public resources to support recreation, learning, social spaces accessible to all, paid family leave for all workers, a 32-hour work week, full pay and benefits, and a living minimum wage, free quality public education from pre-K to college, and cancel all student debt. And they've got the vote of every college student said, yes, no student debt, no student debt. That's plank number one, health care for all, guarantee universal health care at no cost to individuals, including complete access to reproductive and gender affirming care. This, Bob, again, this is the full LGBTQ agenda, is it not?
7: Yeah, it is, starting in kindergarten,
6: yeah.
7: Or maybe even earlier.
6: Pre-K.
7: Because and in my next column, I'm exposing what they're doing in Minnesota with My Gender Doll.
13: It's
7: they're
13: horrible.
7: Giving kids as young as 4 years old starting this fall in the school year. They're very serious about as radical agenda as you can have. And I think it's important for people to realize the Democratic Party is harboring this, is enabling it. If you vote for a Democrat because you think, well, he's a pretty good guy or she's a great gal, she's not like these socialists. Well, yeah, maybe not, but they're enabling the Democratic Socialists of America. Until they throw them out, then they are helping to push something that will destroy America.
13: It's that stark. Look how Senator Schumer has really bowed to the whims of AOC. I mean, in New York, where he won't speak out against certain things.
7: No, he doesn't dare because her base wants her to run for his seat, actually, and displace him. And he's a far leftist, you know?
13: Right.
7: It's amazing that he's considered old school when he's way out on the far left.
13: Housing for all is another aspect. Housing is a human right. Regulate investment properties, establish universal rent control, finish the reconstruction, honor all treaties and tribal sovereignty, enact reparations, end mass incarceration and police immunity, demilitarize police departments, disempower them, police unions, redirect funding to public services, treat drug addiction, mental illness as health issues, feminism for all, socialist feminism, fights for queer liberation and freedoms of the working class women. They get into abortion with that and gender expression. They also have a matter here of phasing out fossil fuels to advance the green agenda, ending the U.S. war machine, which is closing overseas military bases, freeing Palestine and making Jerusalem the capital there, ending blockades, embargoes, and sanctions in which they have stop this economic warfare that the U.S. puts out against countries like Cuba, Venezuela, and Iran. They want to abolish ICE. They talk about democracy for all, establishing statehood for Washington, D.C., recognize the right to self-determination of all U.S. territories. They also have the call for a new political system, publicly finance all the elections, to do away with the Supreme, replace the president's Supreme Court with an executive and judiciary chosen by and subordinate to Congress, a Democratic Congress, having more of a multi-party system in our country, and economic democracy as well, in which they call for essential industries to ensure democratic control and accountability to the people, tax the richest individuals and corporations, spend on the public good and infrastructure, and then democracy at work, protect, expand, and enforce the rights of all workers to form, join, and strike with their unions regardless of industry. And, Bob, that's it in a nutshell.
7: It's a pretty big nutshell, Jim.
13: Yeah, it is.
7: I mean, it's so bad you can't exaggerate. This is communism, pure and simple. And, you know, we're facing midterm elections in November.
13: Yeah.
7: And, you know, we keep saying, oh, this is the most important election of your lifetime. But it really is. Because if the Democrats get back in power in Congress, they will strangle all the good that President Trump has done. Mm-hmm. They'll impose their own radical agenda. There are two factors governing this election right now, and it's $4 a gallon gas. I don't know what it is in Wisconsin, but here it's over $4. And people forget that under Joe Biden, it went as high as $5 all over the country and up to $7 in California. But there's also a relentlessly defeatist national media regarding the war in Iran. You know, it's become very unpopular, and President Trump, not so long ago, and Israel took out the nuclear sites that have been threatening the whole world, not just the U.S. and Israel.
13: Right.
7: And if this regime stays in place, they've already shown that they're going to keep trying to build a nuclear weapon, and they wouldn't be afraid to use it because the Islamist mind is such that
14: if they go up in smoke, they don't care. That
13: right.
14: makes them martyrs,
13: right.
14: and they get to be with Allah. This is not like the communist Chinese or the Russians, who are at least somewhat rational
13: and
14: about
13: that's why,
14: it and
13: that's
14: don't
13: why
14: want
13: this,
14: their country bombed.
13: That's why this
14: These
13: is
14: guys
13: called...
14: are saying, so what? We'll put on a giant suicide vest for our whole country.
13: Yeah.
14: What do we care? You can't allow people like that to have the bomb.
13: And, Bob, that's why this is called the red-green axis. It's the two coming together, the communism
14: yes.
13: and the Islamic aspect to this. And you know, in Islam, I mean, don't take Jews or Christians as your friends. Strike their necks. I mean, jihad is the way of life.
14: Yeah, Islam means submission. And in under the Quran, there are only two realms in the world. There's the world of Islam, which is submission to Allah, and then there's the world of war, which is everybody else. That's why Muslims are at war with Hindus, with Buddhists, certainly with Christians, and they're killing Christians in Africa at alarming numbers, especially in Nigeria. And just think about the absurdity here, Jim, that in New York City you've got an Islamist mayor now, and we're coming up on the 25th anniversary of 9/11.
13: Yep.
14: In which Islamist terrorists killed 3,000 people just in New York. And then, of course, at the Pentagon and at the plane that went down in Pennsylvania. And they actually voted in an Islamist communist as mayor.
13: Yeah.
14: You know, if somebody wrote a novel about this even 5 years ago, nobody would believe it.
13: Right, right. And yet, friends, we are seeing this. And, Bob, what's interesting, I mean, the co-chair, Megan Romer, who we talked about just a bit ago, she said, well, you know, on that clip, in the past, Democrats said, don't vote for third party. You're just wasting your vote. So they're coming inside the Democratic Party now and
14: yep.
13: and using this. And, you know, what are the likes of, like, Senator Tim Kaine doing about this?
14: Yeah, Senator Tim Kaine's an interesting character because he's from Virginia, the land of presidents, Thomas Jefferson and George Washington, and he had an interview with Fox News Sunday recently in which he was given the opportunity to distance the Democratic Party from the Democratic Socialists, and he would not. He would not do it. He talked about the big tent and welcoming them in, and I'm thinking, this is welcoming poison into your drink.
13: Mm.
14: I mean, this is very dangerous. And I think the Republicans, if they do anything at all, they need to nationalize this with upcoming elections and tell people, look, if you vote Democrat, you're enabling this communist force to rise in this country. And the Democrats are between a rock and a hard place because if their Democratic Socialist ranks are growing so fast, DSA now has 120,000 members and dozens of public offices. The Progressive Caucus in Congress has over 100 Democrats who are pretty much communists. If they don't find a way to turn the party back into a pro-American, pro-free market party, they're going to lose a lot of people if the Republicans can make that distinction. But if they do kick out the DSA, then that'll enrage their growing left wing. So it's a divided party, and they're trying to hold it together, and the Republicans ought to be driving a wedge as hard as they can between the DSA and the Democrats.
13: You know, the Western Journal recently ran a story, too, about our founding documents under attack here. They ran a story that a Democratic Socialist podcast host is calling for his party to make amending the Constitution a top priority so that New York City Mayor Zoran Mamdani can become the President of the United States, make a bid for the presidency. And then we also have Linda Sarsour, who is a Islamist activist. She's part of the Green Axis to all of this. Rather than, you know, here our 250th birthday, and rather than support our Declaration of Independence, she's talking about writing our own document. Here it is.
15: This is the 250th anniversary of the Declaration of Independence. This is, quote unquote, America's birthday. And the question historically is going to be, what were we doing on the 250th anniversary of the Declaration of Independence? Do we have the audacity to sit around and say that we want to build a document that is our values and our principles and bring millions of Americans around it? And so I see people on the streets. I see mutual aid efforts. I see young people running for office. I see people of color, marginalized people getting up and saying, I'm the leader that I've been waiting for, and seeing people rally around those leaders. And so don't give up hope, folks. There's more to come. We're going to survive this. And some of us are going to be on the fight back. And some of us are going to be on the other side waiting to catch you when we win. Because there got to be other people that are going to be building the thing that you're going to come to when once we win this fight back. Because we will win, my friend. So keep your chin up, your head up. It is the blessed month of Ramadan right now. So I've had a lot of time to reflect on this.
13: So she spoke this earlier this year here, Bob, but here, you know, we're going to catch you. You know, we're going to rebound after this 250th birthday of Declaration. You know, we need to have a document with our values and our principles.
16: Yeah, they want to take over, let's face it. And, you know, one of the chilling statistics I understand is true is that there are now 800,000 Muslims in New York City, which helps explain how a guy like Zohran Mamdani could be elected in a city that has more Jews than any other city on the planet, more than any city in Israel even. And yet they elected Mamdani. Now, recently there's been a report that came out that there were something like 230,000 ineligible voters on New York's voting rules. And his margin of victory was just over 200,000. So there could have been some vote fraud as well.
13: Yeah.
16: But I don't think he needed vote fraud because surveys show something like 93% of the Muslim community go ahead and vote as a bloc.
13: Yeah.
16: If Christians did that, we'd turn the whole country upside down and restore biblical values.
13: Instead, friends, what we often get is about 25%. Half of Christians not registered to vote and half of them actually go to the polls and vote. More with Robert Knight after the break. This is Crosstalk.
17: When someone becomes a believer in Jesus Christ, their life has come under new ownership, moving from the kingdom of darkness to the kingdom of light. 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
13: Robert Knight is our guest today here on Crosstalk. Our topic, the Red-Green Axis, advances in U.S. politics. And by the way, Bob writes on these and related issues every single week. And on Monday, he sends out his email with his column. And if you'd like to obtain his column free of charge, just send him an email to Robert Knight, the number 4, and Knight is spelled with a K, robertknight4@gmail.com. And just write in the subject line, sign me up, and Bob will add you to his list there. And he's put together a number of resources. I mentioned the one book in particular, The Coming Communist Wave, What Happens If the Left Captures All Three Branches of Government. You'll find that available, and he's got a discounted rate on his website, roberthknight.com. That's roberthknight.com. You can click on his store and get more information there. Bob, we were talking about this leading toward communism and communism. Communism light. Secretary of State Marco Rubio recently spoke on communism, and let's air the clip and we'll have you comment afterwards. Secretary of State Marco Rubio.
18: This is a distinctive and unique evil. It has always been driven by a hatred, above all else, a hatred for civilization itself. It is a revolt of the worst against the best, a revolt of the weak and the cowardly against the strong and the good. It is perpetrated by those who cannot build, who cannot create, who cannot achieve great things, and take their revenge upon the world for their own inadequacy by seeking to destroy those who can. This is what radical leftism is. It may wear various different slogans and ideologies across place and time. They can call themselves anti-capitalist or anti-imperialist or communist or anarchist or Marxist, but the fundamental character is always the same. It's always the same. It is a poisonous resentment cloaked in the language of equality and justice and liberation, an overwhelming need to tear down what greater men have built, to wreck what is beautiful and what is right on behalf of people who are only filled with ugliness and have nothing else to offer the world. Through violence and through terror, they once again seek to impose their ugliness on all of us. The old dogma was wrong. The old dogma was wrong. None of this is driven by idealism. It is not utopian. In fact, it is the opposite. One of the criticisms you sometimes hear of communism, for example, is that it sounds good in theory, but it never works in practice. That's actually not true. Communism does not sound good in theory. The world it envisions for all of us is small, flat, gray, leveled of all exception, drained of all that is good and noble in the human soul. The world it envisions is a world without courage, a world without creativity or ambition, a world without heroes or glory or great causes to strive towards, without a world without miracles, without myths, without men who rise above the rest to do incredible and extraordinary things. And the world communism envisions is a world without God. For these architects of revolutionary violence, the towering achievement of our civilization, for them, it's an unbearable humiliation, a reminder of what they cannot do, and a reminder of what they cannot be. So they choose instead to destroy. They attack pipelines. They attack railroads. They attack power grids and laboratories, the physical embodied symbols of power and invention and achievement. This is the nature of the terrorism we face today. They despise the West because the West is great.
13: You know, Bob, I sum it up in two phrases there. The goal is to tear down the United States, and it is a world without God.
14: Yeah, if talk about a nutshell, Jim. That's what it's all about.
13: Mm-hmm.
14: You know, there's a really interesting book recently that Paul Kenger published called The Devil and Karl Marx. And he uncovered a lot of Marx's early writings where he just extolled the devil and talked about how much he hated God. And you see that was the fountainhead of his Communist Manifesto. It's really a hatred for God and a hatred for the Christian civilization that grew out of the Bible. And that's what the today's progressives are all about. They're all about replacing God with government as God, and a government that has far more power than it does today. I like what M. Stanton Evans, conservative philosopher, said a few years ago. He said liberals like to, I'm paraphrasing, but liberals like to tell people, are all about telling people what to do as long as it's compulsory. And once you get the power of the government, it's different from voluntarism. It's different from people sharing things on their own.
13: Yeah.
14: And I've seen leftists like James Tallarico, the Senate candidate in Texas. Misquote Jesus and also misquote all sorts of aspects of the New Testament, mm-hmm. saying that, well, look, the early church had everything in common and shared everything. And without context, that, boy, that sounds great. They must be communists. And we have to be like the early church. No, they were a persecuted minority. The Romans wouldn't let them make a living, so they had to go underground and share things. That's totally different from a free society like America, where you are free to keep what you earn. And the Democrats want to change that.
13: You know,
14: they say, we will dictate how much you keep of what you earn.
13: Yeah, and there are those who want to fool you. And I'm thinking of the Attorney General of Minnesota right now, Keith Ellison, who's making a claim, basically, making a claim that if you call law enforcement, that's socialism. Here's a brief clip.
19: You know, there are elements of socialism that are part of our system today, including Medicare and Social Security.
20: How about policing? How about you call the cops? Guess who pays them? Your tax dollars. Guess what that is? That's socialism, pal. Sorry. You don't contract for your own private police department or fire department or water inspection or public works.
13: Bob, getting our water and police protection, that's socialism?
14: No, it's not. It's basic government.
13: Mm-hmm.
14: I mean, and this precedes America. It goes all the way back to human origins that
16: there are going to be people who commit evil, and therefore we need enforcers of the law. This is basic stuff, and to label any government authority to defend us against evil as socialism is a huge lie. But socialism is a huge lie. It lies about human nature. It says that, oh, we're basically good, so we can orchestrate what you need because we know what's best. We're the experts. But the Bible tells us, it said, no, people are flawed. We're sinners. And our founders drew from that to create an incredible system of balanced separation of power so that no one person or group could get too much power. That's the whole idea behind our republic, mm-hmm. our free republic that has just prospered for so many years.
13: You know, there's one more clip I want to get in today, and it deals with this concept of projection, that people do things that they accuse others of doing. And despite how fringe and far left this thought is, they tend to pin people like you, Bob, as being an extremist of the far right fringe. And that was posed on Elon Musk just recently. He was on The Economist, and here's how that conversation went. Listen to what Elon Musk said in response.
0: You support not just the populist right, but the far right. In fact, very fringe parties in some countries.
21: No, I support the normal people.
0: Okay.
21: What you call the far right, falsely.
0: You think is the normal person. Okay.
21: Yes. Literally, you could go back 10 or 15 years, and these policies were completely normal. In fact, one of the things I think is quite funny is to take a speech from Obama and Hillary and then go to someone and say, who's on the sort of what I call the lunatic left, and say, what do you think of the speech by Trump? I'm like, oh, wow, he's the worst person ever. Actually, that was a speech by Obama. Or actually, that was a speech by Hillary.
0: I agree that the center of gravity in this country has shifted. Certainly the Democratic Party has shifted to the left. But that's not what I'm talking about. I'm talking about people like Rupert Lowe. I'm talking
21: right.
0: about
21: Please.
0: People
21: it's,
0: on...
21: It's actually just normal people. It's just normal people. And here are the principles. And tell me, which of these sound terrible? That we should have secure borders, that we should have safe cities, that we should have sensible spending. Which of those three are far right fringe?
0: No,
21: and I would like to just admonish you and the media for the absurd characterization of the far right. It is false and misleading and nonsense. Please keep this part in.
0: We'll keep all of this in, but let me
13: don't
0: me
13: cut this part.
22: Yeah. Bob, your response.
16: Well, it's good he said don't cut this part because that's what they tend to do.
22: Right.
16: When somebody speaks common sense like Elon Musk did and it calls them on their false labels that they apply to normal people, calling them far right, rightist, fringe, et cetera, then they just try to stamp it out. I mean, look at the censorship that happened during the COVID-19 pandemic.
22: Yeah.
16: And so much of that is coming out now with Dr. Fauci on the hot seat and refusing to answer questions. But it was clear that the government was lying to us and it was punishing people. And it took on power that we've never seen before in this country, and I hope it never happens again.
22: Robert Knight with us here today on Crosstalk. Let's open our phone lines. Our number to Crosstalk is 800-733-9829. We're talking about the advancing in U.S. politics of the red-green axis. 1-800-733-9829. Bob, another example of socialism just this week here where in New York City, again, New York's mayor, Mamdani, just made the announcement of the opening of the city-run grocery store that we know is going to impact negatively private business owners. As a matter of fact, we understand some of the unions and so forth are coming out against the mayor because of his attack upon independent businesses.
16: Yeah, this is classic communism. He introduces a way to undercut the privately owned stores in an area, and it says, oh, gee, they're not doing as well because I gave a 30% discount at the taxpayer-supported store. Once they go out of business, the government becomes the monopoly supplier of food.
22: Mm-hmm.
16: And shortly after that, you get rationing. It's like a great way to on the road to Cuba or the old Soviet Union. It's nothing we should welcome in America.
22: Yeah. Robert Knight, our guest here today on Crosstalk. Again, our number 800, I see all the lines flashing right now, 800-733-9829. And again, friends, if you'd like to get Bob's column, just send an email to robertknight4@gmail.com and say, sign me up. Let's go to Lamar in New York City. Hi, Lamar, you're on the air.
1: Thank you. I'm very disturbed by what I'm hearing, because you gentlemen are being a little too diplomatic and coded in how you are communicating the seriousness of this problem. Muslims here in New York, as well as across the country, are imposing their will on the majority population. That is their objective. And they identify themselves by language, family, religion, and ethnicity, and you find them concentrated in the sanctuary cities across the country, dominated by the Democratic Party, and is now shifting into socialism. And it's happening because we have failed to support President Trump when he has tried to turn back the winds of time and overturning the sanctuary city, not allowing Muslims. How did all these Muslims get here? Mm-hmm. Nobody's answering that, yeah. And everybody's complaining about their behavior. Well, why are they here?
22: Yeah. Thank you, Lamar. And that we see the impact of open borders. And we'll have our guest comment right after the break, because we're up against a 60-second break here. Thank you for the call, Lamar. We'll be back with more Crosstalk. Robert Knight is our guest today. Back in a minute on the VCY American Network.

0: 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This week aboard Air Force One, President Trump said it again. This is the third or fourth time he has said that Israel would not exist if it was not for him. Well, folks, we certainly appreciate the president and his administration standing with Israel in their, well, for their protection. But the statement that he keeps making, that Israel wouldn't exist without him, is a very dangerous statement, because we know that God is the one that protects Israel. He has promised to protect Israel. And yet I'm concerned for President Trump that a Nebuchadnezzar moment may be coming, that God may have to, well, humble President Trump and also judge America at the same time in order for the world to see that he is God. He is a jealous God. Let's pray that President Trump stops saying this and understands it is God who neither sleeps nor slumbers and is the one that protects Israel.
1: You're listening to Crosstalk on VCY America. Bob Knight is our guest here today. Bob just had a caller from New York City saying, hey, let's talk about the reason. How did that happen? How did so many Muslims get into our nation? What's going on? Let's look at this issue. Your response.
2: Well, the two-word answer is President Biden. When he erased our borders and let in 10 to 20 million illegal aliens, didn't vet them. One of the worst aspects was he had everybody wearing masks and then getting vaccinated during the COVID pandemic, but was letting in millions of unvaxxed people, which tells us that this wasn't really about public health at all. This was about power. Mm-hmm. But she made very good points about what the Islamists want to do, which is to get enough numbers in to take power. Yep. And they've done that in New York City, of all places. The last place you'd think it would happen, given the large Jewish population. But the Muslims are voting in a block. I mentioned it before, 93% of Muslims who qualified to vote voted. You can't find that figure anywhere else.
1: Right.
2: And so if they stick together, they can have power far outside their numbers. And this is something we need to consider.
1: Let's get to Lori in Michigan. Lori, you're on

0: incredible book, and he tells the inner workings of the Communist Party, because he was inside and he was very top level. And he said they would get drunk, the very top guys, and they would all curse and swear about how much they really hated what they were even doing. And he said, and I saw the evils, and I saw, here we're beating these Christians and torturing Christians. And he's like, this is just hideous. And he said, if I can't escape to America or Canada, I will gladly die, but I can never go back to that. And this is what Americans are looking forward to, unless a miracle happens.
1: Thank you, Lori. So yeah.
0: I'll let you know.
1: Thank you.
2: Yeah, thank you. I think that miracle could happen. First of all, I don't think God has taken his hand off this country. There's a growing remnant. There may even be a revival underway right now. And we got to pray that that is the case and that people's eyes are open to the threat that's posed by the communists and Islamists who are coming together, really, against the Judeo-Christian culture that made America great. Mm-hmm. I think that this election coming up, I want to give people hope, because I think if this is all exposed and the Republicans can make a clear message that if you vote Democrat, you're empowering two forces that want to destroy you, and they make it clear, then it's their election to lose in November.
1: Thank you, Lori, for the call. Mary is calling from Jersey City, New Jersey. You're on the air. Hello, Mary.
3: We're going to do about it, because everybody is talking that the Muslim are taking over our nation. Mm-hmm. And that woman, she just said, keep your cheek up, because we're gonna win that battle. So are we going just to sit back and talk about it and let them take over our nation? Mm-hmm. Because that guy called Monzoni, I believe he has his heart on the White House. Mm-hmm. He's a very audacious man. Mm-hmm. He said that he would arrest the prime minister of the Jewish people if he comes to New York.
1: Yeah.
3: New York doesn't belong to that guy.
1: Right.
3: I mean, what are we going to do about it? Just sit down and talk about it. We pray about it. We have to pray about mm-hmm. it. But we cannot just sit down cross our arms and let them take over, because they are positioning themselves mm-hmm. to take over our nation.
1: Right. Mary, for sake of time, I do need to interrupt, and other people want to talk to Bob, a quick comment back here to Mary.
2: Well, I can't agree more. They do want to take over the country. They have something in common. Both the Islamists and the communists hate God of the Bible, and they want to bring about their own value systems, and they come up with a very odd alliance. Because if either got in full power, they'd destroy the other. But they do want to combine right now against the everyday American.
1: Mary,
2: you know, Jews, Catholics, Protestants.
1: Mary,
2: so
1: I
2: agree. We have to stop them.
1: Thank you, Mary, for the call. And just say, as we've interviewed Shahram Haidian, Usama Dakdak regularly on this program, we need to win them to Jesus Christ and have a heart change. That's really what needs to take place. We've got Wayne next in Gregory, South Dakota. Wayne, you're on the air.
4: Hi, thank you. What I wish some of these interviewers would ask, like I saw that on Fox when she was asking this representative, do you plan on, as your platform states, abolish presidency, abolish Senate, abolish race,
1: all this stuff.
4: I wish they would ask, okay, if you succeed, are you going to imprison all of your opposition and or murder them like communism, Marxism has a history of, and at least make them lie about it? But they don't ask questions. They don't push them like that. Karl Marx said his goal in life is to dethrone God and destroy capitalism, and now here they are. And I don't think there's enough pushback by the people that have the platform to do it, such as the Fox interviewer and so forth.
1: Okay.
4: And I guess that's, I could have.
1: Thank you, Wayne, for that. Bob.
2: I think that there's a mistake in belief that if we just cry communist or socialist enough, people will get the idea, but they don't anymore. Mm-hmm. Surveys show that young people in particular are identifying with that as a way to show compassion. So we have to use actual examples of what they're up to. And I think, when President Trump had that campaign ad about Kamala Harris saying, hey, she wants taxpayers to pay for sex changes in prisons, that lit up a lot of people's minds. because

0: it was a signature way to say, all right, the Democrats are for misspending public money. They're for embracing this sexual weirdness. It brought a lot of themes together in one shot, and that's what has to happen in this next election. People have to realize what's at stake.
1: Friends, we're out of time. I apologize to other people on hold. We have just run out of time. Robert Knight with us here today. Again, to get his newsletter, just send his weekly email, robertknight4@gmail.com. 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Bob, thanks for being with us.
0: Always a pleasure, Jim. It always goes by too fast.
1: And friends, thanks for joining us today on Crosstalk. 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

0: With SRN News, I'm Keith Peters in Washington. Changes are being made at Scouting America.
1: At the National Jamboree, one of Scouting's biggest events, dedicated spaces for gay young people, women, and scouts of color have been eliminated. Some scouts who had planned to attend in West Virginia backed out. Defense Secretary Pete Hegseth threatened to end the Pentagon's century-old partnership with Scouting America if it did not make changes, including refocusing away from diversity initiatives. A Scouting America spokesperson said the organization remains fully committed to welcoming and serving all youth, but did not address questions about the changes to the Jamboree. I'm Ed Donahue.
0: Experts are cautioning folks, particularly young people, from getting caught up in a new tanning craze.
2: The American Cancer Society says that more than 100,000 new melanoma cases will be diagnosed in the U.S. in 2026. Melanoma is a potentially life-threatening form of cancer. About 8,500 people are expected to die this year from melanoma. A medical research team at Northwestern University looked at the cellular level of tanning bed users and found they had nearly three times the risk of developing melanoma. And as anyone who has had skin cancer removed knows, it can leave one heck of a scar. I'm Lisa Dwyer.
0: President Trump says he may withdraw and delay Todd Blanche's nomination as attorney general until Republican Senators John Cornyn and Todd Tillis, who are seeking concessions from the top prosecutor, leave office. Trump doubled down Thursday on choosing his former personal lawyer as the nation's top lawman. On Wall Street, the Dow up by 613 points, the Nasdaq rose 679, with the S&P 500 index advancing by 121 points. This is SRN News.
3: Foundations of Freedom, a look at America's founding principles and the leaders who shaped our nation.
4: During the War for Independence, General George Washington, the man we refer to today as the father of our country, led American troops through military defeat after defeat. And in the bitter winter of 1777, he wrote this somber note to a friend in Philadelphia. Quote, "You might have tracked our army from White Marsh to Valley Forge by the blood on their feet," end of quote. Many soldiers continued to march through the deep snows of Pennsylvania without shoes. Others suffered from disease, hunger, and freezing conditions. Nearly 2,000 of Washington's men died, yet George Washington did not lose faith. Amid the hardship, loss, and uncertainty of Valley Forge, he turned to God in prayer. At a time when our nation once again faces division and uncertainty, may we follow Washington's example, kneeling humbly, praying faithfully, and asking God to guide the future of America.
5: Isaiah 55, verse 11. "So shall my word be that goeth forth out of my mouth. It shall not return unto me void, but it shall accomplish that which I please, and it shall prosper in the thing whereto I sent it." Isaiah chapter 55 and verse 11. God's promise concerning the power of his word.
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8: For Abraham Lincoln, it was 77. But for us, it is 250 years ago. Hi, this is Randy Melchert. 250 years ago, the Declaration of Independence was developed, drafted, and debated in the old State House in Philadelphia, Pennsylvania, now known as Independence Hall. Across the street is the Liberty Bell. And along the way, we can find the Betsy Ross House, Carpenter's Hall, the Old Burial Ground, the Ben Franklin Museum, the Revolutionary War Museum, and the Philadelphia Society of the Bible. We'll also get a photo at the famous Rocky Steps, try a Philly steak and cheese. We'll even head over to Lancaster and enjoy one of the smorgasbords, as well as Sight and Sound in Lancaster that'll be performing Joshua. Learn more about this upcoming trip at 844-807-0254 or vcy.org.

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1: Welcome to our continued reading in the book of Deuteronomy. Moses is rehearsing before them the song that the Lord had him compose to teach them, to remind them to walk closely with the Lord. And part of that song has reminded them in our last reading of what would happen if they are unmindful of God and forget Him. Beginning then today in chapter 32, verse 19, where Moses is continuing the song. And when the Lord saw it, He abhorred them because of the provoking of His sons and of His daughters. And He said, I will hide my face from them. I will see what their end shall be. For they are a very froward generation, children in whom is no faith. They have moved me to jealousy with that which is not God. They have provoked me to anger with their vanities, and I will move them to jealousy with those which are not a people. I will provoke them to anger with a foolish nation. For a fire is kindled in mine anger, and shall burn unto the lowest hell, and shall consume the earth with her increase, and set on fire the foundations of the mountains. I will heap mischiefs upon them. I will spend mine arrows upon them. They shall be burnt with hunger, and devoured with burning heat, and with bitter destruction. I will also send the teeth of beasts upon them with the poison of serpents of the dust. The sword without and terror within shall destroy both the young man and the virgin, the suckling also with the man of gray hairs. I said, I would scatter them into corners. I would make the remembrance of them to cease from among men. Were it not that I feared the wrath of the enemy, lest their adversaries should behave themselves strangely, unless they should say, Our hand is high, and the Lord hath not done all this. For they are a nation void of counsel, neither is there any understanding in them. Oh, that they were wise, that they understood this, that they would consider their latter end. How should one chase 1,000 and two put 10,000 to flight, except their rock had sold them and the Lord had shut them up? For their rock is not as our rock, even our enemies themselves being judges. For their vine is of the vine of Sodom and of the fields of Gomorrah. Their grapes are grapes of gall. Their clusters are bitter. Their wine is the poison of dragons and the cruel venom of asps. Is not this laid up in store with me and sealed up among my treasures? To me belongeth vengeance and recompense. Their foot shall slide in due time, for the day of their calamity is at hand, and the things that shall come upon them make haste. For the Lord shall judge His people, and repent Himself for His servants, when He seeth that their power is gone, and there is none shut up or left. And He shall say, Where are their gods, their rock in whom they trusted, which did eat the fat of their sacrifices, and drank the wine of their drink offerings? Let them rise up and help you, and be your protection. See now that I, even I, am He, and there is no God with me. I kill, and I make alive. I wound, and I heal. Neither is there any that can deliver out of my hand. For I lift up my hand to heaven and say, I live forever. If I whet my glittering sword and mine hand take hold on judgment, I will render vengeance to mine enemies, and will reward them that hate me. I will make mine arrows drunk with blood, and my sword shall devour flesh, and that with the blood of the slain and of the captives, from the beginning of revengers upon the enemy. Rejoice, O ye nations, with his people, for he will avenge the blood of his servants, and will render vengeance to his adversaries, and will be merciful unto his land and to his people. And Moses came and spake all the words of this song in the ears of the people, he and Hoshea the son of Nun. And Moses made an end of speaking all these words to all Israel. And he said unto them, Set your hearts unto all the words which I testify among you this day, which ye shall command your children to observe to do, all the words of this law. For it is not a vain thing for you, because it is your life, and through this thing ye shall prolong your days in the land whither ye go over Jordan to possess it. And the Lord spake unto Moses that selfsame day, saying, Get thee up into this mountain, Abarim, unto Mount Nebo, which is in the land of Moab, that is over against Jericho. And behold the land of Canaan, which I give unto the children of Israel for a possession. And die in the mount whither thou goest up, and be gathered unto thy people, as Aaron thy brother died in Mount Hor, and was gathered unto his people. Because ye trespassed against me among the children of Israel at the waters of Meribah Kadesh, in the wilderness of Zin, because ye sanctified me not in the midst of the children of Israel. Yet thou shalt see the land before thee, but thou shalt not go thither unto the land which I give the children of Israel. And this is the blessing wherewith Moses, the man of God, blessed the children of Israel before his death. And he said, The Lord came from Sinai, and rose up from Seir unto them. He shined forth from Mount Paran, and he came with 10,000s of saints. From his right hand went a fiery law for them. Yea, he loved the people. All his saints are in thy hand, and they sat down at thy feet. Every one shall receive of thy words. Moses commanded us a law, even the inheritance of the congregation of Jacob. And he was king in Jeshurun, when the heads of the people and the tribes of Israel were gathered together. Let Reuben live and not die, and let not his men be few. And this is the blessing of Judah. And he said, Hear, Lord, the voice of Judah, and bring him unto his people. Let his hands be sufficient for him, and be thou an help to him from his enemies. And of Levi he said, Let thy Thummim and thy Urim be with thy Holy One, whom thou didst prove at Massah, and with whom thou didst strive at the waters of Meribah, who said unto his father and to his mother, I have not seen him, neither did he acknowledge his brethren, nor knew his own children, for they have observed thy word and kept thy covenant. They shall teach Jacob thy judgments and Israel thy law. They shall put incense before thee and whole burnt sacrifice upon thine altar. Bless, Lord, his substance and accept the work of his hands. Smite through the loins of them that rise against him and of them that hate him, that they rise not again. And of Benjamin he said, The beloved of the Lord shall dwell in safety by him, and the Lord shall cover him all the day long, and he shall dwell between his shoulders. And of Joseph he said, Blessed of the Lord be his land, for the precious things of heaven, for the dew and for the deep that coucheth beneath, and for the precious fruits brought forth by the sun, and for the precious things put forth by the moon, and for the chief things of the ancient mountains, and for the precious things of the lasting hills, and for the precious things of the earth and fullness thereof, and for the goodwill of him that dwelt in the bush. Let the blessing come upon the head of Joseph, and upon the top of the head of him that was separated from his brethren. His glory is like the firstling of his bullock, and his horns are like the horns of unicorns. With them he shall push the people together to the ends of the earth. And they are the 10,000s of Ephraim, and they are the thousands of Manasseh. And of Zebulun he said, Rejoice, Zebulun, in thy going out, and Issachar in thy tents. They shall call the people unto the mountain. There they shall offer sacrifices of righteousness, for they shall suck of the abundance of the seas, and of treasures hid in the sand. And of Gad he said, Blessed be he that enlargeth Gad. He dwelleth as a lion, and teareth the arm with the crown of the head. And he provided the first part for himself, because there, in a portion of the lawgiver, was he seated. And he came with the heads of the people. He executed the justice of the Lord, and his judgments with Israel. And of Dan he said, Dan is a lion's whelp, he shall leap from Bashan. And of Naphtali he said, O Naphtali, satisfied with favor, and full with the blessing of the Lord, possess thou the west and the south. And of Asher he said, Let Asher be blessed with children, let him be acceptable to his brethren, and let him dip his foot in oil. Thy shoes shall be iron and brass, and as thy days, so shall thy strength be. There is none like unto the God of Jeshurun, who rideth upon the heaven in thy help, and in his excellency on the sky. The eternal God is thy refuge, and underneath are the everlasting arms. And he shall thrust out the enemy from before thee, and shall say, Destroy them. Israel then shall dwell in safety alone. The fountain of Jacob shall be upon a land of corn and wine. Also his heavens shall drop down dew. Happy art thou, O Israel, who is like unto thee, O people saved by the Lord, the shield of thy help, and who is the sword of thy excellency. And thine enemies shall be found liars unto thee, and thou shalt tread upon their high places. And here at the end of chapter 33 of Deuteronomy, we'll end today's reading, and we'll come to the end of the book in chapter 34 next time.
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2: Hey everybody, this is Rick DeYoung with Prophecy Today Radio. 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That's the headline. 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
2: Well, Dr. Woods, when you talk about key indicators of where we are in God's end time scenario, we look at globalism, and that is something that you often talk about. 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
4: Well, when you look at the Bible, let's look at Daniel 7, verse 23. That's a verse I refer to a lot because it tells you the final form of Gentile domination governmentally that will exist on planet Earth before Jesus returns in his second advent to overthrow it. And it very clearly is a one world government. And you could throw into the mix the infamous Mark of the Beast passage, Revelation 13, 16 through 18, You could throw into the mix the harlot Babylon's influence over the entire earth, Revelation 17, verse 15, and countless other passages. I mean, it's the end game is world government. And so if we're moving towards God's end time scenario, the voices calling for world government should get louder and louder. And I'm seeing that constantly. You know, we have the World Economic Forum and Klaus Schwab openly calling for a world government to solve the world's problems. You could throw into the mix the World Health Organization during the Biden administration. American sovereignty was basically handed over to the World Health Organization, meaning anytime they declare an emergency, the World Health Organization basically takes jurisdiction over planet Earth. You see it in what's called the Paris Climate Accord, where we sort of surrender our sovereignty to some kind of nebulous bureaucracy who promises to govern us so that our environment will so-called be protected. And then you have a president like Donald Trump come along and start to pull us out of those organizations because the American people don't like it. We like being a sovereign nation and not part of some kind of global government enterprise. And so the fact that this tension is existing right now shows us the unique time period in history that we're living in, where we're, you know, moving rapidly into some form of global governance. Some people are accepting it, some people are pushing it, some people are resisting it, but the tension wouldn't be there like we see it if we weren't, you know, moving very dramatically towards that end time goal.
2: That's Dr. Andy Woods for Prophecy Today. As we listen to Dr. Woods' report today, I would like to focus on the trend towards globalism that is evident in the world. It is very easy to see how globalism will lead to the one world government that is foretold of in prophetic scripture. In the book of Revelation, John sees the beast, whom we know is the Antichrist, rising out of the sea, having seven heads and ten horns. That's Revelation 13:1. We note a similar vision in Daniel 7:16-24, and we realize that this is a one-world governmental system that will be used by the Antichrist to wage war against God's holy people and conquer them, Revelation 13:7. The focus on globalism today is setting the stage for God's prophetic scenario to be fulfilled in the future. However, before all of these things come to fruition, the rapture of the church must take place, and that could happen at any moment.
3: Remember, if you want more of the latest news out of the Middle East, go to our website at prophecytoday.com. This is Jay Johnson inviting you to join us every Monday through Friday for Prophecy Today. Remember, the Lord Jesus is coming, and it could be today. So let's keep looking up until...
5: July 30th, a safe place. How many safety nets have you set up in your life? They can come in a number of different forms. An emergency savings plan, diversified portfolio, life insurance. While these are certainly wise things to have in place, they tell us a fundamental truth about ourselves. We are all on a search for safety. Life is unpredictable. Wildly unpredictable, and we tend to look for that place or thing that will make us feel secure. Today, we'll hear from Jim, a man who thought he had tried everything in his search for safety and was ready to give up. He's here to share with us his true story on this Unshackled Daily Devotional.
6: Ours was a troubled family. My father was brutal. My mother was unhappy and would get violently angry, throwing things, even dinner, at the walls. I withdrew into myself and suffered terrible nightmares, things I didn't want to face. By 15, I was drinking so much I often had to crawl up the stairs. I drank to forget. At 16, I followed a religious cult which got me off alcohol. I fell in love with a woman at work and we married. After my career zoomed and the company moved us to Toronto, she had an affair. I quit my job and was hit with a $5 million lawsuit from my former boss. At the same time, my mother died and my wife wanted a divorce. I was so distressed I would pull my car off the road because tears were blinding me. A co-worker invited me home for Christmas, and I went to church with them, but I was too distracted to listen to the sermon. I made up my mind to commit suicide. That night I cried out to God to help me, and time seemed to stop. Giving my life over to Jesus Christ, I felt safe and protected for the first time since I was a boy. I woke up joyful rather than full of dread. My wife still divorced me. I decided to attend Bible college, and while I was in seminary, I realized that two close relatives had molested me when I was a boy. But God has taught me to forgive. I'm Jim Cornell, and today I am a missionary serving the Lord in the Far East, safe in the arms of Jesus.
5: The psalmist writes in chapter 118, verse 6, "The Lord is on my side. I will not fear. What can man do unto me?" Friend, when we know God is for us, the threats of this life become less and less fearful. Our purpose is no longer to avoid suffering, but to follow the will of our Savior, knowing that through every potential trial and danger, He will care for us. So as you seek that elusive security, keep this quote in mind. 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
7: This is FEBC Today with Ed Cannon, the president of the Far East Broadcasting Company. I'm Wayne Shepherd. Ed, I had this email from a listener in Indonesia. Listen to this. "I'm so grateful for getting an FEBC radio. I need this radio to be my company, to listen to the comforting praise songs and the Word of God, which strengthens my faith, especially now because I'm in my 70s. I want to witness more of God's goodness in my life. As a believer, many great things have happened in my life. This is my testimony and hope." Isn't that wonderful?
8: I love hearing testimonies like that. I never tire of that, Wayne. And Indonesia, you know, is the largest Muslim country in the world. So many Muslim background believers have written us letters like that, talking about the ministry of FEBC. But it's not the fact that we gave him a radio that matters. It's the fact that our broadcasters in Indonesia are crystal clear on their proclamation of God's word.
9: Right.
8: Just as it says in 2 Corinthians chapter 4, we never distort the truth. On the contrary, by setting forth the truth plainly, we commend ourselves to every man's conscience in the sight of God. People focus intently on making absolutely sure that we get the gospel right, so that through the radios we hand people, they can hear the good news of Christ and trust FEBC broadcasters to have told them the truth, and then they come to faith.
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1: God just wants you to be happy. 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
4: There are around 8 billion people in the world today, and every one of those people is unique, each with a different set of problems. So it may seem absurd to say there is one resource that anyone and everyone can turn to, no matter what they're struggling with, to find answers and help. But that is exactly the point that John MacArthur is going to make in today's lesson. His current study is titled The Transforming Power of Scripture. So get your copy of God's Word and follow along as John strengthens your confidence in the Bible's power, perhaps like never before.
2: For the Word of God is living and effective or active and sharper than any two-edged sword. You talk about a weapon, I'll tell you the greatest weapon there is the Word of God. It's sharper than any other weapon. That's what the writer is saying. There's no weapon like the Word. No weapon. It pierces as far as the dividing of soul and spirit. In other words, it gets way down into the heart and soul and nature of a person. Is able not only to reach as far as the division of soul and spirit, but of joints and marrow, and able to judge the thoughts and intentions of the heart. People say, oh, boy, that's such a deep problem. You better go into psychotherapy. Boy, that's such a deep problem. You better go over here to this person who has a ministry of binding the devil and get those demons out of you. Boy, that's a real deep problem. That's too much for us. We better send you off to some clinic somewhere. You better get into a different environment because we can't handle that. Listen, the Word of God is living, it's active, it's powerful, it's sharper than any other weapon, and it will go deeper and cut cleaner and truer than anything that exists to reveal the deepest thoughts and intentions of the human heart. So that verse 13 says, all things are open and laid bare. It'll do what psychoanalysis will never do. The Word of God opens the soul. It penetrates. It breaks up the heart. It reveals. It is sufficient to penetrate the deepest part of a person's soul. And I take exception to those who would deny the Word of God, that which God gives it, and that is the power to penetrate deeper than anything else. I believe to say that the Bible, the Word of the living God, cannot deal with a problem is to sin against God. Can there be more sufficiency than the mind of Christ and the Word of the living God? Jesus also said, and this in Luke 11:28, blessed is the one who hears the Word of God and keeps it or obeys it. Luke 11:28. And what did he say by that? What he said was, all spiritual sufficiency is bound up in hearing and obeying the Word of God. Hearing and obeying the Word of God. I've had occasion in the last couple of weeks to speak with a woman twice, once in person with her, once on the phone. She has a terminal disease. She's near death. And she's a very dear and precious lady. She told me, she said, I'm absolutely living in fear. I am so afraid. I said, why are you afraid? She said, I'm afraid that I won't go to heaven. I said, but you believe the gospel, don't you? Yes. And you've committed your life to Christ? Yes. And your deepest desire is to obey him? Yes. And you love him? Yes. Well, what are you afraid of? Well, when I first got this disease, I cursed God. And I'm afraid that he can't forgive me. Now, he won't forgive me. And I'm going to go to hell for what I did. I did a terrible, terrible thing. I spoke to God and I used profane words. Now, what are you going to say to a person like that? You know what you say to someone like that? First, I said, let me quote you a passage of Scripture. Even if you did that, even if you did that, cursed God, there was someone who cursed God more than you did. His name was the Apostle Paul, who was a blasphemer. And I quoted her 1 Timothy 1:12 and following, how Paul says that the Lord counted me faithful, having put me into the ministry, who before was a blasphemer and injurious. And he says that there's one thing I know for sure. This is a faithful saying and worthy of all acceptance, that Christ Jesus came into the world to save sinners, of whom I am chief. And I pointed out to her that the reason Paul gave that testimony as being the chief sinner was that he might be set forth as an example to the whole world, that if God could save the chief sinner, he can save all the lesser ones too. And I said, God saved the worst blasphemer on the face of the earth, who fought against Jesus Christ himself, who persecuted and killed his beloved saints. And if he can forgive him, he can forgive you. There was great hope in her voice. And then on the earlier occasion, I had gone over the Scripture passages that talk about the complete forgiveness that belongs to believers. You see, the answer for someone in that kind of anxiety is simply to open to them the Word of the living God, which they believe and which, when read and heard, is energized in them by the living Spirit of God. There is no insufficiency there. And even for someone on the edge of death, there can be a blissful life if there is the confidence in the Word of the living God. All that pertains to life and conduct for a believer is bound up in the Word of God. Our spiritual sufficiency comes from God, is ministered from the Word of God by the Spirit to the heart of a believer. Listen to the testimony of Luke in writing the book of Acts. Luke identified the most noble Christians in Greece. They were in a little town called Berea. And this is what he said. The saints in Berea were the most noble of all the saints, quote, Acts 17:11, because they received the word with readiness of mind and searched the Scriptures daily. What a great statement. Spiritual nobility belongs to those who receive the Word of God with readiness of mind. What does that mean? With acceptance, with faith, with eagerness. They receive the Word of God and they search the Scriptures every day. Beloved, the key to adequate living is not the Bible plus a lot of stuff. It is the Word of God pursued with readiness and eagerness and searched out every day of one's life. It's a daily diet. A daily diet. And I don't think we approach spiritual life like that at all. We get ourselves into problems. We assume that problems are beyond the purview and the capability of the Word of God because we're really not into the daily application of the Word of God. Noble spirituality is tied to a daily study of the Word of God. That's where the strength comes to deal with life. And that's where the sufficiency lies. People, sadly, who are chasing their sufficiency, not finding it, but chasing it in psychology and in this sort of science of the mind and mysticism and ecstatic experiences and the supernatural and in entertainment and management techniques for the church. All of that pursuit is running the wrong direction, and instead of bringing what they think they need and what they think they're going to get, it'll bring them the very opposite. Very opposite. Listen to the words of Peter in 1 Peter 2:2. As babes, desire the pure milk of the word that you may grow by it. Spiritual growth, spiritual maturity, spiritual strength, the maturation process, moving toward Christ-likeness is tied to your desire for the Word of God. You will grow by the Word of God. And growing is really developing the strength to deal with difficulty. And you do that by feeding on the Word of God. A baby grows by drinking milk, and that's what Peter is saying. Peter is saying that as a baby desires milk with that same singular devotion, that same strong singular desire, and we all know how much a baby wants milk, that's the way a believer should long for the Word of God. When your heart seeks that and desires that on a daily basis, you'll find spiritual strength. The Word provides all the spiritual resource for strengthening. And then Peter added this in his second epistle, 2 Peter 1:3, one of the great statements on this subject in all of Scripture. He says, according as God's divine power has given unto us, listen to this, all things that pertain unto life and godliness. What a statement. God's divine power has given us not some things, but all things that pertain to life and godliness. Then he says, through the knowledge of Him that has called us to glory and virtue. When we come to know Him and He is revealed through His Word, we are cashing in on the resources that allow us to be able to face anything. We have all things that pertain to life and godliness. Beloved, all we need for life, all we need for godliness, all we need in all of our Christian living is bound up in the Word of God. And you ask yourself, why do you always teach the Bible? Why do we always study the Word of God? Because where else do we go for spiritual sufficiency? Everything else is superfluous for the matter at hand. Through the knowledge of Him, through the knowledge of Him who called us, and He reveals Himself in His Word, comes all we need for life and godliness. And I tell you, it grieves me no end when people come up with this idea that the Bible is not enough and that we've got to study all this other stuff and gain all these other techniques in order to tap necessary resources. The Word of God, energized by the Spirit of God, is sufficient for life and godliness. Now, even more direct and comprehensive is the statement of Paul in the book of Acts in chapter 20. When he was meeting with the Ephesian elders, this is an interesting statement. He said to them, reciting a little bit of the history of his ministry, I kept back nothing that was profitable unto you. I gave you everything profitable. Now, he didn't hold anything back. He gave them everything that was profitable, and they were just like us. They had all the problems we have. They had all the life struggles we have. They had all the spiritual needs we have. He said, I didn't hold anything back that was profitable, but I have shown you and I have taught you. And what he's saying is, comprehensively, I've given you everything that was profitable. That's in verse 20 of chapter 20. Then down in verse 27, he tells us what that was. I have not failed to declare unto you all the counsel of God. Not all the counsel of God and some of the counsel of men. He saw in the revelation of God total sufficiency. And then later on to them in verse 32, he says, so I commend you to God and the word of His grace, which is able to build you up. Is it sufficient? Is the Bible sufficient to build us up? Is it sufficient to meet every vicissitude, struggle, need, and anxiety of human life? Of course it is. And anyone that says it isn't, whether by explicit statement or by implication, sins a sin against God, for he calls God a liar, and that's no small act, but indeed an act of serious treachery. No, he says, I commend you to the word of His grace, which is able to build you up and give you an inheritance among all who are sanctified. The word is all you need. The word is what is profitable. The word will strengthen. To the Colossians, Paul gave a statement that we ought to all remember. Colossians 2:3, in Christ are hidden all the treasures of wisdom and knowledge. I didn't say that, he said that. That's unqualified. Everything you need to know about wisdom and knowledge you find in Christ. So no believer should be looking elsewhere. In verse 4 of Colossians 2, he says, lest any man should beguile you with enticing words. Don't let the world beguile you with their enticing words. All the treasures of wisdom and knowledge are in Christ. And we are, he says in verse 7, rooted and built up in him. We were rooted in him, and we're going to be built up in him. It's almost like Paul's word to the Galatians, having begun in the Spirit, are you going to be perfected in the flesh? No. You were rooted in him, and you'll be built up in him and established in the faith as you've been taught it out of the Word. All the treasures of wisdom and knowledge are found in the Christ who is revealed in the Word. And therefore, he says in that same chapter, verse 8, beware lest any man spoil you through philosophy and empty deceit after the tradition of men, after the rudiments of the world, that is the philosophies and ideas of the world, and not after Christ. For, verse 10 says, you're complete in him. In him are all the treasures of wisdom and knowledge, and you're complete in him. So stay away from human philosophy. It cannot speak to spiritual matters. It can speak to some things, and it can be helpful in the practical aspects of living. But when it comes to the spiritual dimension and the needs of the heart and the soul and the mind of man at their deepest level, for those of us who know God, only God provides our sufficiency through his word. John adds a very strong testimony to the testimony of Peter and Paul and James and Luke and Jesus and others. Listen to what John says in 1 John 2:20. But you have an anointing from the Holy One. Listen to this. And you know all things. What a statement. What do you mean all things? Well, not all things that there are to know in the whole universe, and not even all things that there are to know in the whole world, but all things that there are to know in relation to your spiritual life. You know everything. You know all you need to know. How? You have an anointing from the Holy One. The Holy One is God. The anointing is the Holy Spirit. You have the Word of God and the Spirit of God, and you know all things. What a statement. And he affirms that Christians know the truth by revelation in God's Word in verse 21. And then in verse 27, he says, so you need not that any man should teach you. We don't need it. We know all things by the Word of God and the Spirit of God. 1 Thessalonians chapter 2. I want you to turn to this verse. 1 Thessalonians 2:13. This is a powerful statement in behalf of the adequacy of Scripture. If you'll look in verse 11 of 1 Thessalonians 2, he says that we exhorted you and encouraged you and commanded every one of you as a father does his children. In other words, we wanted you to behave yourselves in a way that would be honoring to God. We wanted you, verse 12, to walk worthy of God who called you. And so we encourage you and encourage you. So Paul is saying, look, we really wanted you to get your life together and live the way you ought to live and have all the resources you needed. And then in verse 13, for this cause also we thank God without ceasing, because when you received the word of God, which you heard from us, you received it not as the word of men. It isn't the word of men. It isn't anything like the word of men. But as it is in truth, the word of God. Stop there for a moment. He says, you received the word of God as the word of God. Then he adds, which effectually works also in you that believe. It works, it performs its work in you who believe. Now listen to me. There is a work, and it is the work of maturing, of strengthening, of building, a work of growth, a work of bringing you into Christ-likeness. That work is a work that only can be done by the Word of God and the Spirit of God, and it will perform its work. You committed yourselves, he commends them, to the Word of God, not as if it were the Word of men, but as it is in truth the Word of God, and it is doing its work in you.

words of his mouth more than my necessary food, he says. What a statement. The word of God is a higher priority to me than eating. How about you? People struggle with all kinds of problems in life, and it may be something as basic as what's the priority of your life? Do you, like the noble Berean, search the scripture every day? Like Job, is it more important for you to feed on the word of God than it is on earthly food? And what do you esteem most highly? Do you esteem most highly your own comfort, or do you esteem the word of God most highly? Is it self-esteem you're after, or is it the esteem of the word of God? Oh, if only people could come back to this very basic reality. We get into problems, emotional problems, because we focus on ourselves rather than on the word of the living God. He esteemed the words of the mouth of God more important than anything in his life, and that's why he could endure what he endured and at the end give God the glory. I want you to look to one other Old Testament passage. Turn in your Bible to Deuteronomy chapter 6, and then one passage from our Lord after that, and we'll give a final word from Paul. In Deuteronomy 6, we have the basic doctrinal statement of Israel. Verse 4, the Lord our God is one Lord. And thou shalt love the Lord thy God with all thine heart, with all thy soul, with all thy might. That was substantially the bottom line truth of all theology in the land of Israel and among God's people. That was what God wanted them to know. Now, that wasn't all there was. That was the summary of the law. That was the summary of it. The Lord our God is one Lord, but there were many other things true about him also. This summed it up. And you were to love the Lord your God with all your heart, soul, mind, and strength. That was a simple way to express a myriad of commands that God laid down. But all the law was reduced and summarized to this. The word of God then is the key. And these words, he says in verse 6, the law of God, the revealed word of God, which I command you this day, shall be in your heart, and you shall teach them unto your children, and talk of them when you sit in your house, and when you walk on the way, and when you lie down, and when you rise up, and you shall bind them for a sign on your hand, and they shall be as frontlets between your eyes, and you shall write them on the posts of your house and on your gates. In other words, you take the word of God and you teach it to your children and you talk about it when you stand up, sit down, lie down, walk in the way. Write it on your hand, write it on your head, write it on your door, write it on your gates. Everywhere you go, you are always aware of the word of the living God. This is the key to living. This is God's design for life given to his people. The scripture was sufficient. It was to occupy all their attention as the source of everything. And then a most fascinating and somewhat familiar passage in Luke 16 where our Lord gives his testimony to the sufficiency of Scripture. In Luke 16, Jesus tells of Lazarus, the beggar, full of sores, and the rich man. You remember Lazarus died and went to Abraham's bosom, the place of blessing. The rich man died and went to the fire. And he was tormented. And the rich man said, I don't want my brothers to come here. Oh, I don't want my brothers to come here. Verse 28, I have five brothers. Luke 16, I need to go and tell them, lest they come to this place of torment. And Abraham said to him, they have Moses and the prophets. Let them hear them. They have Moses and the prophets. That's the word of God. Let them read the word of God. Oh, he said, no, Father Abraham. Oh, if one went to them from the dead, they will repent. I mean, that is spectacular evangelism. I have just come from hell, and I want to tell you, don't go there. That's heavy stuff. If I could just come back from here and preach, they would repent. That is the view of these who seek the supernatural affirmation. The simple gospel is not enough. We've got to have signs and wonders and resurrections, or we'll never be able to convince people. And verse 31, Jesus, who could raise the dead and who did rise from the dead and proved his own point, if they hear not Moses and the prophets, neither will they be persuaded, though one rose from the dead and he was living proof of that. You don't need miracles. Why? Because the word of God is powerful enough. The sufficiency of Scripture. Oh, it is sufficient. It is all sufficient in relation to all matters of the soul of man in relation to God and in relation to fellow man.
The key, of course,

0: is to believe it and obey it, to study it. We've been saying that for years and say it again, happily, happily. Is the Bible sufficient? One final passage sums it all up. 2 Timothy 3. 2 Timothy 3. Listen to this testimony. I'm not even going to say much about it. Just let it speak. 2 Timothy 3:15 is a great, in fact, the greatest single New Testament testimony to the sufficiency of Scripture. 2 Timothy 3:15, that from a child, Paul says to Timothy, you have known the Holy Scriptures, which are able to make you wise unto salvation through faith which is in Christ Jesus. Listen, are the Scriptures sufficient to save? That's right. They are sufficient to save. Nothing more is needed. You have known the Holy Scriptures, which are able to make you wise unto salvation. Further, all Scripture is given by inspiration of God and is profitable for doctrine, reproof, correction, instruction in righteousness. Listen to that. The Scripture provides doctrine, all the teaching we need, reproof, correction. Reproof meaning stop doing that. Correction meaning start doing this. And instruction in righteousness, taking it a step further. It can turn people around to the right path. But how sufficient is it? Look at the last verse, verse 17. That the man of God may be what? Perfect, complete, thoroughly furnished unto all good works. What a comprehensive statement. Is it sufficient? Yes, the Bible is sufficient to make you wise unto salvation. It is sufficient to give you the doctrine, the reproof, the correction, and the instruction needed for righteousness. It is sufficient to make a man of God perfect, thoroughly furnished unto all good works, lacks nothing. The Word of God, absolutely sufficient. The Word is to be believed and to be obeyed, and therein is the sufficiency.
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5: 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This election will narrow the field of candidates for the November 3rd election. Early voting is underway and will continue through Friday, August the 7th. 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Otherwise, it will be important for you to show up at the polls August 11th. 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Some will also vote on state senator. 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
2: 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"Pop," he called, "help me undress." "You know how to do it yourself," said the father. 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How true. Life is a battle. There are burdens that break us. David was desperate. He cried in the Psalms, "No one will help me. No one cares a bit what happens to me." Help somebody today and show them that you care for them and lift their burdens, won't you?
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4: This is Getting God's Message, and I'm Lud Goltz. In our last visit, we introduced the last main point in the book of Romans, the practical outworking of salvation. Now let's amplify further by seeing what Paul says in these closing chapters of the book. In chapter 12, he shares how to participate in your church's ministry, as well as how to relate to people in general. In chapter 13, how to be a responsible citizen. In 14, how to overcome a judgmental attitude. In 15, how to love a weaker brother. And in verses 14 through 33, how to participate in winning the world to Christ. Then in chapter 16, how fellow believers encourage each other. Each of these subpoints can be amplified further to see the full development of these practical applications to your life. The main point Paul makes is that a proper understanding of the doctrine of salvation and sanctification will help you make wise decisions in virtually every relationship and responsibility of your life. The reason most Christians are confused about God's will for their lives is because they don't understand all God has provided for them by His mercy and grace. He loves them and wants to love others through them. He wants to demonstrate the truth of the gospel to others through the behavior of His children. Paul, in thinking about all of this, breaks into praise. "Oh, the depths of the riches of the wisdom and knowledge of God! How unsearchable His judgments and His paths beyond tracing out! For from Him and through Him and to Him are all things. To Him be the glory forever. Amen." If you'd like to review this series in Romans, go to my website, gettinggodsmessage.org.

In Psalm 63, David said, "My soul shall be satisfied as with marrow and fatness, and my mouth shall praise thee with joyful lips, when I remember thee upon my bed, and meditate on thee in the night watches." To help you focus your thoughts upon God at the close of this day, we bring you this devotional meditation, From Morning and Evening, by Charles Haddon Spurgeon, the great English preacher of the 19th century. This evening's text comes from John chapter 6 and verse 37. "Him that cometh to me, I will in no wise cast out." No limit is set to the duration of this promise. It does not merely say, "I will not cast out a sinner at his first coming," but "I will in no wise cast out." The original reads, "I will not cast out," or "I will never cast out." The text means that Christ will not at first reject a believer, and that is, he will not do it at first, so he will not to the last. But suppose the believer sins after coming. "If any man sin, we have an advocate with the Father, Jesus Christ the righteous." But suppose that believers backslide. "I will heal their backsliding. I will love them freely, for mine anger is turned away from him." But believers may fall under temptation. God is faithful, who will not suffer you to be tempted above that you are able, but will with the temptation also make a way to escape, that ye may be able to bear it. But the believer may fall into sin as David did. Yes, but he will purge them with hyssop, and they shall be clean. He will wash them, and they shall be whiter than snow. From all their iniquities will I cleanse them. Once in Christ forever, nothing from his love can sever. "I give unto my sheep," saith he, "eternal life, and they shall never perish, neither shall any man pluck them out of my hand." What sayest thou to this, O trembling, feeble mind? Is not this a precious mercy, that coming to Christ, thou dost not come to one who will treat thee well for a little while, and then send thee about thy business, but he will receive thee and make thee his bride, and thou shalt be his forever? Receive no longer the spirit of bondage again to fear, but the spirit of adoption, whereby thou shalt cry, "Abba, Father." Oh, the grace of these words, "I will in no wise cast out." This meditation was taken from Morning and Evening by C.H. Spurgeon. Please listen each evening at this same time for Morning and Evening.

0: With SRN News, I'm Jason Walker. Officials say it sounds alarming, but they don't believe it really is. Here's the situation. Cyber attacks targeting 30 water systems in Minnesota this week. The source of the attack being investigated, but it's come amid warnings that Iranian hackers may have focused on the Minnesota systems. KT McFarland, former Deputy National Security Advisor to President Trump, tells the Salem Radio Network her long view of the war with Iran.
1: I think we're okay. You know, if time goes on, I'm looking at the best possible outcome is like a slow rolling coup where the IRGC loses power, loses authority, loses credibility because they're losing this war economically as well as militarily. And then maybe wiser heads in Iran prevail, the people that we're negotiating with. These are not good guys. None of them are good guys.
0: And McFarland says traffic through the Strait of Hormuz is limited.
1: For sure, it's not getting as much, but there are three trade routes through the Strait. The top one, the northern one, is the Iranian one. There's a middle one, which is not as good. And then there's the Omani coast one, which is where we are escorting ships through. They're turning off their transponders, so there's no real record of them going through.
0: Republicans on the Senate Finance Committee have now defeated an effort by Democrats to block a plan by the Trump administration to shield the president from IRS audits. We have more on the story now from correspondent Laura Winters.
2: Lawmakers voting along party lines 14-13 to kill the amendment. Democrats say the immunity deal is an illegal abuse of power. Meanwhile, back in May, the administration announced this plan to spare President Trump and his family from IRS audits in exchange for him dropping a potential lawsuit against the IRS over the fact a contractor leaked the president's tax information to the New York Times.
0: This is SRN News.
3: Foundations of Freedom, a look at America's founding principles and the leaders who shaped our nation.
4: During the War for Independence, General George Washington, the man we refer to today as the father of our country, led American troops through military defeat after defeat. And in the bitter winter of 1777, he wrote this somber note to a friend in Philadelphia. Quote, "You might have tracked our army from White Marsh to Valley Forge by the blood on their feet," end of quote. Many soldiers continued to march through the deep snows of Pennsylvania without shoes. Others suffered from disease, hunger, and freezing conditions. Nearly 2,000 of Washington's men died, yet George Washington did not lose faith. Amid the hardship, loss, and uncertainty of Valley Forge, he turned to God in prayer. At a time when our nation once again faces division and uncertainty, may we follow Washington's example, kneeling humbly, praying faithfully, and asking God to guide the future of America.
5: Isaiah 55, verse 11. "So shall my word be that goeth forth out of my mouth. It shall not return unto me void, but it shall accomplish that which I please, and it shall prosper in the thing whereto I sent it." Isaiah chapter 55, and verse 11, God's promise concerning the power of his word.
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9: How do you do? Interesting, isn't it, how life changes direction? You start out planning to go one way and end up going another, like the man in this story. As a youth, his life revolved around sports, wanting to excel, to be a winner. Now he is, but not in the way he expected. Not since his heart and mind and life were unshackled. Proclaiming the good news through true life stories of real people, this is Unshackled, dramatized and produced in Chicago by Pacific Garden Mission. You're broke and homeless, wandering the city streets. Where do you go as darkness falls? Well, just ahead you see the lighted sign, Pacific Garden Mission, and you are drawn there like a drowning man to a lighthouse. Inside, they greet you with smiles and open arms. They offer you a meal, a shower, fresh clothing, and a bunk for the night, and all free. How do they do it? Well, the counselor smiles when you ask. A lot of people care, he says. And then he opens the book and tells you about the one who cares more than any other. He shows you many things about yourself that you always knew but never wanted to face. Somehow you're ready now. The truth will set you free, he says. And it does. Now for broadcast around the earth, here is program number 2512 in the series Unshackled, the program that makes you face yourself and think.
10: Honey, I've been thinking. We need to get Dave a good baseball glove.
11: Can we afford it?
10: One way or another, we have to.
11: I don't know, Buck. The other kids need things, too. That seems like a luxury.
10: Well, he made the team, honey, and I'm real proud of him for that. He's playing outfield, and you need a good glove to catch those fly balls.
11: You and your sports. You think it's the most important thing in the world.
10: Well, it is when you're a kid. Besides, being an athlete develops character.
11: Doing chores and homework is what develops character.
10: Well, he does his chores. Never fails to cut wood and bring in coal for the stove.
11: Dave's a good kid. He's very responsible.
10: So I'm going to take him shopping and buy him a new glove. We'll just have to sacrifice somewhere else.
9: The man in our story was the oldest of five children, born into a loving family that lived in Spartanburg, South Carolina. In many ways, his was an ideal home in the ideal American community, with close ties and no major problems, except one. This is the story of how he discovered the problem as well as the solution. The true story of Dave Walton, right now on Unshackled.
12: Daddy was a railroad car inspector for 42 years. On the side, he was a professional prize fighter who encouraged my two brothers and me to excel in sports. If we were playing a ball game, Daddy was there, cheering us on. I still have the glove he bought me in 1955. But of all the presents he gave me, I treasure more than anything else the time he spent with us.
13: Hey, our team won!
10: Yeah, they sure did. They won all right. You should have been there for the last few minutes of the game. Man, talk about excitement.
13: Yeah, how about a pig dinner to celebrate?
10: Oh, I'm real proud of Dave here. Scored a touchdown. Third one this season. Oh, I tell you, this kid is really gifted. Old Tarbucket here in baseball is just as good at football. Yeah, he'll go a long way in sports.
12: Sports became my life as I continued to excel in baseball, football, and basketball. My parents were very proud of me, and so was Grandma Sis, my dad's mother. She lived in North Carolina and came to visit for a week every summer. One evening, we sat on the porch together.
11: Your dad is mighty proud of you, Dave.
12: Yeah, especially when I was voted the most valuable player on the baseball team.
11: That's good. It means you're a team player.
12: My picture was even in the newspaper.
11: Your dad showed me.
12: Yeah, when I came home with the trophy, Mom had a batch of fudge waiting.
11: She's a good mother, and you're like your dad. He's a sports fanatic.
12: Yeah, he says the team that won't be beat can't be beat.
11: He's right. What a beautiful time of day with the sun setting and all.
12: Oh, yeah, sure is, Grandma Sis. Look, the lightning bugs are coming out.
11: Heaven will be like this, peaceful and beautiful, beyond our wildest dreams, streets of gold, no more sickness or tears, and best of all, Jesus, the light of heaven.
12: My friend Wayne and his family talk like that. They pray a lot, too. They always pray before they eat.
11: We should give thanks to God. Everything we have and everything we are came from Him.
12: Even athletic ability?
11: Even that. You should want to live for Jesus, Dave.
12: Well, I've been to church a few times.
11: I'm praying that you'll get on God's team and play for the kingdom of God.
12: Well, religion's okay, Grandma Sis, but sports are what I really enjoy.
11: I'm real proud of you, Dave, but it would make me even happier if your name was written in the Lamb's Book of Life.
12: I asked Mom about all that religious talk, and she said Grandma Sis was a devout Christian. One night I saw her praying on her knees with the Bible at her side.
11: God, save David. Use him in your kingdom. Use him one day to preach the gospel around the world. Oh, save him, Lord. Don't let his life be wasted. Show him now the wonder of knowing you, the joy of salvation. Thank you, Lord, for dying for us, that everybody can be saved. Amen.
12: I loved my grandmother, and her prayers troubled me. But religion sat on the bench in my life. My coach's sermons were more of an inspiration than anything I heard in church. I had games to play and win.
10: Hey, son, how's your day?
12: Hey, I gotta go to the health food store, Dad, and get some protein supplements.
10: Oh, yeah? Who says?
12: Coach Cox. He says I gotta add some weight. If I do, I'm gonna start this year as quarterback of the football team.
10: Quarterback? That's great, son. Fantastic.
12: Yeah, you know what else he said? What skills I don't have, I make up for in desire. He said I have a big heart for sports.
10: Well, he's right, Dave. If you stay focused on your game and keep a strong desire to win, you'll succeed. Run with the right crowd, study hard, and you'll even get a college scholarship to play sports.
12: I followed Dad's advice and cut a wide swath in sports. I played guard on the basketball team, and we went to the state finals that year. I was on the junior high all-star team and was awarded the sportsmanship trophy. In the ninth grade, my good friend Don and I made the starting lineup for the high school baseball team. We lettered that year in baseball and also made the AAA All-Star team, which opened a new door for us.
14: What a game!
12: We really stomped them, didn't we?
14: Yeah, the seniors will treat us like one of them now.
12: Well, they ought to, Don. We scored big.
14: Yeah. Hey, you going out for a beer with the guys when we get back?
12: I don't know. What do you think?
14: I guess so.
12: One beer can't hurt, can it?
14: Well, Coach always says we shouldn't drink, but the rest of the guys doing, they're still playing ball.
12: I guess I'll go too. I don't want to look like a twerp. At first, it was just an occasional thing to drink with the senior players, and my game didn't seem to be affected.
14: Way to go, Walton! Now, the way you reversed direction really confused him in the third quarter.
12: I had to find a receiver, and they were all covered.
14: Game could have gone either way, man. It was your running and punting that helped us win.
12: You know, Coach always said alcohol ruins your game, but I don't notice any difference.
14: Me neither.
12: So let's have another one. Drinking to be accepted by your friends is a poor reason to drink. Even knowing that my father drank was not enough reason. Alcohol slows you down in sports. I was doing things I said I would never do. Losing my focus, losing my speed. Even so, in the 10th grade, I lettered in football and won many awards. Oh, Daddy was so proud.
10: Well, look at this. Another picture of you in the sports pages, Dave.
12: What's it say?
10: It says, Junior Walton, the gritty little quarterback, was given the team's coveted Most Valuable Player Award yesterday. The only player so honored on two occasions. Isn't that something?
11: That's wonderful, Dave.
12: Oh, there's Don's picture, too.
10: You know, you guys ought to get a sports scholarship for sure.
12: Oh, the scouts are coming out and watch us play.
10: Fantastic, son. You're doing great. I never saw anything like it. You've got it made as long as you keep focused.
12: But I had acquired a taste for alcohol and convinced myself that I could drink and still play. Although I still excelled in sports, I lived a double life, practicing hard and pretending to be a serious student while drinking more often. Alcohol did its damage.
14: Well, that's it for the season.
12: Yeah. What a finish.
10: Hey, Dave! Dave! Wait up there!
14: Oh, hi, Mr. Walton.
10: A good game, you guys.
12: I was really off. I don't know how I missed that one ball.
10: Is something bothering you, son?
12: Nah, just tired, I guess.
14: Well, I gotta run. There's a Red Sox scout here to see me.
10: Well, that's great, Don. Good luck to you.
12: Yeah, see you, Don.
13: See ya.
12: Hope he gets a good offer.
10: Well, you know, should have been you, Dave.
12: Oh, nah. The scouts quit coming around. Guess I'm not as good as I thought I was, huh?
10: You know, you're losing speed, son. Something's not right.
12: I graduated and had a 2-year scholarship to a small college that would have been extended 2 more years if I performed in sports and made good grades. Instead, I walked off the field. I told my friends it didn't matter, but I was lying. My parents were deeply hurt, especially when they discovered I was drinking.
11: I don't understand how you can do that, Dave. We didn't raise you that way. You know better.
12: All the guys on the team drink. I'm not the only one.
11: That's no excuse.
10: No, you could have gone so far, Dave. I thought you knew alcohol was deadly. I drank and it was no good. Drinking and playing sports don't mix. The one will overtake the other.
12: Yeah, I'm sorry, Dad.
10: Well, it's too late now.
11: We had such high hopes for you.
10: Son, I have no money to send you to college. Without a scholarship, you'll have to work your way through.
12: If my folks were disappointed, I was even more down about the turn my life had taken. Sports had been everything to me. I found a job but felt trapped by alcohol. Every payday, I would end up in a bar drinking and laughing with friends, gambling on the machines. I would leave broke and ashamed. Weekend after weekend was the same.
9: Dave was beginning to see the problem, but finding the solution would take longer. And he'll tell us about that in just a moment.
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12: In the summer of 1966, I met Diane, who was still a junior in high school, and we began dating.
16: I remember you, Dave, from the football games last year. You were always beating our team.
12: Oh, sorry about that.
16: You are not. You'd do it again if you could.
12: Oh, you're right. I really miss competitive sports.
16: Are you going to college? You could play there.
12: A couple of my teachers talked me into starting junior college in the fall.
16: Oh, you're such a great athlete. You should have gotten a sports scholarship.
12: Yeah, well, I kind of messed up there.
16: What do you mean?
12: Well, Coach warned us not to drink beer, but we did. It ruined my speed.
16: Oh, it's not too late, Dave. You can overcome that.
12: Well, Daddy always says a winner never stays down. He always gets back up. But, well, we all have limitations. Three years later, in 1969, Diane and I were married. She pursued her career as a hairdresser, helping me finish college with a major in sociology. I coached young people in football while I was in college. After graduation in 1972, I took a job with a health spa, but my drinking continued. At first, Diane joined me in going to dance clubs and bars, but then she quit. I couldn't.
16: Dave, please quit drinking, please.
12: Don't start that again, Diane.
16: It makes you hateful, not to mention all the money you waste.
12: God, what is it with women anyway? You know, they marry a guy and right away you try to change him. I am what I am.
16: You like being a Jekyll and Hyde?
12: Hey, knock it off.
16: You've changed, Dave. You're not the same man I married.
12: Well, you know what? You're the one who's changed. You used to go with me, remember? All of a sudden, what, you're too good to go to bars? You're too good to drink?
16: I want to have a family. And I thought maybe alcohol was causing the miscarriages.
12: You do what you want, but I'm going to drink. I can handle it.
16: Even if we have a baby? I think I'm pregnant again.
12: Our daughter Holly was born a week before Christmas in 1973, and I was filled with pride and joy. Yet only a few days later, I partied at the clubs with the boys, celebrating her birth. I went home that night feeling dead inside, fearful of the future and my ability to be a good father. The trouble was, I didn't know how to change. 2 years later, a man joined the health club and became a real friend to me.
17: Oh, I don't know, Dave. I thought if I worked out enough, I'd be as good as you, but maybe it's hopeless.
12: Oh, you'll surpass me, Dub.
17: No way, buddy. I used to watch you play football in high school. You're good, agile and fast.
12: Oh, once upon a time, maybe, but not anymore.
17: Yeah, more than once, I saw you save the game.
12: Yeah, sometimes I miss those days.
17: Sometimes you have to let go of one thing in order to receive something else.
12: Yeah, but I keep wondering, is this all there is? I mean, even if you're successful, sooner or later it all ends.
17: Yeah, you're right. Mankind's been wrestling with that problem since the days of Solomon. Read the book of Ecclesiastes in the Bible sometime.
12: Maybe I will, Dub.
17: There's a wonderful verse in Jeremiah where God says, "For I know the thoughts that I think toward you, saith the Lord, thoughts of peace and not of evil, to give you an expected end." So just remember, Dave, God has a purpose for your life.
12: About that time, my younger brother gave his life to Christ and began telling the rest of us how great it was to follow Jesus. Dad wasn't very interested, and neither was I. My friend Dub didn't come to the health spa for about 3 weeks, and I missed his friendship. Then one day he called and invited me to church on Sunday, and I went. We arrived late and sat up front, so I didn't know that my brother had brought the whole family. At the end of the service, the preacher gave an invitation.
10: Today's the day of your salvation. Stand up right now and come forward and give your life to Christ. He offers forgiveness for your sins. He offers what no one else can give you, eternal life in Him.
18: It's true.
10: Don't be afraid to stand up for Jesus. He hung on the cross for you.
12: No one moved. I turned and looked in the eyes of a woman who was weeping, and somehow I knew she was praying for my salvation. I looked the other way and into the eyes of another woman, also weeping, and I knew she was also praying for me. I prayed, "God, please get this preacher to sing one more verse of that song because I want to be saved."
10: I was going to dismiss us in prayer, but I think the Lord wants us to sing one more stanza. Someone here wants to be saved today.

0: I went forward and opened my heart and life to Christ. While I stood there crying, two young men came forward, my brother bringing my other brother. Then two young women came forward, my two sisters. Then off the back row came my daddy to receive Jesus Christ along with the rest of us. What a great day. The whole family got saved. I couldn't wait to tell Diane.
1: How was church?
0: You won't believe it. I got saved.
1: Oh, Dave, that's wonderful.
0: Dub told me on the way home that he's been fasting and praying for me for the past 3 weeks.
1: I've been praying for you too, honey.
0: I didn't know you were a Christian.
1: I received Christ when I was a child at camp. Then I met you and stopped going to church.
0: Oh, Diane, we have to let Jesus rule our home from now on, okay? I don't ever want to lose touch with God. I can't believe how relieved I feel. Like a big weight was lifted off my shoulders.
1: Oh, Dave, I'm so proud of you for walking forward. And I'm so thankful to God for saving you. We'll go to church from now on, and we'll start reading the Bible.
0: My whole family was at church, Diane, and they all came forward.
1: Your whole family?
0: Everyone but Mom. I have to find out if she's saved.
2: I asked Jesus into my heart almost a year ago, Dave, while I was listening to a preacher on television.
0: How come you never said anything?
2: Your daddy was against religion then, so I kept quiet.
0: I don't think I can keep quiet, Mom. I feel so different. I have to tell others.
2: I've been praying for your daddy and all you children since then. And I've been writing letters to all kinds of people who love God, asking them to pray for my family.
0: Turns out Diane has been praying for me for years.
2: I didn't know she was a believer.
0: Oh, she was like you, kept her faith a secret.
2: I still can't get over how God answered our prayers all at once. The whole family.
0: I wish Grandma Sis was still alive. She used to pray for us, too.
2: Somehow I think she knows.
0: Oh, life will never be the same, Mom.
2: I know. Your father and I prayed together last night for the first time in our lives.
0: Yesterday, when we were all standing around the altar, Dad said he was really proud of me for going forward. Mom, that means more to me than all the rewards I've ever won. Diane and I began to change. We prayed together, asking forgiveness for all the hurt we had caused one another in the past. We joined a church, studied the Bible, and began witnessing to others. You know, I've been making waves at work, Diane. The boss called me in and wanted to know what was going on. We turned a swimming pool into a baptismal today.
1: Oh, you're kidding.
0: No, a couple of the guys wanted to know how they could have what I have, so I told them about Jesus. They prayed to receive Christ right there in the exercise room.
1: Oh, that's wonderful.
0: Isn't God great? I told them we'd probably gain a lot more members now, preachers and other believers.
1: How did they react to that?
0: Well, they said I had 6 months to prove myself. God allowed me to lead hundreds of people to Christ through my testimony at the health spa and through a lay ministry in prison and in churches. I also talked about Christ to old friends, like Don, who is now a successful pharmacist.
3: You've gone overboard on religion, Dave.
0: I can't help it, Don. Jesus turns everything upside down. The way you look at things, what seems important. All my life, I wanted to be a winner in sports. Now, I want to be a soul winner. He really changes your life.
3: Well, I'm pretty happy with mine. Business is good. We just bought a new house and my family's fine. Why would I want to change anything?
0: But you don't have the Lord. Without Him, you have nothing.
3: I go to church, Dave.
0: I know you do, Don, but I'm talking about a personal relationship with Christ. Jesus said, "Except a man be born again, he cannot see the kingdom of God." And it's true. I feel like the blind man who said, "Once I was blind, but now I can see." I'm telling you, Don, you need the Lord.
3: I have everything I need, Dave. Believe me, I'm fine.
0: He wasn't fine, but I didn't know it then. In 1980, I made a mission trip to Haiti that changed my life again. Seeing the hunger, the death, the people without hope, I dedicated my life to helping others. Meanwhile, Don had been sentenced to 3 years in prison for drug abuse. I wrote a letter pleading with him to accept Christ. One night, I woke up thinking about him, so I prayed for him until morning. A few days later, we received a letter. Diane, it's a letter from Don.
1: Oh, what does he say?
0: He's saved. Oh, glory to God. He received Christ in prison.
1: Oh, praise the Lord.
0: Yeah, he says he was ready to commit suicide one night because he thought his life was over. A friend of his did end his life in solitary confinement. Oh, thank God I wrote him.
1: I hope he finds some good fellowship there and reads his Bible.
0: Oh, yes. He's in a Bible study and reading the Bible every day.
3: Dave, hey, buddy. Sure, it's good to see you.
0: Well, how does it feel to be out, Don?
3: Listen, the real freedom came when I was still locked up, when I prayed to receive Christ. Oh, I can't thank you enough for writing that letter. I was planning suicide when I got your letter.
0: It was the Lord, Don. He's not willing that any should perish.
3: I wish I'd listened years ago.
0: Well, what do you think God wants you to do now?
3: Well, because of my conviction, I can no longer be a pharmacist. So I told the Lord I'd serve him the rest of my life.
0: Same here.
3: Oh, amen.
0: I preach in schools and prisons, anywhere. Why don't you come with me and give your testimony?
3: Oh, I'd love to.
0: Well, I'd like to start a rescue mission someday, you know, help some of the poor people who can't even afford to eat.
3: Listen, Dave, I'll go in with you on that.
0: You will? Oh, great.
3: Looks like God's leading us into a whole new game. Different equipment, new rules, same old opponent.
0: Oh, my grandma sure would be proud. Don and I started ministering together, preaching at churches, prisons, high schools, anywhere people would listen. More than 10 years ago, we opened a rescue mission in downtown Spartanburg, where we served the lost with physical and spiritual help. We've traveled the country sharing the good news of salvation and have seen more than 40,000 people make professions of faith in Christ. Glory to God.
4: What about you, friend? Are you on the winning side? If you do not know the living God, what future do you have? Jesus Christ came to give you life and life more abundantly. To receive his gift of salvation, pray with us right now. Lord, I come to you with nothing but sin. I am lost without you. I believe you sent Jesus to die on the cross for my sins, that you raised him from the dead, that you want to save me and give me eternal life. Thank you, Lord. I'm asking you to come into my heart and life now to change me into your child. In Jesus' name I pray. Amen. John chapter 1, verse 12 promises, "But as many as received him, to them gave he power to become the sons of God, even to them that believe on his name." So, if you prayed with us in faith, then you are now a child of God. Find a Bible-teaching church, read the Bible, and tell someone about your decision.
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marking the hours as they go by throughout the night. Music till dawn. Norman Clayton wrote a song that has been enjoyed down through the years by several generations. Only to be what he wants me to be every moment of every day. 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Walking with only his pleasure in view, every step of this pilgrim way. Just to be clay in the potter's hands, ready to do what his will commands. Only to be what he wants me to be, every moment of every day. Music till dawn.

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2: For Abraham Lincoln, it was 87. But for us, it is 250 years ago. 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Across the street is the Liberty Bell. 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

Well, hi there, and how are you? Nice to have you with us on Music Till Dawn this evening, and we always appreciate our new listeners joining us. Tonight we share with you perhaps a verse, a song, maybe just a verse of poetry, but something we pray that God will use to encourage your heart. Tonight we share from Norma Helgerson's book, This Day, Poems of Faith That Touch the Heart. The poem entitled Gratitude. So thankful, Lord, I hardly know what words can best express the gratitude within my heart for your great faithfulness and for your overwhelming love toward sinners such as I in going to the cross for me to suffer and to die. Now through your death, eternal life is offered to each one who will accept this gracious gift, the gift of God's dear Son. For all of this, my gratitude seems oh so very small, but I now fully yield to Thee my heart, my life, my all. Enjoy with us now, Music Till Dawn.

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The Psalms are such a comfort to us, especially in the evening hours when thoughts flood our minds, thoughts of the past, the present, and the future. Sometimes we find ourselves with anxiety or fear. I remember once visiting with a fellow pastor in the home of a lady who had been housebound for must have been 15 or 20 years because of fear. Afraid to leave the house, afraid to go out because something might happen, something dreadful. Well, here are some encouraging words from Psalms. Psalm 34:22. The Lord redeemeth the soul of his servants, and none of them that trust in him shall be desolate. Words of encouragement from the Psalms. Our prayer, Lord, I claim you as the source and object of my life. Guide me in the steps that I shall take. Music Till Dawn continues.

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Welcome to this segment of Music Till Dawn as we share a few thoughts, perhaps a poetic verse, and some beautiful songs. My name is Vic Eliason, glad to share these moments with you. From the pen of Helen Steiner Rice, I know that my Redeemer liveth. That's the title of her poem. They asked me how I know it's true that the Savior lived and died. And if I believe the story that the Lord was crucified. And I have so many answers to prove his holy being, answers that are everywhere within the realm of seeing. The leaves that fell in autumn and are buried in the sod, now budding on the tree boughs to lift their arms to God. The flowers that were covered and entombed beneath the snow, pushing through the darkness to bid the spring hello. On every side, great nature retells the Easter story. So who am I to question the resurrection story? Music Till Dawn continues.

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2: Where did the races of people come from?
3: 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One. So that's easy. We just answer that one, right?
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thanks for joining us for this moment of music and inspiration here on your favorite Christian radio station. My name is Vic Elias, and it's my privilege to join you each evening with Music Till Dawn. And tonight we'd like to share an opening verse for this segment written from the pen of Helen Steiner Rice, entitled God's Love. God's love is like an island in life's ocean vast and wide, a peaceful, quiet shelter from the restless rising tide. God's love is like an anchor when the angry billows roll, a mooring in life's storms, a stronghold for the soul. God's love is like a fortress, and we seek protection there when the winds and waves of tribulation seem to drown us in despair. God's love is like a harbor where our souls can find sweet rest from the struggles and the tension of life's fast and futile quest. God's love is like a beacon burning bright with faith and prayer, and through the changing scenes of life, we can find a haven there. Music Till Dawn.

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2: Tuesday, August 11th is Wisconsin's primary election. This election will narrow the field of candidates for the November 3rd election. Early voting is underway and will continue through Friday, August the 7th. 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Otherwise, it will be important for you to show up at the polls August 11th. The ballot includes many offices, including governor, lieutenant governor, attorney general, secretary of state, sheriff, a U.S. House seat, and state assembly. Some will also vote on state senator. To learn what's on your ballot, visit myvote.wi.gov and click on What's on My Ballot. 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On Election Day, polls are open from 7 a.m. to 8 p.m. VCY reminds you to be informed and vote prayerfully.

And once again, welcome to this segment of the musical package we call Music Till Dawn. Vic Eliason with you tonight with some words of songs written by people that you may recognize. John W. Peterson wrote this one. Once I knew nothing but emptiness. Life was a meaningless thing. Then I met Jesus, and all was changed. Now from my heart I sing. It's a wonderful, wonderful life when you know the Lord above. It's a wonderful, wonderful life when He saved you by His love. There's a joy that you never once knew, and a peace in the darkest night. As you travel along in your heart, there's a song. It's a wonderful, wonderful life. Friend, are you lonely and sad at heart, bearing a burden of sin? Come to the Savior without delay. New life in Jesus begin. It's a wonderful, wonderful life. When you know the Lord above, it's a wonderful, wonderful life when He's saved you by His love. There's a joy that you never once knew, and a peace in the darkest night. As you travel along in your heart, there's a song. It's a wonderful, wonderful life. Music Till Dawn continues.

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Music Till Dawn comes your way throughout the night here on the VCY America Radio Network, and I'm glad that you joined us for this segment. We try to share a verse of encouragement or inspiration, and then some beautiful music, and this half hour is no exception. From the pen of Helen Steiner Rice, a gifted poet, "Never Borrow Sorrow from Tomorrow." That's a great title. "Deal only with the present. Never step into tomorrow. For God asks us just to trust Him and to never borrow sorrow. For the future is not ours to know, and it may never be. So let us live and give our best, and give it lavishly. For to meet tomorrow's troubles before they are even ours is to anticipate the Savior and to doubt His all-wise powers. So let us be content to solve our problems one by one, asking nothing of tomorrow except Thy will be done." Music Till Dawn.

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2: For Abraham Lincoln, it was 87. But for us, it is 250 years ago. Hi, this is Randy Melchard. 250 years ago, the Declaration of Independence was developed, drafted, and debated in the old State House in Philadelphia, Pennsylvania, now known as Independence Hall. Across the street is the Liberty Bell. And along the way, we can find the Betsy Ross House, Carpenter's Hall, the Old Burial Ground, the Ben Franklin Museum, the Revolutionary War Museum, and the Philadelphia Society of the Bible. We'll also get a photo at the famous Rocky Steps, try a Philly steak and cheese. We'll even head over to Lancaster and enjoy one of the smorgasbords, as well as Sight and Sound in Lancaster that'll be performing Joshua. Learn more about this upcoming trip at 844-807-0254 or vcy.org.

Oh, the memories I cherish of the time of setting sun. Fragrant odors from our kitchen and our mother calling come. Come home, wash up, it's supper time. And we'd sit down with prayer to thank our Heavenly Father for the good things waiting there. My earthly sun is setting, and 'twill thrill me through and through. When God says, come, it's supper time, I've set a place for you. Music Till Dawn continues.

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2: When David and Alicia Lloyd opened a children's home in Haiti, they had no idea how their hearts would soar, humbled by the way God was expanding and blessing the ministry. 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

another segment of Music Till Dawn coming your way. Vic Elias and your host. Here's a poem by Alice Mortensen. It's a good one to begin this segment. Not in my strength, but yours, dear Lord, I'll meet this untried day. I do not know what lies ahead, but you will point the way. So step by step, I'll follow on. Thy hand in mine, I feel. Just what you have in mind for me, I know you'll not reveal. Oh, may I walk so close to thee that I'll never miss one cue of golden opportunity to tell someone of you. This Untried Day by Alice Mortensen. Music Till Dawn.

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You know, there's nothing more heartwarming than for a parent to communicate with their children, a father to speak with his son or daughter, a mother with that child. But as we think of the relationship with the Lord, sometimes we stray and are so far removed, and our conversation is so limited. Jeremiah 33:3 says it this way: "Call unto me, and I will answer thee, and show thee great and mighty things which thou knowest not." The beautiful part of this verse, the Lord says, "Call unto me," and his promise is, "I will answer thee." Music Till Dawn continues.

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2: During pregnancy, cells from the mother transfer to her child, and cells from the child transfer to the mother. It's a phenomenon scientists call fetal microchimerism. These cells can be found in virtually all maternal tissues, including the liver, blood, bone marrow, heart, lungs, and other tissue types after pregnancy, and have been shown to repair organ damage. 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

Music Till Dawn coming your way on the VCY American Network, and we're so glad to have you join us for this half-hour segment. Oftentimes we hear people talking about the importance of being alone with God. Wise words in a world that so oftentimes is fraught with interruptions and frustrations and all kinds of conflicts. But may this little poem be an encouragement to all of us. It's entitled, Shut In, Alone With You, Addressing God. There was much I wanted to do, dear Lord, so much I wanted to do. But now, with most of it still undone, I'm shut in alone with you. Shut in alone, but never shut out from the wonderful power of prayer. For on spiritual wings I still send aid to the needy ones everywhere. And sometimes I think, as I finger the keys, unlocking thy promises true, that perhaps I'm filling a far greater need, just shut in, alone, with you. From the pen of Alice Hanchey Mortensen, this is Music Till Dawn.

It's amazing how a song can brighten our pathway throughout the night. How a song can be a companion to somehow just make it a little easier to go on through the evening. Sometimes a person very much alone, reminded of the presence of the Lord. I just want to say how grateful we are for the privilege of bringing Music Till Dawn to you, and would suggest that you take time to contact this radio station and its manager and thank them for the ministry of Music Till Dawn, because they provide the program time. Our privilege is to be here and to share the music and to share a few thoughts with you. But to make it possible, it takes Christian radio stations across the country. So why don't you call your station manager tomorrow and thank him for Music Till Dawn.

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0: 9.
1: Tuesday, August 11th is Wisconsin's primary election. This election will narrow the field of candidates for the November 3rd election. Early voting is underway and will continue through Friday, August the 7th. If you've received a mail-in ballot, it must be received by Election Day. Otherwise, it will be important for you to show up at the polls August 11th. The ballot includes many offices, including governor, lieutenant governor, attorney general, secretary of state, sheriff, a U.S. House seat, and state assembly. Some will also vote on state senator. To learn what's on your ballot, visit myvote.wi.gov and click on What's on My Ballot. 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On Election Day, polls are open from 7 a.m. to 8 p.m. VCY reminds you to be informed and vote prayerfully.
2: SRN News, I'm Rich Thomason in Washington. President Trump's International Board of Peace announcing a deal that would see Hamas disarm and Israel pull its forces out of Gaza.
3: The BBC has obtained the text of the four-page roadmap, which sets out a phased process linking Hamas's disarmament to a gradual Israeli military withdrawal and the deployment of a new Palestinian transitional authority backed by an international stabilization force, with neither Hamas nor Israel moving to the next phase until the other has fulfilled its commitments. Smaller groups in Gaza would disarm first before Hamas begins dismantling what they described as its state-like military infrastructure of tunnels, weapons depots, and production facilities. Israel has not yet commented.
2: The BBC's Shaima Halil. An investigation underway following this week's cyber attacks targeting more than 30 water utilities in Minnesota. Last week, the FBI issued an advisory warning that Iranian hackers have been targeting water and wastewater systems. There have been no reports of any negative impact on water quality in the affected communities. President Trump says this is a serious problem.
4: Last year alone, illegal aliens with commercial driver's licenses caused at least 30 deaths and many, many very seriously injured. As president, I made it our official policy to enforce English language requirements for truck drivers and support American truckers on American roadways.
2: And now incentives are being offered to encourage American military veterans who drove large military vehicles to consider a career in trucking. The president may withdraw the attorney general nomination of Todd Blanche until after the midterm elections. Strong earnings reports from American tech giants have sent overseas stock markets soaring. And this morning, Wall Street futures are sharply higher. This is SRN News. Christian leaders in Iraq don't believe the prime minister.
5: Ali al-Zaidi is calling all believers who fled the country during the ISIS years to come back. Local clergymen say, maybe not yet. They point out that security concerns, which drove Christians out of Iraq in the first place, still haven't been addressed. ISIS is gone, but the Christian minority is still being persecuted by Iraq's huge Muslim majority, and the government isn't doing much to address the problem. One Christian leader says until safety returns, believers won't. Michael Harrington reporting.
2: A man has been sentenced to 6 months behind bars for ramming his car into the Chabad-Lubavitch World Headquarters in New York. The sentence clears the way for Dan Sohail of New Jersey, who's already spent 6 months in detention, to be released in about a week. Prosecutors had sought a stiffer sentence as a wider warning to those who might attack Jewish interests amid a dramatic rise in anti-Semitism hate crimes. This is SRN News. Doctors are learning more about the arrival in America of a devastating disease.
6: New research says ancient mummy DNA provides firm evidence that European colonization brought smallpox to the Americas. The deadly disease struck Asia and Europe and eventually spread to the Americas, where it killed millions and devastated indigenous populations. Researchers found evidence of smallpox infection from two mummified individuals in South America, dating them back to the 16th century. Jason Walker reporting.
2: Federal regulators are clearing the way for robo-taxis without steering wheels or eventually even brake pedals. The National Highway Traffic Safety Administration has proposed a rule allowing robo-taxis to operate without brake pedals, but that proposal is still pending. More details at srnnews.com.
0: Proverbs chapter 3, verse 9. Honor the Lord with thy substance, and with the first fruits of all thine increase. Proverbs chapter 3, verse 9. God's word, the Bible, calling us to faithful stewardship of the things God has given us.
1: Well, good morning from WVCY. Let's check the forecast with the National Weather Service online at weather.gov. Temperatures near 90 degrees yesterday. Today only around 81. There is a chance for some showers, even some storms moving in overnight tonight. Temperatures right around 65 degrees. That could bring some much-needed rain to our area. In fact, a chance for showers continues first half of the day tomorrow, and a weekend high near 75 degrees. Mostly cloudy tomorrow night, temps down around 60, and then partly sunny sky, 75 degrees for the Lord's Day Sunday.

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1: God just wants you to be happy. 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Not every lie sounds untrue. 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

0: The psalmist said, "When I awake, I am still with thee." For the child of God, seeking the presence of the Lord is essential as each day begins. To help you in starting this day with God, we offer a brief devotional meditation from morning and evening, a collection from the pen of one of the greatest preachers of all time, Charles Haddon Spurgeon. This morning's text is found in John chapter 17 and verse 23. I in them. If such be the union which subsists between our souls and the person of our Lord, how deep and broad is the channel of our communion! There is no narrow pipe through which a thread-like stream may wind its way. It is a channel of amazing depth and breadth, along whose glorious length a ponderous volume of living water may roll its floods. Behold, he hath set before us an open door. Let us not be slow to enter. This city of communion has many pearly gates. Every several gate is of one pearl, and each gate is thrown open to the uttermost, that we may enter assured of welcome. If there were but one small loophole through which to talk with Jesus, it would be a high privilege to thrust a word of fellowship through the narrow door. How much we are blessed in having so large an entrance! Had the Lord Jesus been far away from us, with many a stormy sea between, we should have longed to send a messenger to him to carry him our loves and to bring us tidings from his Father's house. But see his kindness. He has built his house next door to ours. Nay more, he takes his lodging with us and tabernacles in poor, humble hearts, so that he may have perpetual fellowship with us. Oh, how foolish must we be if we do not live in habitual communion with him! When the road is long and dangerous and difficult, we need not wonder that friends seldom meet each other. But when they live together, shall Jonathan forget his David? A wife may, when her husband is upon a journey, abide many days without holding converse with him. But she could never endure to be separated from him if she knew him to be in one of the chambers of her own house. Why, believer, dost not thou sit at his banquet of wine? Seek thy Lord, for he is near. Embrace him, for he is thy brother. Hold him fast, for he is thine husband. And press him to thine heart, for he is of thine own flesh. This meditation was taken from Morning and Evening by C.H. Spurgeon. Please listen each morning at this same time for Morning and Evening.
1: 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This is Jimmy DeYoung, Jr. with Prophecy Today, where we examine current events in the light of God's prophetic word. Could Donald Trump be setting the stage for the Antichrist? More on that with R.C. Merle in one moment.
2: It's time now for Prophecy Today, a look at current events in light of biblical prophecy. Now with the latest news update, here's Jimmy DeYoung.
1: Let's just be clear. We're not saying that President Trump is the Antichrist, but is President Trump setting the stage for the Antichrist?
3: You know, the final world ruler will also have an outsized ego. Prophecy repeatedly speaks of the pride, boasting, self-exaltation in Daniel 7:11 that actually speaks of the sounds of pompous words. You know, I often get asked, can DJT be Antichrist? I'd say the answer to that is no. But there are some things he's doing that line up with prophecy and seem to be preparing the world for him. 2 Thessalonians 2:7 and 8 tells us why President Trump is not the Antichrist. For the mystery of lawlessness is already at work. Only he, which is the Holy Spirit, who now restrains, will do so until he's taken out of the way. So, Jimmy, when the Holy Spirit, as you know, when the church, the Holy Spirit and the church he indwells is taken up or raptured, 1 Thessalonians 4:16 to 18, the man of lawlessness will be near. And the verse goes, and then the lawless will be revealed, whom the Lord will consume with the breath of his mouth and destroy with the brightness of his coming. That's 2 Thessalonians 2:3. Antichrist will have only 7 years to fulfill all the prophecies of Revelation 6:1 to Revelation 19:11. The white horse rider of Revelation 6:1 will also come in peace. And like the closeness of the first meeting of the BOP and the Iran invasion, he will be quickly followed by the red horse of Revelation 6, 3, and 4 that will take peace from the earth.
1: You know, there are 27 different names for the Antichrist and the Word of God. You know, he's a man of peace. He's a lawless one. He's also a lover of war. So, you know, as we're looking at all of these names and we're talking about this person that will come, and you and I have mentioned this before, we believe that the Antichrist is on the world scene, correct?
3: I believe he is, yes. Certainly the spirit of his is stronger than ever, and we can see it in politics. We see it in world events. We see it happening all around us. So everyone seems to know these days that something has changed.
1: You know, as we talk about this, you and I don't know when the rapture, we think it's an imminent event, can happen any moment. Satan as well doesn't know when the rapture is going to take place. And he has to have someone ready to fulfill the role of the Antichrist, especially when you talk about that first seal, Revelation 6, 1 and 2, of a man riding a white horse. As that seal is opened up, the Antichrist will be on the world scene. And it has to be a world leader that comes on the scene. And I do think that whatever President Trump is doing now, good and bad, we do believe that God uses world leaders to accomplish his will. We've talked about that often in Revelation 17, 17. One of the greatest things that President Trump ever did was recognizing that Jerusalem was the rightful capital of the Jewish people. So, you know, it's very interesting when you see all these things. He certainly has a giant-sized ego, doesn't he?
3: Yes, he does. And it's that's why I said there's a lot of things that seem to mimic the things that we see in the scripture. Sometimes we say it's casting a shadow beforehand, or stage setting, or using any one of a number of metaphors to explain it.
1: Well, R.C. Murrow, thank you. Give us your website.
3: It's prophecytracker.org.
2: 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There you will also find information for a better understanding of biblical prophecy as it relates to our world today. This is Jay Johnson inviting you to join us every Monday through Friday for Prophecy Today. Remember, the Lord Jesus is coming, and it could be today. So let's keep looking up until.
4: July 31st, the heart of the matter. When was the last time you froze popsicles? Now, before you answer, I have to admit this is a bit of a trick question. You see, we probably all placed juice in the freezer to later enjoy as a cool refreshment. But are we actually doing the freezing? Sure, we bought the freezer and paid for the electricity, but we can't actually freeze the popsicles ourselves. Without the source, we'd just be left with sticky syrup on a summer afternoon. Another area where we can take credit for something we don't actually accomplish is with the saving of lost souls. Today we'll hear from Zoila, a woman who needed a new heart in more ways than one, but she only found the help she needed because God's people directed her to the source. Zoila grew up in Guatemala and spent the early years of her life in boarding school. But she's here now to share with us her true story on this Unshackled Daily Devotional.
5: I had so many health problems that the school sent me home. Life was hard and I only finished the fourth grade. When I was 13, a missionary explained the gospel, but I was afraid of receiving salvation because none of my family were Christians. So I went to work for a missionary couple in San Sebastian. They gave me a New Testament in Spanish that I slowly read, but they never tried to force a decision on me. Every question that I had, they answered from the Bible. One day I realized that the people I once hated, I no longer hated. God was changing me through His Word. I had placed my trust totally in Christ Jesus. I wanted to go to Bible school, so I worked to finish the education I had missed. But my medical problems had grown worse. Doctors discovered that I needed open-heart surgery to repair a bad valve. The great earthquake that hit Guatemala in 1976 wiped out the machine needed for open-heart surgery. But God's people prayed and gave financially, and I was flown to America where the operation was successfully performed. With a new heart from God and a better functioning heart from doctors, I began my studies in Bible school. And God had a wonderful plan for my life that began with salvation.
4: In Jeremiah chapter 24, God promises to redeem the rebellious people of Judah. He says in verse 7, "And I will give them an heart to know me, that I am the Lord. And they shall be my people, and I will be their God. For they shall return unto me with their whole heart." Friend, in this declaration, we're reminded that rescuing the lost is something only God can accomplish, because the lost actually require a new heart, as those in Zoila's life recognized. Likewise, let's always make sure we are not trying to save people, as we are called instead to point them to the source, the only one who can, in fact, change their condition. 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
1: Welcome to our continued reading in the book of Deuteronomy. We come to chapter 34 today, which is the chapter that records the final days of Moses. And Moses went up from the plains of Moab unto the mountain of Nebo to the top of Pisgah that is over against Jericho. And the Lord showed him all the land of Gilead unto Dan, and all Naphtali, and the land of Ephraim and Manasseh, and all the land of Judah unto the utmost sea, and the south and the plain of the valley of Jericho, the city of palm trees, unto Zoar. And the Lord said unto him, This is the land which I swear unto Abraham, unto Isaac, and unto Jacob, saying, I will give it unto thy seed. I have caused thee to see it with thine eyes, but thou shalt not go over thither. So Moses, the servant of the Lord, died there in the land of Moab, according to the word of the Lord. And he buried him in a valley in the land of Moab, over against Beth-peor, but no man knoweth of his sepulcher unto this day. And Moses was 120 years old when he died. His eye was not dim, nor his natural force abated. And the children of Israel wept for Moses in the plains of Moab 30 days. So the days of weeping and mourning for Moses were ended. And Joshua, the son of Nun, was full of the spirit of wisdom, for Moses had laid his hands upon him, and the children of Israel hearkened unto him, and did as the Lord commanded Moses. And there arose not a prophet since in Israel like unto Moses, whom the Lord knew face to face, in all the signs and the wonders which the Lord sent him to do in the land of Egypt, to Pharaoh, and to all his servants, and to all his land, and in all that mighty hand, and in all the great terror which Moses showed in the sight of all Israel. And here ends the reading of the book of Deuteronomy. Moses has now prepared the people, and they are poised to go in and possess the land. And there follows then the account of Joshua and Judges, which we have read already, concerning how the land was settled. We will now turn then to 1 and 2 Samuel. 1 and 2 Samuel are the two books that really follow the history of Israel's wanderings, which is now over, and they're poised to go into the land. And in 1 and 2 Samuel, we'll read of events that take place at the end of the period of the judges. Samuel is the last of the line of judges and the first of the prophets. Broadly speaking, 1 and 2 Samuel set forth the history of Israel becoming a monarchy. The people demanded a king, like other nations. They were not content to have God rule over them. So 1 Samuel records man's choice for a king, that being Saul. 2 Samuel records God's choice for a king, that being David. Several well-known accounts are in these two books. God's call of Samuel while he was still a boy, God's choice of David, David's defeat of Goliath the giant, the shameful sin of David with Bathsheba. In the end, the kingdom is established and passes on to Solomon. With that little introduction, then, we begin reading chapter 1 of 1 Samuel. Now there was a certain man of Ramoth-Mizupim of Mount Ephraim, and his name was Elkanah, the son of Jehoram, the son of Elihu, the son of Tohu, the son of Zuph, an Ephrathite. And he had two wives. The name of the one was Hannah, and the name of the other, Peninnah. And Peninnah had children, but Hannah had no children. And this man went up out of his city yearly to worship and to sacrifice unto the Lord of hosts in Shiloh. And the two sons of Eli, Hophni and Phinehas, the priests of the Lord, were there. And when the time was that Elkanah offered, he gave to Peninnah his wife, and to all her sons and her daughters portions. But unto Hannah he gave a worthy portion, for he loved Hannah, but the Lord had shut up her womb. And her adversary also provoked her sore, for to make her fret, because the Lord had shut up her womb. And as he did so year by year, when she went up to the house of the Lord, so she provoked her. Therefore she wept and did not eat. Then said Elkanah, her husband, to her, Hannah, why weepest thou? And why eatest thou not? And why is thy heart grieved? Am not I better to thee than 10 sons? So Hannah rose up after they had eaten in Shiloh, and after they had drunk. Now Eli the priest sat upon a seat by a post at the temple of the Lord, and she was in bitterness of soul, and prayed unto the Lord, and wept sore. And she vowed a vow, and said, O Lord of hosts, if thou wilt indeed look on the affliction of thine handmaid, and remember me, and not forget thine handmaid, but wilt give unto thine handmaid a man-child, then I will give him unto the Lord all the days of his life, and there shall no razor come upon his head. And it came to pass, as she continued praying before the Lord, that Eli marked her mouth. Now Hannah, she spake in her heart. Only her lips moved, but her voice was not heard. Therefore Eli thought she had been drunken. And Eli said unto her, How long wilt thou be drunken? Put away thy wine from thee. And Hannah answered and said, No, my lord, I am a woman of a sorrowful spirit. I have drunk neither wine nor strong drink, but have poured out my soul before the Lord. Count not thine handmaid for a daughter of Belial, for out of the abundance of my complaint and grief have I spoken hitherto. Then Eli answered and said, Go in peace, and the God of Israel grant thee thy petition that thou hast asked of him. And she said, Let thine handmaid find grace in thy sight. So the woman went her way, and did eat, and her countenance was no more sad. And they rose up in the morning early, and worshipped before the Lord, and returned, and came to their house, to Ramah. And Elkanah knew Hannah his wife, and the Lord remembered her. Wherefore it came to pass, when the time was come about after Hannah had conceived, that she bare a son, and called his name Samuel, saying, Because I have asked him of the Lord. And the man Elkanah and all his house went up to offer unto the Lord the yearly sacrifice and his vow. But Hannah went not up, for she said unto her husband, I will not go up until the child be weaned, and then I

0: was young. And they slew a bullock and brought the child to Eli. And she said, O my Lord, as thy soul liveth, my Lord, I am the woman that stood by thee here, praying unto the Lord. For this child I prayed, and the Lord hath given me my petition which I asked of him. Therefore also I have lent him to the Lord. As long as he liveth, he shall be lent to the Lord. And he worshipped the Lord there. And Hannah prayed and said, My heart rejoiceth in the Lord. Mine horn is exalted in the Lord. My mouth is enlarged over mine enemies, because I rejoice in thy salvation. There is none holy as the Lord, for there is none beside thee, neither is there any rock like our God. Talk no more so exceeding proudly. Let not arrogancy come out of your mouth. For the Lord is a God of knowledge, and by him actions are weighed. The bows of the mighty men are broken, and they that stumbled are girded with strength. They that were full have hired out themselves for bread, and they that were hungry ceased, so that the barren hath borne seven, and she that hath many children is waxed feeble. The Lord killeth and maketh alive. He bringeth down to the grave and bringeth up. The Lord maketh poor and maketh rich. He bringeth low and lifteth up. He raiseth up the poor out of the dust, and lifteth up the beggar from the dunghill, to set them among princes, and to make them inherit the throne of glory. For the pillars of the earth are the Lord's, and he hath set the world upon them. He will keep the feet of his saints, and the wicked shall be silent in darkness, for by strength shall no man prevail. The adversaries of the Lord shall be broken to pieces. Out of heaven shall he thunder upon them. The Lord shall judge the ends of the earth, and he shall give strength unto his king, and exalt the horn of his anointed. And Elkanah went to Ramah to his house, and the child did minister unto the Lord before Eli the priest. And here at the end of verse 11 of chapter 2 of 1 Samuel, we'll end this reading and begin next time in verse 12.
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1: For Abraham Lincoln, it was 87. But for us, it is 250 years ago. Hi, this is Randy Melchert. 250 years ago, the Declaration of Independence was developed, drafted, and debated in the old State House in Philadelphia, Pennsylvania, now known as Independence Hall. Across the street is the Liberty Bell, and along the way, we can find the Betsy Ross House, Carpenter's Hall, the Old Burial Ground, the Ben Franklin Museum, the Revolutionary War Museum, and the Philadelphia Society of the Bible. We'll also get a photo at the famous Rocky Steps.

0: 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We'll even head over to Lancaster and enjoy one of the smorgasbords, as well as Sight and Sound in Lancaster that'll be performing Joshua. Learn more about this upcoming trip at 844-807-0254 or vcy.org.
1: With SRN News, I'm Rich Thomason in Washington. A ruling by Spain's Supreme Court combined with the policies of the socialist government has unleashed a migrant invasion. Thousands of migrants, many of them young men from Morocco, are flooding into the Spanish enclave of Ceuta.
2: There has been this big attempt for people to get across, but the question is, what happens to them once they're there? You've got the authorities that run this Spanish territory saying that they're overwhelmed, that there are reception centers which are already full up, that if anyone needs medical treatment, that the hospitals will be full. And also, they say they're worried about the security side of things.
1: The BBC's Nick Veeck says so far 18 migrants have died trying to reach the Spanish territory. President Trump blames far-left globalist policies. He is again urging Europe to reverse course or risk its own demise. There are fresh hopes for a path to peace in the Middle East. The president's multinational board of peace announcing a deal it would see Hamas disarm and Israel withdraw its forces from Gaza. Looks like Seattle's going to be in the market for a new police chief.
3: Seattle Police Chief Sean Barnes tells the Seattle Times his future as chief is up to the mayor amid public criticism and confusing communications after a shootout at a crowded food festival. Mayor Katie Wilson announced that Barnes had resigned and that she was appointing Andre Sales as interim chief. But Barnes supporters say Wilson actually asked him to resign and he declined. Several black community organizations held a rally Thursday to try and save Barnes' job, saying he had helped improve relations between the police and the community. Wilson's office says they will hold a City Hall press conference at 11 a.m. Pacific on Friday to introduce Chief Sales and talk about the process for a permanent chief. I'm Jennifer King.
1: Cyber attacks on more than 30 water utilities in Minnesota earlier this week. It's under investigation. The Dow futures 293 points higher. This is SRN News. Ukrainians are spreading the gospel.
4: A lot of them fled their country after the Russian invasion in 2022, but they took their faith with them. According to European Christian Mission International, displaced Ukrainians have founded more than 160 churches in the nations they have fled to. ECMI says, quote, Ukrainian believers are refusing to see themselves only as refugees. Instead, many are embracing a different calling, missionaries sent by God into the nations of Europe. Michael Harrington reporting.
1: At the end of the Civil War, Shaw University was founded to provide former slaves with religious literacy. Now the Raleigh, North Carolina school wants to provide literacy of a new kind. Starting next year, Shaw's Divinity School will offer a doctorate in artificial intelligence and moral agency. When it admits its first cohort in January, it will become the first member of the Association of Theological Schools network to offer a degree in AI. This is SRN News. It is probably the first time airport screeners have found this in a passenger's bag.
5: A set of stolen Civil War-era cannonballs was discovered in a passenger's suitcase during a routine security screening at an Alabama airport. The Federal Transportation Security Administration said the relics were discovered at Gulf Shores International Airport on July 18th. A TSA agent opened the luggage and found five small cannonballs wrapped in paper towels. TSA says the cannonballs were inactive. Police determined they were stolen from Fort Morgan and Gulf Shores and dated to the American Civil War. Keith Peters reporting.
1: Amazon is planning to boost spending on tech, mostly artificial intelligence, by an additional 10%. The move follows the tech giant and e-commerce giant delivering strong profits as well as net sales during the fiscal second quarter. More details, srnnews.com.
6: Proverbs chapter 3, verse 9. Honor the Lord with thy substance and with the first fruits of all thine increase. Proverbs chapter 3, verse 9. God's word, the Bible, calling us to faithful stewardship of the things God has given us.
7: Well, good morning from WVCY. Let's check the forecast. with the National Weather Service online at weather.gov. Temperatures near 90 degrees yesterday. Today only around 81. There is a chance for some showers, even some storms moving in overnight tonight. Temperatures right around 65 degrees. That could bring some much-needed rain to our area. In fact, a chance for showers continues first half of the day tomorrow, and a weekend high near 75 degrees. Mostly cloudy tomorrow night, temps down around 60, and then partly sunny sky, 75 degrees for the Lord's Day Sunday.
8: This is Shauna on Johnny Erickson Tata Sharing Hope. I think you know that Johnny loves serving the Lord Jesus.
9: More specifically, I enjoy serving the Lord with gladness. Now, it hasn't always been that way, but honestly, I get such satisfaction out of doing something that I know pleases God. Something that helps others, like our work at Johnny and Friends. Serving the Lord with gladness? Did you know that that's a command? In Psalm 100, God's word says, "Serve the Lord with gladness and come before his presence with singing." Like, that's one sentence. Serve the Lord with gladness and with song. Now, that's something I enjoy doing, and I love it that people around me serve God in the same way. Like the girls who get me up in the morning, it is not the easiest routine. Getting me ready to sit up in my wheelchair, it involves a bed bath, exercises, toileting routines, leg bags, straps, corsets, getting me dressed, so much more. And my friends all know that when they help me, they are really serving God. And I tell them that they are ministering to me, the least of the brethren. And so often, after I am up and we part company for the day, we will end with a song. I do recall, though, when there was one woman that she did not serve the Lord with gladness. To her, getting me up in the morning was her chance to unload problems. The minute she would arrive in my bedroom to help me, she saw it as an opportunity to tell me all her woes and everything that was going wrong. And nothing I said was able to cheer her up. Oh, sure, she was mechanically helping me out. She was serving, and she was sitting me up in my wheelchair. But her sullen spirit made the morning harder than most. And finally, after about a couple of months, I just had to tell this girl that this was not a good fit. It just isn't working, her taking time to help me. And then I told her why. Being a quadriplegic makes it hard enough getting up in the morning without starting the day with problems and complaints. I feel badly about this, but she knew it was right. But to serve the Lord with gladness, now there's a glorious occupation. Those who do not serve God with a glad heart cancel out all the benefits their service could have won them. Charles Spurgeon puts it this way. He said, quote, "Those who serve God with a sad countenance because they do what is unpleasant to them are not serving him at all. They bring the form of homage, but the life is absent. Our God requires no slaves to grace his throne. He is the Lord of the empire of love and would have his servants dressed in joy. The angels of God serve him with songs, not with groans. A murmur or a sigh would be mutiny in their ranks. That obedience which is not voluntary is disobedience, for the Lord looks at the heart, and if he sees that we serve him from force and not because we love him, he will reject our offering. Service coupled with cheerfulness is heart service, and therefore service that is true." Well, Spurgeon has it right there. So let me ask you, do you serve the Lord with gladness? Come on, let's show the people of the world who think our obedience to God is only slavery. Let's show them that serving him is a delight for us. It's a joy. And let our gladness prove it. Yeah, that we're serving a good and a glad master.
8: Oh, friend, these are such good words from our dear Johnny, who loves sharing hope through hardship. If you know someone who serves God cheerfully, then share this program with them, won't you? I just know it'll be a great encouragement. You can find this program and so much more at johnnyradio.org. And oh, one more thing. Thank you for confirming just how wonderful God is by your happy attitude when you serve.
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12: Many people may use the words liberal and progressive interchangeably, but we should be abundantly clear that they are not the same thing. The difference now matters more than it ever has. The Supreme Court recently ruled 8-1 that counseling conversations are protected speech and that states cannot ban viewpoints in the counseling room. Justices Kagan and Sotomayor, liberal appointees, concurred, noting that Colorado's conversion therapy ban was not viewpoint neutral and that a neutral law would raise a different question. They disagreed with the outcome but respected the legal boundary. Justice Ketanji Brown Jackson, the lone dissenter, has said publicly that she sees her seat on the court as an opportunity to tell people her opinions and how she feels about the issues. Well, that distinction captures the division perfectly. Liberalism historically called for tolerance, the idea that competing viewpoints should be allowed to exist. Progressivism calls for compliance to its own vision. It does not argue for it, it enforces it. Earlier this year in Finland, a lawmaker was convicted of inciting hatred for calling homosexuality a disorder in a statement she made over 20 years ago. No hatred was actually incited in all that time, but she was guilty of holding the wrong belief. In Great Britain, street preachers are informed by police that sharing the gospel in ways that might cause offense or dissuade someone from seeking an abortion is not permitted, and even a wrong-think social media post can send you to jail. In the NBA, Chicago Bulls player Jaden Ivey, a Christian, was waived from the team for posting a video critiquing Pride Month promotions. Progressives who fled Twitter when Elon Musk purchased it have discovered the hard way that their new safe space platform, Blue Sky, has quickly devolved into isolated groups and ideological bubbles between which any friction results in mass blocking. All of these examples are not bugs of progressivism. They're the main feature. Liberalism preaches that everyone has their own truth. Progressivism tells you that your truth must become everyone else's, and silence in the face of it is not enough. Both active dissent and silent refusal must be punished. When persuasion is replaced by coercion, we're no longer in the realm of liberal politics. We are squarely in the realm of forced progressive groupthink. Or else. Don't conflate the two. Stay informed at phyllisschlafly.com. And join us again for the Phyllis Schlafly Report.

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1: Good morning, everyone. Thank you for tuning in to the Word for Life broadcast, a ministry of Brookside Baptist Church. If you don't have a church home, we'd love for you to join us at Brookside, especially over the summer on Wednesday nights. We have a great cookout every Wednesday night at 6 p.m. and then study at 7 p.m., although Pastor Ken, of late, our cookouts have been cook-ins due to the weather, but thank the Lord we have a great facility we can accommodate.
2: Yeah, either rain or heat.
1: Yes.
2: Yeah.
1: I'm Pastor Scott, joined by Pastor Ken, our senior pastor, as we've been going through the book of Philippians. We wrapped up chapter one last time, talking about how we can please the Lord through our service, through our salvation, and especially through our suffering. We've all suffered something for Christ. It's a promise in Scripture. We don't like those promises, but it's there, and God often does some of the greatest work in a man or a woman's life through their sufferings. But Pastor Ken, we're going to turn the page here to chapter two, a wonderful chapter in not just the book of Philippians, but really in the entirety of Scripture, one of my personal favorites.
2: Yeah. I guess if I was going to give this a title, it would be, We Are One, Aren't We? Let me begin this morning by asking you this question. What is the most Christ-like attitude that can be demonstrated on this earth? Now think before you answer too quickly, all right? What's the most Christ-like attitude that we can have on this earth? I'm certain that many of us would say love, and that's understandable, for indeed, God so loved the world that he gave his only begotten son, and how Jesus loved us. I mean, that it's very understandable if you said love. Others might say patience. Again, not a bad choice at all. There's no evidence of impatience or anxious irritability as I study the life of Jesus. Grace would also be a possibility. No man or woman ever modeled or exhibited the grace that Jesus demonstrated right up to the moment he breathed his last breath on the cross. And as important as those characteristics or traits may be, however, they're not the one Jesus himself referred to when he described himself for the only time in Scripture. I'm thinking of those familiar words in Matthew chapter 11 and verses 28 through 30. And Pastor Scott, why don't you read that for us?
1: Matthew 11, verse 28. Come to me, all you who labor and are heavy laden, and I will give you rest. Take my yoke upon you and learn from me, for I am gentle and lowly in spirit, and you will find rest for your souls. For my yoke is easy and my burden is light.
2: I wonder if you caught a couple of key words there. I am gentle and humble in heart, which might be really summed up in one word, unselfish. According to Jesus's own testimony, that is the most Christ-like attitude we can demonstrate. You know, attitudes are important. All throughout the book of Philippians, Paul has emphasized how proper thinking will affect proper actions. I mean, Solomon said it, as a man thinketh in his heart, so is he. Paul is going to link the unity of this church, the church at Philippi, to his own spirit of joy. That's another word. I mean, joy and rejoicing is a choice. And so as we come to this passage beginning here in chapter 2 of Philippians this morning, Paul's very concerned about unity and the unity among believers in this church. As a divine institution of God, the church is a target of the enemy. I think one of the most significant obstacles to unity in the church is selfishness. It's sad that churches, which were once filled with life and passion and joy and love and sharing the gospel, are either non-existent now or very weak. It's almost like they're a former shadow of themselves or completely just kind of banished. I mean, what causes the downfall of such great churches? I mean, you study church history, Pastor Scott, you don't see many churches around after 50 years.
1: No.
2: And I think it's a lot like when you talk about which generation in your family came to Christ. You know, I asked how many first generation, second generation, third generation, you can get hands up. Fourth generation, not much. Mm. And I'm so concerned even for my grandchildren because when they come, because two or three of them now have come to the age where they put their faith and trust in Jesus. And I want them to be so passionately in love with Jesus because they're fourth generation. And I keep telling my sons and my daughter-in-laws, hey, listen, you're at a critical stage right now with your children. Could be fourth generation because God doesn't have any grandchildren.
1: Mm-hmm.
2: And this is going to be huge. So I really want that message there before my own family because it seems like generation after generation, I mean, who was it, Ronald Reagan, who said we're only one generation away from, you know, basically America not being America?
1: Mm-hmm. Look at the book of Judges.
2: Yeah. Oh.
1: Joshua led the people across the river, and then Judges 2, the next generation.
2: Yeah.
1: Forsook everything.
2: Yeah. And sad. I think probably what happens is there's compromise that takes place in churches. I think God's authority, his word is questioned. Unfortunately, just spiritual apathy, possibly even a lack of discernment, you know, and I think many churches really are destroyed from within, not really from without.
1: Mm-hmm.
2: I mean, it could be discord, disharmony, conflict, division. And so when Paul closed his last chapter and his last letter, rather, to the Corinthians, he expressed his fear and concern of sins that would destroy unity. And it's in 2 Corinthians chapter 12. Verses 20 and 21, and I'm going to have you read that for us, Pastor Scott.
1: For I fear lest when I come, I shall not find you such as I wish, and that I shall be found by you such you do not wish, lest there be contentions, jealousies, outbursts of wrath, selfish ambitions, backbitings, whisperings, conceits, tumults, lest when I come again, my God will humble me among you, and I shall mourn for many who have sinned before and have not repented of the uncleanness, fornication, and lewdness which they have practiced. Pastor Ken, that's quite a list.
2: He includes it all.
1: Mm-hmm.
2: It includes everything that you're going to see in the church. And he's going to build a chapter 4. There was a problem going on with unity in this church, as much as he loved it. What Pastor Scott just read for us, these types of sin not only will destroy unity, they'll destroy the purity mm-hmm. of the church. And the church at Philippi would be an absolute target of Satan because it was a great missionary church. I mean, Paul brags about the Philippians to the believers in Corinth there in chapter 8 of 2 Corinthians. They've sent money to the Jews who'd been kicked out of the synagogue in Jerusalem. They'd sent money to Paul for his missionary journeys. And it was this cosmopolitan ministry that accepted all people groups of the world. It was a church that the Apostle Paul took great joy in. You know, in the writer of Hebrews in chapter 13, and talking to the church and the elder or the pastor of the church, that he would be able to minister with joy and not with grief.
1: Mm-hmm.
2: And the Apostle Paul had great joy when, you know, when he thought of them. You think of, you know, people you're praying for, and some bring a smile on your face when you're praying for them, and others you're really burdened,
1: mm-hmm.
2: you know, for what they're going through. And so it was a church that Paul, he just thought that this church, as well as it's doing, it could face the same danger of discord and division that the church of Corinth, which that was Paul's problem church. He'd given 18 months to minister there. So from what we read in Philippians 4, we just mentioned there was personal conflict between two women. Now, church family and disunity is a potential danger for every church, a danger Paul addressed to some extent in every one of his letters to the churches. Listen to what Paul wrote to the church of Rome, and then I'm going to have Pastor Scott go through some more of these letters, and starting with Corinthians. But here's what he wrote to the church of Rome. Now, may the God of patience and comfort grant you to be like-minded toward one another according to Christ Jesus, that you may with one mind and one mouth glorify the God and Father of our Lord Jesus Christ. That's in Romans chapter 15. And then listen to what he wrote to the Corinthians.
1: To the Corinthians, the Apostle Paul wrote, "Now I plead with you, brethren, by the name of our Lord Jesus Christ, that you all speak the same thing, and that there be no divisions among you, but that you be perfectly joined together in the same mind and in the same judgment." He warned the Galatians, "Let us not become conceited, provoking one another, envying one another." And he challenged the Ephesians, I, therefore, the prisoner of the Lord, beseech you to walk worthy of the calling with which you were called, with all lowliness and gentleness, with long suffering, bearing with one another in love, endeavoring to keep the unity of the Spirit in the bond of peace. There is one body and one Spirit, just as you were called in one hope of your calling, one Lord, one faith, one baptism, one God and Father of all, who is above all and through all and in you all. Unity.
2: It's emphasized all throughout. And the sad part, you know, he even told the church of the Galatians, you bite and you devour one another. And this whole aspect of one another, as we've, I know we've mentioned it here in the broadcast before, over 56 references, probably more than that, that deal with one another. And so, my friends, I don't know, you know, with your church family or wherever you're going to church right now, my prayer would be you would not be the weak link that Satan can target. Mm-hmm. I mean, we're told by Peter, be sober, be vigilant. Your adversary, the enemy, walks about as a roaring lion seeking whom he may devour. I've been out on the Serengeti. They don't go after the strong. They go after those that are weak, that are kind of out there by themselves. They want to separate the herd. And I'm telling you, Satan will know who to target. Because Jesus, in his teaching his disciples to pray, said, pray this, lead me not into temptation, but deliver me from the evil one. I don't know where you stand as far as spiritually in your church, but I'm telling you, don't be a weak link that Satan can go after to just disrupt the church and bring all kinds of disunity and split the church. I see two areas that can split churches so fast, Calvinism and music. Hmm. That seems like, boom, that can split the church. And so you be mindful and be a great help and encouragement to your pastor and to the ministry that God's placed you in. Well, have a great day, and we look forward to when we're able to get back together.
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2: 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From the Moody Church in Chicago, this is Running to Win with Dr. Erwin Lutzer, whose clear teaching helps us make it across the finish line. 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
3: This is the third in a series of messages titled Managing God's Gifts. We've learned that we don't own anything. Adam didn't own anything. Yet God said to him and to Eve that they were to rule over the fish of the sea, over the fowl of the air, and over everything that He would give them. They were to rule over God's earth. But the earth would always remain God's. So we've been talking about this business of stewardship, managing what God has given us, but today we come to a very important component, and that is the connection between stewardship and worship. Because really, at the end of the day, God isn't just interested in our stewardship for stewardship's sake. He's interested in our hearts. And in the scriptures, there is a connection between what we give and how we worship. I want you to take your Bibles and turn to the 35th chapter of the book of Exodus. Exodus chapter 35, and if I might paint the context, Moses and the children of Israel are in the desert. They've had an experience at Mount Sinai earlier on in the book, and now they are looking forward to the future, and God gives them an assignment. He said, I want you to build a tabernacle. Now, that word tabernacle really means a tent, but it is, of course, a very interesting tent with partitions and with tables and with altars. And if you include the outer sanctuary, it was quite an experience and quite a building that they were to construct out there in the desert. Now, God could have done it on His own. He could have spoken the word and said, I'm going to build this tent for you. And then He could have created it in a moment of time. He could have gotten the angels to build it. But God usually does not do those kinds of things in that way. What God does is He gives people the ability to do what He wants them to do. So what I'd like to do in the next few moments is to show you five principles of stewardship that really turn out to be, in effect, five principles of worship. I hope we never, ever view it in the same way again. That's the agenda, and it shall last only for the next few moments. Exodus chapter 35, I pick it up here at verse 4. Moses said to the whole Israelite community, "This is what the Lord has commanded. From what you have, take an offering for the Lord. Everyone who is willing is to bring to the Lord an offering of gold and silver and bronze and purple, scarlet yarn, fine linen, goat hair, ram skins, dyed red, hides of sea cows, acacia wood, olive oil for the light, spices for the anointing oil and for the fragrant incense, and onyx stones and other gems to be mounted on the ephod and breastplate." And it goes on to describe these things even in more detail and adds to the list. What are the five principles when God wants to do a work and when He desires a place where He is worshiped? What are those principles? Number one, you'll notice it was a community project. Verse 4, I read it. Moses said to the whole Israelite community. God was saying that this project is one in which all of you can participate. There are people who can do various things in that context. Some can work with linen, some had wood to contribute, some had gold, and some had silver. But there was a place for everyone because God blesses unity. The scripture says that a house that is divided against itself cannot stand. Only in heaven will we understand the blessing that has sometimes been withheld from churches because of division, because of criticism, because of factions. God blesses unity because in the process of being unified, we are of one mind and one heart. We have mutual respect and dependence one upon another. We realize that we really do need each other. And in the process, God builds that strength, and into that strength, He builds blessing. God says, be unified. It's for everyone. There was another reason too, and that is that blessing was going to come as a result of this huge project of building this house for God. And God was saying, in effect, why shouldn't everyone have a part of the blessing? When the tabernacle was constructed, when it was finished, people would be able to say, I contributed part of the curtains, I gave part of the wood, I gave some of the brass that was being used. And so it was a community project, and along with that project would come a community blessing. No one wanted to be left out. It was a community project. Number two, I want you to notice that it was a volunteer project. I read it a moment ago. It says there in verse 5, from what you have, take an offering for the Lord of gold and silver. But it says, everyone who is willing. Verse 20, then the whole Israelite community withdrew from Moses' presence, and everyone who was willing, everyone whose heart moved him, came and brought an offering to the Lord for the work of the tent of meeting. Verse 22, all who were willing, men and women alike, came and brought gold and jewelry of all kinds, brooches, earrings, ornaments. Shall I say it one more time? Verse 29, all the Israelite men and women who were willing brought to the Lord a freewill offering. Now, there are some things we do because we have to do them. And even in the law, God says, I want you to do this, and there are certain tithes that needed to be brought, and that was stipulated as to what they were to do. But when you get to a project like this, God says, those who are willing to give, they are the ones who need to give. The Bible is very clear that it is from that spontaneous heart that we should give, and it is the willingness of the heart, because to God, delight is more precious than duty. You know, if you give because you have to give, if you give because you're badgered into giving, if it is a real weight and a real burden to you, then don't give. Don't give. This is for people who are willing, whose hearts, the Bible says, God has opened and He has made them willing. You know that as parents, we all know that we'd rather have our children obey not because they have to, not because the strap is hung at the back of the door and under the strap is written the words, I need thee every hour. Some of us obeyed because that was the motivation at times. But how much more blessed to obey because you want to obey, you love your parents, you're in a good mood, you're in fellowship with them, and when they ask you to do something, you do it because you want to give, you want to please them. That's what's happening here. Joy is a sure sign of the presence of God. And God says this is for those who are willing. Let me give you a third principle. We've learned that it's a community project. Everyone can do something. We've learned that it's a volunteer project. It is also a worshipful project. This was worship, folks. Notice in verse 22, all who were willing, men and women alike, came and brought gold, jewelry of all kinds, brooches, earrings, and ornaments. They all presented their gold as a wave offering to the Lord. That's important to understand. Now, when you look at all of the different offerings of the Old Testament, it gets very complicated. At times I've studied them, I've read about them, and you discover that there are five or six different major offerings. But even under those offerings, there are subcategories of offering. The wave offering was something that was brought, and the priest helped you wave it before the Lord, probably not vertically, but horizontally. It was waved like this before the Lord, and in the process of doing that, it was people saying, I am giving this gift to God. This is my worship. The whole sacrificial system involved worship. And in the Old Testament times, no one went into the temple without something to give to God. Nobody did. That was unheard of. I mean, if you're coming into God's house, you bring God a gift. And because you bring God a gift, therefore, you come with something. The idea of approaching God with an empty hand was unthinkable. I mean, you're coming into the presence where God dwells in the Old Testament sanctuary. You're coming where the cloud of glory has come, and you have nothing to bring to God. Unthinkable. Now, of course, here at the church, as we mentioned a moment ago, we do not expect those who are visiting to give or those who are our guests. But for those who are a part of what God is doing and Moody Church is your church home, I want you to know that giving is not only a privilege and an opportunity, it is an act of worship. It is me saying, God, this is the gift that I present to you today. In fact, I've served in churches or preached in churches where always when the offering was taken, the ushers would come down the aisles and then they would lay the offering plates on the altar. Now, we don't do that here. It's a little inconvenient given the number of offering plates. But symbolically in our minds, that's what we should be doing. What we're saying is, God, this is my gift to you today. This is my worship to you today. And this is my heart to you today. Here it is.
4: 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But I also want to emphasize that today is the last day we're making a resource available for you that I think will transform your prayer life. Many years ago, I heard a lecture by Donald Whitney on how to pray Scripture, and it transformed my prayer life. We're offering a book entitled Praying the Bible, and it is by Donald Whitney. For a gift of any amount, it can be yours. And I want to say this in advance, that your prayer life will be changed once you begin to recognize that you can take passages of Scripture and use them to pray God's words back to Him. Every day, you pray a different passage, and Donald Whitney is going to help you to understand how even passages that perhaps don't seem like prayers can be turned into prayers as we contemplate them, as we think about them. And by the way, as I've already emphasized, today is the last day we're making this resource available for you. Please take advantage of this. We believe that you'll be greatly helped in your spiritual journey.
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7: Hello, friend. I'm Micah McCurry. Thank you for listening to Bible Tract Echoes. Many of you may be aware that my father spent over 20 years in the United States Army, and I have a special place in my heart for our veterans. I realize we are a bit away from Veterans Day, but today I'd like to share with you something that we produce here at Bible Tracts Incorporated that may be a help to you. It's a gospel tract called The Warrior. Maybe you know someone that deals with some difficulties, some struggles that this tool is going to speak about. Maybe you'd like to order it on our website for free, BibleTractsInc.org, BibleTracts, TRACTSINC.org, BibleTractsInc.org. But before you consider it too strongly, why don't you listen to what it has to say? And if you are in that subset of our population that has defended our nation as an Army veteran, as a Marine, as someone that spends a lot of time out on the water in the Navy or whatever it may be, Air Force, Coast Guard, would you listen to what this has to say? Since the beginning of time, mankind has fought, bled, and died. Wars and catastrophes, both natural and man-made, have resulted in a small segment of our population being called into action. Warriors, medical professionals, police officers, firefighters, veterans of conflicts and circumstances they wouldn't wish on anyone else, have answered that call throughout history. But then the guns fall silent. The state of emergency passes. The deployments come to an end. The stress, the life or death decisions are no longer required. The situation has seemingly settled. The world seems to go on with life, but sometimes the past doesn't stay in the past. Another giant raises its ugly head. In some ways, the coming battle is even worse than those faced in defense of one's country or saving lives or keeping a community safe. This giant is coming for blood. Does that sound familiar? A situation like this reminds me of a man in the Bible. You may even know someone that shares his name. It's pretty common here in modern times. A man named David. David was a warrior, a general, a king, a leader of men. The Bible tells us he was just a youth when he ran towards battle for the first time and killed a brutal enemy soldier moments later. David was exceedingly skilled in single combat, even against vastly stronger foes. His combat days only increased, and thousands of enemy combatants fell at his hand or leadership. More impressive still, his men respected him so intensely that they often took on grave risk in a multitude of dangerous special operations engagements simply because he was their leader. His prowess and battle-hardened feats of bravery and courage are recorded, along with other details about his life, in the most popular single book ever written, the Bible. Though he was not the instigator or the perpetrator, David was a participant and combat soldier, a leader in some of the most gruesome conflicts in recorded history. He lived through, witnessed, and took part in many battle scenes that he could not easily forget. Outside of war, David had another life. He was a husband, a father, a musician, a shepherd. In short, David was a man. As a man, he wrestled with the things he had done and the many sights he had seen. He even writes in Psalm 32, verse 3, "When I kept my silence, my bones waxed old through my roaring all the day long." Internalizing the things that bothered him made his mind and body hurt. He continues in Psalm 38, verse 4, "For mine iniquities are gone over mine head. As an heavy burden, they are too heavy for me." And a few verses later, he says, "I am troubled. I am bowed down greatly. I go mourning all the day long." David goes on crying out to God to forgive him and take this burden from him. Psalm 39, verse 7, "And now, Lord, what wait I for? My hope is in thee." Hope is a term that is frequently misused in today's vernacular, being substituted incorrectly for concepts like a wish or desire. But the word hope implies there is an expectation of a positive outcome. When David says, "My hope is in thee," after confessing to God, he is asking God to deliver him from the burden and anguish. What does this mean? Well, David expects that God will deliver him. And God does. David remembers his deliverance and thanks God. In Psalm 40, verses 1 through 3, he says, "I waited patiently for the Lord, and he inclined unto me, and heard my cry. He brought me up also out of an horrible pit, out of the miry clay, and set my feet upon a rock, and established my goings. And he hath put a new song in my mouth, even praise unto our God. Many shall see it, and fear, and shall trust in the Lord." With God's help, you too can defeat this giant of hopelessness. Don't let the enemy fool you into carrying this burden. But that raises the question, who is the enemy? The enemy is Satan. He is the father of lies. Revelation 12:9 says, "And the great dragon was cast out, that old serpent called the devil and Satan, which deceiveth the whole world. He was cast out into the earth, and his angels were cast out with him." John 8, verse 44 says, "He was a murderer from the beginning, and abode not in the truth, because there is no truth in him. When he speaketh a lie, he speaketh of his own, for he is a liar and the father of it." John 10, verse 10 tells us what Satan's mission is, and it's to steal, kill, and destroy. Satan will stop at nothing to accomplish these evil goals. Satan wants you to believe that the pain ends with death, but it doesn't. Luke chapter 16, verses 23 and 24 tells us about a rich man. It says, "And in hell he lift up his eyes, being in torments, and seeth Abraham afar off, and Lazarus in his bosom, and he cried and said, Father Abraham, have mercy on me, and send Lazarus that he may dip the tip of his finger in water and cool my tongue, for I am tormented in this flame." It brings me no joy to tell you that any suffering you may experience in this world is nothing compared to an eternity spent without the one who can give you the victory over your hopeless state. But let me introduce you to the victor. The truth is that everyone deserves to spend an eternity in hell. Regardless of the good works you have done, no matter your service to your country, community, or family, we are all bound for hell. None of us can buy our way out, but I have some good news. You don't have to go to hell. Notice what the Bible says in 1 John chapter 1, verses 8 and 9. "If we say that we have no sin, we deceive ourselves, and the truth is not in us. If we confess our sins, he is faithful and just to forgive us our sins and to cleanse us from all unrighteousness." The next verse I'm going to read reiterates that there is hope Romans chapter 6, verse 23, "For the wages of sin is death, but the gift of God is eternal life through Jesus Christ, our Lord." Jesus Christ, the victor, the Son of God, subjected himself to brutal crucifixion, became sin, and bore the wrath of God so that you don't have to. Even more wondrous, he proved his power and rose from the dead so that you can have a bridge to heaven. John chapter 3, verse 16 through 18, "For God so loved the world that he gave his only begotten Son, that whosoever believeth in him should not perish, but have everlasting life. For God sent not his Son into the world to condemn the world, but that the world through him might be saved. He that believeth on him

must believe in your heart. You could pray to God now, confessing that you are a sinner, repenting of your sins. Tell God that you have no other way to heaven. Ask him to come into your life and save you. If you did that just now, we want to rejoice with you. According to the Bible, you now have a new life in Christ. You're part of the family of God, and we want to welcome you. I would love for you to reach out to us. There is one more item that I would like you to consider before I give you our contact info. You probably know others that struggle in the same way that you have. God has given us a duty. Through Christ, we have a grand opportunity to help others in this fight. Now, he is calling on you to stand. Ephesians chapter 6, verse 13, "Wherefore take unto you the whole armor of God, that ye may be able to withstand in the evil day, and having done all, to stand." No matter what, keep standing against the enemy. Share with others how they too can defeat their giants. If you have a question about something I said today, or maybe you would like to order some of this gospel tract that I just shared with you, you can get the printed physical version of it for free on our website, BibleTractsInc.org. But if you'd like to reach out to me with a question, you can text me at 309-316-7240. One more time, that's 309-316-7240. We would love to send you some of these gospel tracts. They work well throughout the year, not just around Veterans Day, but that would be a wonderful time to share them with someone that has served their country or community. My prayer, as always, as we sign off for this week of Bible Tract Echoes, is that you have a great day for His glory. We'll talk to you soon. God bless.

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9: 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Let the Bible Speak. 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

0: Thank you for joining us for another broadcast of Let the Bible Speak, featuring messages preached by Dr. Alan Cairns, the founder of Let the Bible Speak Radio Ministries. On today's broadcast, Dr. Cairns continues his series of studies in the life of Abraham with the next portion of a message entitled, The Man of Faith Walking According to the Flesh. The message contains powerful lessons of the consequences of failing to wait upon God. Dr. Cairns will continue the message in just a few minutes. First, we invite your attention to this devotional thought from C.H. Spurgeon's collection called Morning by Morning.
1: This morning's text is found in John chapter 17 and verse 23. I in them. If such be the union which subsists between our souls and the person of our Lord, how deep and broad is the channel of our communion! There is no narrow pipe through which a thread-like stream may wind its way. It is a channel of amazing depth and breadth, along whose glorious length a ponderous volume of living water may roll its floods. Behold, he hath set before us an open door. Let us not be slow to enter. This city of communion has many pearly gates. Every several gate is of one pearl, and each gate is thrown open to the uttermost, that we may enter assured of welcome. If there were but one small loophole through which to talk with Jesus, it would be a high privilege to thrust a word of fellowship through the narrow door. How much we are blessed in having so large an entrance! Had the Lord Jesus been far away from us, with many a stormy sea between, we should have longed to send a messenger to him to carry him our loves, and to bring us tidings from his Father's house. But see his kindness. He has built his house next door to ours. Nay more, he takes his lodging with us, and tabernacles in poor humble hearts, so that he may have perpetual fellowship with us. Oh, how foolish must we be if we do not live in habitual communion with him! When the road is long and dangerous and difficult, we need not wonder that friends seldom meet each other. But when they live together, shall Jonathan forget his David? A wife may, when her husband is upon a journey, abide many days without holding converse with him. But she could never endure to be separated from him if she knew him to be in one of the chambers of her own house. Why, believer, dost not thou sit at his banquet of wine? Seek thy Lord, for he is near. Embrace him, for he is thy brother. Hold him fast, for he is thine husband, and press him to thine heart, for he is of thine own flesh.

What is revival? Many Christians have no idea what constitutes revival in the scriptural sense. Certainly, the greatest revival in the history of the Christian church took place on the day of Pentecost. And down through the centuries, there have been remarkable visitations of God, during which thousands were gloriously saved. Times such as the Protestant Reformation, the revivals in England under John Wesley and George Whitefield, the Great Awakening in America associated with Jonathan Edwards, were times of genuine spiritual revival. The common factor in all of these events was an undeniable demonstration of the power of God rather than the ingenuity of man. In the early 1950s, such a revival occurred on the Isle of Lewis, one of the Hebrides off the west coast of Scotland. In the course of several years, hundreds of people were converted to Christ, and many churches were built to take care of them. Again, the Holy Spirit of God came down in power. The preacher during those days was the Reverend Duncan Campbell. Yet what took place on Lewis was not due to his pulpit skills, but to the overwhelming moving of God among the people. Strong, hardened sinners who mocked the preacher were suddenly struck down to their knees by the roadside under conviction of sin. Young people in a local dance hall left their frivolity and ran to the churches, crying for mercy upon their souls. Let the Bible Speak is pleased to make available CD copies of Duncan Campbell's own account of what happened during those revival times on the Isle of Lewis. There is also a CD containing the personal testimonies of people who came to salvation in Jesus Christ during those revival times. To obtain your own copies, simply write, Let the Bible Speak, 1207 Haywood Road, Greenville, South Carolina, 29615. That's Let the Bible Speak, 1207 Haywood Road, Greenville, South Carolina, 29615. The email address is info@faithfpc.org. If you wish, you may telephone us at 864-244-2408. That's 864-244-2408. You will be greatly blessed as you listen to these accounts of the power of God at

0: Continuing his series, The Life of Abraham, Dr. Cairns now brings the next portion of a message called The Man of Faith Walking According to the Flesh. Impatient at the delay in having the son which God had promised them, Abraham and Sarah took matters into their own hands. By taking Hagar as a second wife and producing a son by her, Abraham demonstrated the awful consequences of failing to trust God to fulfill his word. As Dr. Cairns will emphasize, natural desires must not control the believer. Sarah's desperation to have a child led to Abraham's becoming desperate as well. Such situations prove the people of God, whether they will act according to what they know of God or not. Now Dr. Cairns continues this message, The Man of Faith Walking According to the Flesh.
1: Abram introduced at once into his home and family circle a bitterness and a level of suffering that he could never have foreseen. He brought pain to his own life, to his own wife, to Hagar, his concubine, to her offspring, then ultimately to Isaac and the whole children of promise. He introduced into that entire people, and the peoples, should I say, that sprang from his loins, into his descendants, he introduced a bitter anger, hatred, that has persisted to this very day. Sin casts a very long shadow. And what Abram was doing was he was proving the truth, the awful truth, of the words of Paul in Galatians chapter 6 and verse 8. He that soweth to his flesh shall of the flesh reap corruption. And you see, that to me is the key to this entire story. Flesh. Now, Abram, of course, is the man of faith. But here we have this man of faith, and he's not walking in the faith. He's walking in the flesh. And it cost him very dearly. And that's what I want us to focus on tonight for a few minutes. I want us to look at Abram and see the heir of faith walking in the flesh. And I want to start right at rock bottom and just make the fundamental point that Abram acted according to the flesh. As I pondered this portion, it appeared to me that Abram succumbed to three things. He walked according first to the desires of the flesh. Now, it was absolutely normal and natural and right that Abram and Sarah should desire to have a son. Indeed, God had actually promised them a son. So there's nothing wrong with the desire. Just as there are many desires that people have for things that have not yet come about in their lives that are not in themselves wrong. They are the natural force of their own humanity, the natural desires of what it is to be a human being, and there is nothing wrong in them per se. But the trouble here is Abram and Sarah allowed this natural desire to come and take complete control of their lives. And as it controlled their lives and controlled their thinking, it came to be that whatever held out the possibility of fulfilling and satisfying that desire was automatically legitimate. You know, that's how Abram came to have so little regard for Hagar. This, to me, is one of the darkest passages in the life of a very great man. It only took a night to satisfy his need and Sarah's need, and Hagar conceived. But that night changed Hagar's life forever. Now she was not only a slave, She was a discarded concubine. Even a slave girl could hope that she would become a wife and mother and have a home. Even a slave girl could hope for that. But even that slender hope, even that little ray of sunshine in an otherwise darkened life was snuffed out. From this point on, this young girl would have the major responsibility for raising a son. I have to say that Abraham had precious little real input into the rearing and the life of this lad. It's appalling to me, utterly appalling, that the same man who could put his life on the line to go and rescue the skin of the ungrateful Lot and his wicked family could so callously and so cruelly abuse his power over a little foreign slave girl. But you see, that's what the flesh and following the desires of the flesh will do. There's a message here that's very, very clear, very, very powerful to every Christian. That fleshly desire must not be allowed to control us. Fleshly desire, we can take in two ways. The sinful desires, the works of the flesh, says Paul, writing in Galatians 5, the works of the flesh are manifest. Adultery, fornication, uncleanness, lasciviousness, idolatry, witchcraft, hatred, variance, emulations, wrath, strife, seditions, heresies, envyings, murders, drunkenness, revelings, and such like. Those are things that ought not to have any place in the life of a child of God. Now, of course, Abram didn't live by these things. Abram did not practice living by the desires of the flesh. If he had, he would not have been saved at all. I want to tell you very simply, anybody who lives as a habit under the desire of the flesh is not saved. Because the rest of Galatians 5:19 through 21 tells us that those who are so habitually controlled shall not inherit the kingdom of God. No, just like many Christians, Abram on this occasion acted according to the desires of the flesh. You see, there are many, many times when you come across a Christian, I could bring you to people that I have met in life, and this has been true. And as you look at the whole picture, they do very well. But then there are those flashpoints where they give in to the lust or the desire of the flesh. They ruin their testimony. And they hurt people around them and they bring dishonor to Christ. This is what happened to Samson. Tell me, what does anybody think when they think of Samson? He was a man of great strength, number one. What's the next thing they think about? He lived a life of utter shameful immorality. And he didn't. He didn't. That's the thing. He lived a life that was normally what it should be. But at critical points, he blew his testimony to pieces by giving in to the desire of the flesh. How often Christians do it, it may not be Samson's sin. Maybe the sin of the tongue. It may be the sin of greed. It may be the sin of emulation. It may be the sin of causing strife, whatever it may be. Very often you will find that there are Christians who suddenly begin to act as Abram acted here. But of course, what we have got to see here is really that even legitimate desires mustn't ever be allowed to control us. Now, that's a much more difficult thing. When you can identify something as downright sin, then you can say, well, now that must be expelled from my life. But if you're dealing with something that is a natural, normal, legitimate desire, you would have to dehumanize yourself. You'd have to kill yourself in order to kill the desire. A believer, however, must understand this, that he gets into trouble when his emotions overpower his thinking. When a Christian is no longer thinking, when he's no longer taking a mental, active role in studying the Scriptures and applying them to his heart, when a Christian is no longer thinking through the gospel and applying the gospel to his heart, that Christian is already in trouble. This is something that every Christian needs to understand. Every Christian certainly needs to pay attention to it. Perhaps no more, or should I say, there's no group more in need of this than the young people of the church. It is natural for young people as they begin to grow up that they're going to desire marriage and all that goes with marriage. That's fine. I know parents, they get so concerned when young fellows begin to take a notice of the young ladies around. And they're getting so afraid. Well, obviously you have a great right to be afraid, because someday you're going to have a daughter-in-law home, and that's a scary thought for you, right? Well, I've often told them, in the day and age in which we live, you want to be very thankful it's girls they're showing an interest in. That's natural. But nonetheless, it must not control. It must not control. What controls a Christian must be the gospel. What controls a Christian must be what he believes about Jesus Christ, what he believes about his relationship to God through Jesus Christ. The life that I now live in the flesh, I live by the faith of the Son of God who loved me and gave himself for me. That must be the controlling factor in a Christian's life. Any Christian whose emotions overtake his thinking so that he's no longer thinking gospel straight, like Abram and Sarah, will be in trouble. Abram succumbed not only to the desires of the flesh, but, as I've indicated, to the desperation of the flesh. Sarah was a desperate woman. And the truth of the matter is that desperate people make very foolish decisions. Remember that what I pointed out when we were studying in prayer meeting, the earlier part of Knox's Treatise on Prayer? Desperation is the antithesis of faith. When we ask in faith with great desire, that's one thing. Desperation is something utterly different. The etymology of the word really is that you have been bereft or become bereft of hope. Desperation is de-hoped. And of course, a Christian should never be brought to the place where his hope has been taken from him. And if he has been brought to that place, as I say, he will make foolish decisions. Abram, listening to what Sarah was saying day after day after day, was driven by her desperation and by her depression. And he himself then, as a desperate man, made a very wrong decision. The point I'm making is very simple. The desperation is a terrible master. You have a need. You have a deep, driving desire, possibly in their case, a perfectly natural, normal desire. But when that takes over, you can justify almost anything.

0: 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For further information about the Free Presbyterian Church, you may email info@faithfpc.org. 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
4: 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In Luke chapter 15, Jesus tells the story of the prodigal son reconciling with his loving father. However, as the passage continues, we meet his brother. Through this epilogue, Jesus reveals that the love of God that melts one sinner's heart can harden another sinner's heart. If you have your Bible, find Luke chapter 15 as Adrian Rogers reveals what we can learn from the story of the ungrateful brother.
5: Now this story is a story that Jesus Christ gave to the Pharisees. The Pharisees in whose hearts and lives the milk of human kindness had curdled. They had complained about the Lord Jesus Christ, and they criticized Jesus for keeping company with sinners. And Jesus told this story. It's a story of two sons and two kinds of sinners. One son, the story we're very familiar with, is the story of the prodigal son. He was a rebel. He was a renegade. He was a rioter. He ended up penniless. He ended up shameless. He ended up friendless. His were the sins of the flesh. But there was another son, a son that stayed at home. Outwardly, he was a fine son. He worked hard. He was kept his father's commandments outwardly, did nothing wrong that anyone could obviously see. And his were not the sins of the flesh. His were the sins of the spirit. You see, there's some sins that are outward, and there's some sins that are inward. There's some sins that are sins of the flesh, but other sins that are sins of the spirit. There's some sins that are gross sins. There are other sins that are subtle sins. People pay more attention to the prodigal son than they do the elder brother. And you know why we don't pay much attention to the elder brother? And why you don't hear many sermons about the elder brother, the brother that stayed home and complained about the younger brother who'd been away, complained when the father lavished his love upon that younger brother? I'll tell you why. Because we're so much like the elder brother. It's a love story, this 15th chapter of Luke. But you're going to find out that the love of God that melted the heart of one sinner hardened the heart of another sinner. The elder brother was outwardly moral, but Jesus in this story made havoc of his little list of virtues. And you're going to find out that Jesus had compassion for that outward sinner, that man who was guilty of the sins of the flesh. But you're going to find out in the scriptures that Jesus had white-hot words for those who were self-righteous, those who were guilty of sins of the spirit and would not let go of those sins of the spirit. Now, ladies and gentlemen, let me tell you how our lives ought to be lived. First of all, there ought to be a pure, sincere, overflowing love for God. That love for God ought to lead to service for our Lord, and that service for our Lord ought to lead to great, wonderful, abounding joy. Love, service, and joy ought to mark our lives. Well, I want you to measure tonight your love for God, and I want you tonight to measure your service for God, and I want you tonight to measure your joy in the Lord. And may I tell you several things? First of all, you may measure your love for the Father by your relationship with your brother. Put this verse in your margin. 1 John chapter 4 and verse 20. Here's what the wise apostle John said. If a man say, I love God and hateth his brother, he is a, finish that word, liar. Well, there's one thing about old John. He didn't beat around the bush, did he? If a man say, I love God and hateth his brother, he's a liar. For he that loveth not his brother whom he hath seen, how can he love God whom he hath not seen? Now, there's some who would like to assume the place of a son without assuming the responsibility of a brother. My dear friend, you're going to measure your love for the Father by your love for the brother. You see, you can't see God the Father, but you can see your brother. And so in a very practical way, that which we can see is that which we can measure. Downstairs in our church kitchen, in many church kitchens, we have big coffee urns. They put the coffee or the whatever the beverage is on the inside, and on the outside there's a glass tube that runs up and down. And you can tell what's on the inside by looking at that glass tube that's transparent. And as the liquid goes up and down in that glass tube, do you know what I'm talking about? You know what's on the inside. You can't see what's on the inside, but you can see what's on the outside. And my dear friend, your love for your brother is that which can be seen, which is the absolute measurement of what is on the inside. Now, you would have thought that this elder son who was out in the field when he came home and saw that they had killed the fatted calf, they were having a party, they were dancing, they were making merry, you would have thought he would have said, praise God, hallelujah, our prayers have been answered, my brother has come home, what a wonderful day. I wouldn't blame my dear old dad if he overdid the festivities just a little bit. But he wasn't that way. As a matter of fact, he was such a poor son because he was such a poor brother. Do you know what I have in my mind? I really believe that this elder brother was a little bit jealous of the good time he thought the prodigal son had been having. He just was a little envious of those people who were doing things that he really didn't get a chance to do. He's like that woman who prayed in a prayer meeting when there were only a few in the prayer meeting, "Lord, be with us as we meet here with you while so many of our members are out there in the world having a good time." You know, this is the way he felt. But I'm telling you, dear friend, you may measure your love for your father by your love for your brother. If a man say, "I love God," and hateth his brother, he is a liar. He that loveth not his brother whom he hath seen, how can he love God whom he hath not seen? Now, there's a second thing. You may measure your service to the Father by your fellowship with the Father. Look, if you will, in verse 25. Now, his elder son was in the field. That is, he hadn't been wasting his substance with riotous living. He was out in the field. He's working the ranch. He's working the farm. He's taking care of the flock, whatever it is. He's in the field. And as he came and drew nigh to the house, he heard music and dancing. And he called one of the servants and asked what these things meant. And he said unto them, "Thy brother is come, and thy father hath killed the fatted calf, because he hath received him safe and sound." Now watch this. "And he was angry and would not go in. Therefore came his father out and entreated him." Now watch verse 29. "And he answering said to his father, Lo, these many years do I serve thee, neither transgressed I at any time thy commandment, and yet thou never gavest me a kid," that is a young goat, "that I might make merry with my friends." Now, he's interested here in his service. And it's very obvious that he was a hard worker. He was in the field. And he says to his father, and he reminds his father in verse 29, "I have served you for many years." But my dear friend, you may measure your service for the Father by your fellowship with the Father. This elder brother was what we would have considered a model worker. And yet he did not know the Father's heart. He did not understand what motivated his father. I can just almost hear his mind working. He's saying, "You know, I don't understand what's wrong with my dad. We've never had finer crops. Look at the cattle, how sleek and fat they are. Look at the barns, how freshly painted, how large, how wonderful they are. Look at all of the workers we have coming and going. Everything looks just so fine. I don't know what's wrong with my father. My father just seems to sit there. He never seems to be completely satisfied. No matter how wonderful the farm is, no matter how beautiful everything is, my father seems to have a faraway look in his eyes. I don't know what's wrong with my father." I'll tell you what was wrong with the father. He had a broken heart over a son that was away from home. I want to ask you a question. Do you think God is primarily concerned about several hundred in a choir and deacons and sermons and fellowship and church suppers and ordinations and Sunday school attendance? There's some people who think, "Well, you know, God ought to really be pleased with what we're doing for Him. Look at the way we're running His farm." But I wonder, have we really entered into the great heart of God? You see, dear friend, here was a man who was serving God without ever really knowing the heart of God. It was simply legalistic service. Do you know what he was thinking? He was saying, "God," actually to his father, but the father here takes the place of God. He was saying, "Father, I have served you, and you haven't rewarded me correspondingly." It's very obvious here that here was a man who was serving for reward. His service was legalistic service, and he missed his father's heart. You see, the Bible says, for example, about giving. 2 Corinthians chapter 9, verse 7, every man according as he purposeth in his heart, so let him give, not grudgingly, nor of necessity, for the Lord loveth a cheerful giver. What is not cheerfully, willingly given, God neither needs nor wants. We're to give out of a heart motivated with love. You may measure your service to the Father by your fellowship with the Father. If, my dear friend, you serve for reward, it's not going to be long before you're going to be complaining that you're not being blessed sufficiently. And if somebody else is blessed more than you're blessed, you're really going to be complaining. But if you serve the Lord out of a love for God, not out of reward, you're going to be blessed indeed. Listen, this young man did not know what made his father's heart beat. He could have known. He should have known, but he didn't. I'm going to mention one other thing, dear friend. Not only are you going to measure your love for the Father by your relationship to your brother, not only are you going to measure your service for the Father by, dear friend, your fellowship with the Father, but you're going to measure also that third thing that I mentioned, your joy with the Father, by your sharing of the Father's burden. Notice again in verse 29, and he answering said to his father, lo, these many years do I serve thee, neither transgressed I at any time thy commandment, and yet thou never gavest me a kid. Do you see his finger in the face of his father? Yet thou never gavest me a kid that I might make merry with my friends. That is, I'm not merry. I'm not happy. But as soon as this thy son was come, do you hear that? Not this my brother, but this thy son. But as soon as this thy son was come, which hath devoured thy living with harlots, thou hast killed him for the fatted calf. And he said unto him, son, thou art ever with me, and all that I have is thine. It was meet that we should make merry and be glad, for this thy brother was dead and is alive again, and was lost and is found. But the elder brother didn't make merry. The elder brother was not glad. He had no joy. Because, dear friend, he's wrapped up in himself. He doesn't have the father's burden. Look in verse 29. He's not concerned about his father. In verse 29, he says, I, me, five times. He is full of self-righteousness. He is full of self-centeredness. He is full of self-pity. And he is perfectly miserable. And so will you be if you don't know the father's burden. If you do not share the Father's burden, you'll never know the Father's joy. If you do not love your brother, you don't love the Father. If you don't have fellowship with the Father, your service amounts to nothing. And if you don't have the Father's burden, you'll never know the Father's joy. Now, he had it all, but he had nothing. Look, if you will, as the Father reasons with him. Look in verse 31. The father said unto him, son, thou art ever with me, and all that I have is thine. Now look at it. He has everything, and yet the one thing he wants the most he doesn't have, and that's joy. He had position because he was a son. Look at it. He calls him a son. He has privilege because he's with the father. He has possessions because the father says, all that I have is yours. Now, in Bible times, the elder son got two-thirds of the inheritance, the birthright. The younger son got only a third. Everything that was left really belonged to the elder son. The father says, son, listen, you have position, you're my son. You have privilege, you're with me. You have possession. All that I have is yours. And yet, he had no joy. I'll tell you why. The same reason that some in this building tonight say, I just don't understand why it is that I'm not getting joy in my faith. Well, I'll tell you why. You don't share the Father's burden. You don't see things from God's point of view. You feel that somehow that somebody else's blessing is your demise. Now, what this young man needed to understand was that in the Father's house, there's always a surplus. The prodigal son knew that. He said, "Even my servants have bread enough and to spare." My dear friend, there's enough of God's grace for all 5 billion people on planet Earth. You can have all you want, and they can have all they want. What brings the Father joy? What makes joy in heaven? Again, what burdens the Father's heart? A son away from Him. What gladdens the Father's heart? Listen, Jesus said, "There is joy in the presence of the angels over one sinner that repenteth, more than over 99 just persons that need no repentance." I used to think that meant that the angels rejoice, and I suppose they do, but that's not what that verse means. It doesn't say there's joy among the angels. It says there's joy in the presence of the angels. It's the Lord who rejoices when a sinner comes home. There's joy in the presence of the angels, just as there was joy when this prodigal son came home. What gives the Father joy? For sinners to come home. What will give you joy? He that goeth forth and weepeth, bearing precious seed, shall doubtless come again, what? With rejoicing, bringing his sheaves with him. My friend, do you want joy? If you want the Father's joy, you've got to share the Father's concern. You've got to share the Father's burden. This elder brother could have been concerned with a surplus in the house and an empty place at the table, and yet there was no twinge in his heart. Have you ever thought about why he didn't share his Father's concern? Why didn't he know how the Father felt? I'll tell you why. He spent no time with his Father. Do you know what he should have done? He should have said, "Dad, I want to talk with you. Dad, even though the crops are doing well, and even though the servants are obedient, and even though the barns are well built, and even though the cattle is sleek and healthy, and everything looks good, Father, I can tell your burden. Level with me, Dad. Why do you look so burdened?" And the dad would say, "Son, it's your brother. You know, son, he wanted his inheritance early, and I gave it to him. And your brother's left home. I hear there's a depression in that land where he went. I'm concerned about your brother. Let's pray for him. Perhaps, son, you could go and see where he is. Perhaps, son, you could go to your brother and my son and tell him that mother and I love him and that you love him and that you want him to come home and that we want him to come home. Welcome him home." He never spent any time with his Father. He didn't know his Father's heart. Do you know why people don't have a love for the lost? Because they don't have a quiet time with God. Did you know it's not primarily a love for lost souls that we need? It's primarily a love for God that we need. Jesus didn't say, "Do you love sheep or do you love to feed sheep?" He said to Peter, "Lovest thou me? Feed my sheep." But here was a son who spent no real time, no quality time. What he did, he shut out the concern of his Father while pretending to serve his Father. He was self-centered and he was miserable. He came home and he said, "What's all this noise about?" Did you know? In churches across America today, there are people who don't want to be a member of an evangelistic church. Do you know why? It bothers them. They wish the preacher would just preach and say amen and let them go home. They don't like a man to stand in the pulpit and say, "Come to Jesus. Sing another stanza. Sing another stanza. Sing another stanza." They get antsy. They look at the watch. They say, "It's time to go. What's all this noise about? Disturbs me. Everything is fine just like it is. We don't need a new church. There's plenty of room for me. I always get a seat."
6: What's all this noise about? What's all this concern about? What's all this pleading and praying about?
5: I want you to learn three things and learn them good. The Christian life is summed up in love for the Father, service to the Father, and joy with the Father. Your love for the Father is going to be measured by your love for your brother. Your service to the Father is going to be measured by your fellowship with the Father. And your joy with the Father is measured by the degree that you share the Father's burden. Friend, when we learn to weep with Him, we'll learn to rejoice with Him.
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1: Tuesday, August 11th is Wisconsin's primary election. This election will narrow the field of candidates for the November 3rd election. Early voting is underway and will continue through Friday, August the 7th. If you've received a mail-in ballot, it must be received by Election Day. Otherwise, it will be important for you to show up at the polls August 11th. The ballot includes many offices, including governor, lieutenant governor, attorney general, secretary of state, sheriff, a U.S. House seat, and state assembly. Some will also vote on state senator. To learn what's on your ballot, visit myvote.wi.gov and click on What's on My Ballot. 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On Election Day, polls are open from 7 a.m. to 8 p.m. VCY reminds you to be informed and vote prayerfully.

0: With SRN News, I'm Rich Thomason in Washington. Socialist government policies and a Spanish Supreme Court ruling have thrown open the migration floodgates in Spain.
1: Spain has deployed the military to Ceuta after thousands of people breached the border with Morocco. At least 9 people have died. A member of Spain's Civil Guards officers says it's absolute chaos. Video footage shows crowds of people, mainly Moroccans, in the water, many with inflatables at a local beach, walking onto land. A human rights official says the Tarajal border was opened under unusual circumstances and people crossed. This man, Salad, crossed the border.
2: We don't have a good life in Morocco. We don't have a good medicine.
1: To reach Ceuta, located on the northern African coast, many migrants often swim from Morocco.
0: Correspondent Ed Donahue says now the migrant death toll is up to 34. President Trump once again urging Europe to reverse course or risk its own demise. There's no comment yet from Israel on a proposal that's aimed at bringing peace to Gaza. President Trump's International Board of Peace unveiling a plan for Hamas to disarm and Israel to pull back its troops. The president focusing on highway safety following a rash of deadly or serious injury accidents on the roads.
3: President Trump announced the Freedom Haulers Initiative, focused on commercial driver's license and highway safety.
4: We've already removed more than 24,000 non-English speakers from behind the wheel. We've also forced states to cancel more than 28,000 commercial driver's licenses. Today, we're also taking action to replace these unqualified migrant truck drivers with American veterans.
3: Officials say the goal is to raise safety standards on American highways and prioritize qualified drivers. Willie Nelson, Los Angeles.
0: The Dow futures up 255 points, and this is SRN News. Atheists attack a flag in Missouri.
5: Under threat of a lawsuit by the Freedom From Religion Foundation, the firehouse in Diamond has taken down the Christian flag it had been flying. The flag, which many churches fly, is mostly white with a red cross on a field of blue. The foundation claims it is a symbol of, quote, white Christian nationalism and violates the so-called separation of church and state. The foundation spends most of its time trying to scour religious imagery from the public square. Michael Harrington reporting.
0: A coalition of Jewish organizations from seven nations says 2025 was the deadliest year for anti-Semitic violence this century. The J7 Large Communities Task Force Against Anti-Semitism reports that 20 people were murdered for being Jewish last year in the seven countries. The task force represents the U.S., U.K., Canada, Australia, France, Germany, and Argentina. More than 90% of Jews living outside Israel live in one of those countries. SRN News. Some changes at Scouting America.
1: At the National Jamboree, one of Scouting's biggest events, dedicated spaces for gay young people, women, and scouts of color have been eliminated. Some scouts who had planned to attend in West Virginia backed out. Defense Secretary Pete Hegseth threatened to end the Pentagon's century-old partnership with Scouting America if it did not make changes, including refocusing away from diversity initiatives. A Scouting America spokesperson said the organization remains fully committed to welcoming and serving all youth, but did not address questions about the changes to the Jamboree. I'm Ed Donahue.
0: Amazon planning to boost spending on tech, mostly artificial intelligence, by an additional 10%. This after the tech and e-commerce giant delivered strong profits and net sales during the fiscal second quarter, helped by surging growth in its prominent cloud computing unit. More details, srnnews.com.
6: Proverbs chapter 3, verse 9. Honor the Lord with thy substance and with the first fruits of all thine increase. Proverbs chapter 3, verse 9. God's word, the Bible, calling us to faithful stewardship of the things God has given us.
7: 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Tuesday, August 11th is Wisconsin's primary election. This election will narrow the field of candidates for the November 3rd election. Early voting is underway between July 28th and Friday, August the 7th. If you've received a mail-in ballot, it must be received by Election Day. This ballot will include many offices, including governor, lieutenant governor, attorney general, secretary of state, sheriff, a U.S. House seat, and state assembly. 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
9: People are leaving the Word of God while affirming its truthfulness and chasing after all other kinds of things, because they have the feeling that the Word can't meet their need, and that is a lie of the devil that has arisen because they've never really lived a biblical life. 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
11: If there's one thing that's true about modern man, it's that he loves technology. For every problem that comes along, he creates a new electronic device or prescription drug or surgical procedure to fix it. But how has man done with spiritual problems, the kind that computers and medicine can't touch? Can secular counseling really help people solve their toughest problems? When you're struggling with anxiety or depression or anger, or you're not sure about your purpose in life, where do you turn to for the answers you need? Today on Grace to You, John MacArthur shows you the one resource that can deliver and does deliver every time. John's study is called The Transforming Power of Scripture. And now here's John with today's lesson.
9: It seems to me that one of the most subtle and dangerous threats facing the Word of God is coming from within the category of evangelical Christianity, by people who claim to believe the Bible to be the Word of God, but betray a lack of trust in its sufficiency, and therein speak evil of the Word of God. And it has forced me to ask the question, is the Bible really sufficient for matters of spiritual life? Is it sufficient for the people of God and all of the necessary resources for the fullness of living in the will of God? Or do we need to concede that the Bible has some rather glaring limitations that can only be overcome by wisdom and technique developed by well-meaning people who want to help God out a little bit? Now, to answer the question of scriptural sufficiency, I want you to look with me at Psalm 19, what I believe to be the most concise and direct treatment of the sufficiency of Scripture in all of the Word of God. Now, to begin with, let's notice the sufficiency of Scripture, verses 7 through 9. Follow them as I read. The law of the Lord is perfect, converting the soul. The testimony of the Lord is sure, making wise the simple. The statutes of the Lord are right, rejoicing the heart. The commandment of the Lord is clear, enlightening the eyes. The fear of the Lord is clean, enduring forever. The judgments of the Lord are true and righteous altogether. Now, I want you to note for a moment the structure of those three verses. There are six lines of thought, and each of those six lines has three elements. It has a title for the Word of God, a characteristic of the Word of God, and a benefit of the Word of God. Number one, in verse 7, the law of the Lord is perfect, converting the soul. The Word of God then has the power of total transformation. It is so comprehensive that it can mold a soul, a living person, into precisely what God desires that person to be. And that begins at conversion. Secondly, the psalmist says, the testimony of the Lord is sure, making wise the simple. And he takes another step in building this tremendous, magnificent presentation of scriptural sufficiency. The Word of God can take a naive, inexperienced, undiscerning, uninformed, ignorant person and bring them to such wisdom that they can live out a godly life according to the will of God. Thirdly, would you notice verse 8 of Psalm 19? The statutes of the Lord are right, rejoicing the heart. Where does a believer go to find joy? Where does a believer go to find relief, happiness, deliverance from sorrow, anxiety, and depression? Where does a believer go? Where is the resource? The testimony of the psalmist is it's the Word. It is the Word that rejoices the heart. The Scripture is perfect enough to convert the soul, wise enough to make the simple profound, and able to make the sad joyful. Fourthly, you will notice at the end of verse 8, the commandment of the Lord is clear. The best translation is clear, enlightening the eyes. And he uses here the word commandment. Now, commandment is another way to look at Scripture. Yes, Scripture is precepts. Yes, it's instruction. Yes, it's testimony. But it is also divine decrees. And here we find the emphasis on authority, on the non-optional character of Scripture. The Bible is not full of a lot of suggestions. It is commandments, binding, authoritative commandments. This is what God requires. And for those who respond, there is blessing. For those who do not, there is judgment. And the Word of God, which comes to us as commandment from God, he says, is clear. That is to say, it's lucid. It's not mystifying. It's not confusing and puzzling. Oh, yes, there are obscure elements of it. But the Word of God in general, as read, is clear. It's easy to see. It gives clear direction for life. The Old Testament says, a wayfaring man, though he be a fool, need not err. It enlightens the darkness. When there is darkness in the world and you can't understand what's going on and you don't know why things are happening the way they are, the Word of God makes things clear. In contrast to the muddled, muddy musings of men who themselves are blind. To be able to see truth in this dark world, struggling to know what truth is, to be able to understand what is right and wrong, to be able to understand and be comforted in times when we can't comprehend what's happening, times like Job endured, all the knowledge of things not readily seen is revealed in the Word of God to the degree that our eyes can be sufficiently enlightened. What a wonderful truth. The Word of God is all the revelation we need. It is clear, it is easy to understand. It leaves no doubt as to necessary truth. Proverbs 6:23 says, the commandment is a lamp and teaching is light. And so we would ask the question, is the Bible so insufficient that it can't show us these things, that we have to depend on worldly wisdom? Do we have to go to men to ask them to explain what's happening? Do we need further revelation? Do we need psychoanalysis for spiritual problems? From sources that long have rejected Scripture as even a source of truth? Is the Bible so incomplete that we have to turn to science to explain origin, philosophy to explain life, and sociology to explain sin? No, all the light of life is in the Word of God. And again, I draw you to Psalm 119. Notice, please, verse 52. I remember thine ordinances of old, O Lord, and have comforted myself. In the midst of distress, I went back to the Word, and I was comforted. Notice verse 59. I thought on my ways and turned my feet unto thy testimonies. I looked at the way I was going and got back in line with you. In verse 81 to 83, we find an equally powerful testimony to the clarity of Scripture as it lightens the way. My soul faints for thy salvation, but I hope in thy word. Mine eyes fail for thy word, saying, when wilt thou comfort me? For I am become like a wineskin in the smoke, yet do I not forget thy statutes. When you can't see and everything is covered with smoke, as it were, you look to the word. Verse 86, all thy commandments are faithful. All thy commandments are trustworthy. Verse 92, unless thy law had been my delight, I should then have perished in mine affliction. Verse 105, thy word is a lamp to my feet, a light to my path. Verse 130, the entrance of thy words gives light. It gives understanding to the simple. Verse 140, thy word is very pure, therefore thy servant loves it. In other words, he's saying the word is sufficient to give me the information I need. It lightens the dark way. It gives me understanding. Yes, the scripture is sufficient for salvation, sufficient for skill in living, sufficient for joy and happiness and satisfaction, sufficient for clear understanding of things not easily understood. It is also, fifthly, verse 9, clean, enduring forever. And here he uses the term fear as a synonym for Holy Scripture. Why does he do that? Because the Holy Scripture intends to convey fear, or the awesomeness of God, to bring about a reverential awe, to draw us to worship. It is used in the sense of what it seeks to produce. The Scripture intends to produce fear or awe or respect or worship to God, and so it is said to be the fear of the Lord. And since the habit of the human soul is to worship, the Scripture then instructs us who we are to worship and how we are to worship. And this scripture, which instructs us in the worship of God, he says, is clean. Marvelous thought. The word tahor is the root word. The word means the absence of impurity, the absence of filthiness, the absence of defilement, the absence of imperfection. That is to be unsullied with sin, without evil, without corruption, without error. This again, in contrast to the evil imaginations of men, the word of God is clean. There's not a taint of evil in it. You can go to it and know that what it says is absolutely pure. The truth it conveys has no taint of evil in it. The testimony of the psalmist in Psalm 12, verse 6 is a marvelous one. The words of the Lord, he says, are pure words, like silver, purified seven times in an earthen furnace. The word is so pure, hallowed, holy, separate from sin. Now, that's in contrast to the words of men. You can't always trust them. You can the word of God. And consequently, you'll notice it endures forever. That is to say, you can follow it always. It's trustworthy all the time. It never changes. It's never altered. Doesn't matter what generation it is. And when I hear these people come along and say, well, the Bible isn't sophisticated enough for our high-tech society, they don't understand. The Bible is absolutely pure and without flaw and without error and without sin, and therefore needs no updating and no editing and no refining. It is perfect. Are we to believe all of a sudden that it's got inadequacies and errors and shortcomings that need correction and addition? Are we to believe it needs to be bolstered by people who are more sophisticated than the Holy Spirit who wrote it? Are we to believe that it cannot purify a heart and a soul and a life? Are we to believe that people have to go someplace to learn a formula to get rid of their sin, to have an inner healing, to have a soul cleansing by some practitioner somewhere because the Word of God is not sufficient to deliver people from sin? Do we no longer believe in its power to purify a nation of people so that we must turn to power politics to overcome the weakness of the eternal Word of the living God? God forbid that we should believe that for a moment. The word is adequate and sufficient as a clean word to clean the heart, to purge the heart. I call you to the testimony of the psalmist in Psalm 119. It's all right there. Psalm 119, starting in verse 3, and we could look at a lot of scriptures. Verse 2, rather. He says, blessed are they that keep thy testimonies and seek him with the whole heart. They also do no iniquity. They walk in his ways. People of the word are clean. People of the word are pure. Verses 9 to 11. Wherewithal shall a young man cleanse his way? How do you go about purifying your life? By having an inner healing? By having an encounter with somebody who can direct your problems because they've got some supernatural magical power? By calling on some contemporary science of the mind? No. By taking heed thereto according to thy word. With my whole heart have I sought thee. Oh, let me not wander from thy commandments. Thy word have I hidden in my heart, that I might not sin against thee. In verse 38, establish thy word unto thy servant, who is devoted to thy fear or worship. Fill me with the word. Verse 67, before I was afflicted, I went astray, but now I've kept thy word. The word and obedience going together. Verse 101, I have restrained my feet from every evil way, that I might keep thy word. Verse 172, my tongue shall speak of thy word, for all thy commandments are right, righteous. Listen, the word is sufficient for cleansing. It's sufficient for purifying the life. It is eternally relevant. It is all that is necessary for the cleansing of the soul. We do not need practitioners. We need the word of God. And lastly, and so importantly, he says in verse 9, the word called here the judgments or the ordinances of the Lord are true. And as a result, they are altogether righteous. The word ordinances means divine verdicts. Oh, what a statement. Do you know how hard it is for people in our society or in any part of the planet Earth to find truth? Do you know what a battle it is to discover truth? And we have the word that is true. The word of the Lord is true. It's always true. Therefore, it's always dependable, always relevant, always applicable. In contrast to the lies of men who are victims of their father, the lying devil himself, it is always true. Listen, beloved, if the word of God is sufficient for salvation, if it is sufficient to perfectly transform the soul of a person, if it is sufficient for all the skills of spiritual living, if it is sufficient to bring full joy to overcome the sorrows and struggles of life, if it is sufficient to bring understanding to the dark things hard to see, if it is sufficient to purify all sin, and if in all of this it's always true, then it's got to be the source of everything in spiritual living. And it is so trustworthy. The fact is that God, in a scripture that we hold in our hands, has given us a relatively perfect expression of His eternal will to establish all the necessary truth for spiritual life and duty. And I believe that with all my heart, because that's the testimony of God Himself. And that word in the life of an individual, energized by the Spirit of God, brings about consummate sufficiency. To believe anything less is to strike a blow against the integrity of the living God. Now notice the result of the truthfulness of Scripture in verse 9 is that it is altogether righteous. That is, it is totally right. And the idea of that phrase is to talk of its comprehensiveness. It is altogether righteous. There are no errors in it, yes. But more than that, it is a complete, comprehensive, sufficient source of truth. Are we to believe that we need more revelation? Are we to believe that we need more visions and words of prophecy? You see how ridiculous all of this is? The Word of God is sufficient. It is true and absolutely comprehensive. And I draw you one more time to Psalm 119, verse 89. Let's start at verse 89. Forever, O Lord, Thy Word is settled in heaven. Marvelous statement to the sufficiency and the comprehensive completeness of Scripture. Verse 128. Therefore, I esteem all thy precepts concerning all things to be right, and I hate every false way. Verse 137, righteous art thou, O Lord, and upright are thy judgments. Verse 138, thy testimonies that thou hast commanded are righteous and very faithful, unchanging. Verse 142, thy righteousness is an everlasting righteousness, and thy law is the truth. Verse 151, thou art near, O Lord, and all thy commandments are truth. Verse 160, thy word is true from the beginning, and every one of thy righteous ordinances endures forever. Tremendous testimony. Utterly complete, comprehensive source of spiritual truth necessary for spiritual life and perfectly meeting all the spiritual needs of man. Secondly, I want you to see as a result of that the value of Scripture. The value of it. Look at verses 10 to 13. I'm only going to mention them, so listen carefully. It is so valuable as a comprehensive resource for life, unequaled in value because, number one, it provides the greatest possession. Verse 10, more to be desired than gold, yea, than much fine gold. Listen, the Word of God is the greatest possession. To have the Word of God is more valuable than all the precious metal. It is the source of the greatest possession. Secondly, the greatest pleasure. In verse 10, he says, sweeter also than honey in the honeycomb. Nothing is as sweet. Nothing is as pleasurable. Nothing is as enriching. Nothing is as personally meaningful. It brings the sweetest things of earth. What do you seek for? Where do you find your pleasure? I can honestly say to you, there's no pleasure in life like the pleasure and the joy, the lasting pleasure and lasting joy of hours spent in the Word of God. You see, the resolution of all of our problems is not a result of inadequacy of Scripture. It's the result of inadequate application of Scripture. Inadequate, diligent study of Scripture. Scripture is the greatest possession and the source of the greatest pleasure. Thirdly, it's the source of the greatest protection. Verse 11, moreover, by them is thy servant warned. It's a source of protection. In the face of temptation and sin and ignorance, we need the Word. It protects us. We hide it that we might not sin. And fourthly, it's the source of the greatest profit. For in keeping of its truths, there is great reward. The true reward is not here and now. The true reward is not positive confession, visualization of what you want right now. The true reward is the obedience to Scripture that brings about the glory to come. Instead of living for what we can amass here and now, like the Christian cultic preoccupation of health, wealth, and prosperity and immediate success, we need to know the blessedness of living for the eternal reward. The Scripture, yes, it is the one thing that gives us, without question, the greatest possession, the greatest pleasure, the greatest protection, the greatest profit, and fifthly, verses 12 and 13, the greatest purification. It is a purifier. Look at the response of the psalmist. Even as he is going through all of this, he says, who can understand his errors? In the midst of this kind of statement about Scripture, how can I ever understand why I sin, right? Why would I ever violate that which can transform me and make me wise and fill my heart with joy and enlighten my eyes and purify my heart and comprehensively supply all my resources? Why would I ever violate such truth? How can I understand that? And in looking into the Word, he cries out, oh, cleanse me from secret sins. Those are the ones that I don't plan and I don't premeditate. They're the hidden ones. And maybe I don't even remember to confess. And then he says, and keep me also from presumptuous sins. Those are the sins I see and premeditate and plan and know about, the arrogant sins. Keep me from the ones I don't know about and keep me from the ones I do, and don't let those dominate me. Then I'll be upright and I'll be innocent from great transgression. Oh God, hold me back. The term great transgression is the idea of freeing oneself or breaking past a barrier, escaping the dominion of God, the realm of grace. So you can see that a look at the Scripture causes a backwash, a cry for purity in the heart. Yes, it is the source of the greatest purification. That little list ought to be something you keep somewhere. And when you study the Word of God and look at it, it'll remind you of what it'll do in your life. It is the greatest possession because it gives you that which is needed for every issue of life. It is a glorious wealth. It is the greatest pleasure. It fills your heart with joy in all circumstances. It is the greatest protection because it warns you. It is the greatest profit. It leads you to eternal reward, and the greatest purification. It cleanses the heart. The sufficiency of Scripture, the value of it, finally, the commitment to it. What is the response to all of this? It comes in verse 14. As the psalmist cries out, and I trust you will from your heart, let the words of my mouth and the thoughts or meditation of my heart be acceptable in thy sight, O Lord, my strength and my redeemer. What he's saying is, oh God, may the things I think and the things I say be acceptable to you. Why? Because they're consistent with your what? Your word. your revelation. He's saying, make me a man of the Word. Make my thoughts biblical. Make my words biblical. Keep me in the Word. That's the right commitment. I really believe that we're seeing sad things happen in the evangelical church today. People are leaving the Word of God while affirming its truthfulness and chasing after all other kinds of things because they have the feeling that the Word can't meet their need, and that is a lie of the devil that has arisen because they've never really lived a biblical life. And they've never really been noble like the Bereans who daily search the Scriptures. And they've never allowed, as Paul said to the Colossians, the Word of Christ to dwell in them richly. They've treated it in a cursory way and never enjoyed the power of its depths. And oh, how in this day we ought to call the Church of Christ back to a preoccupation that consumes them with the living Word of God. And let our message not be the message of the Bible plus the world, but let it be the message of the sufficiency of the Word of God alone.
11: 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John's current study is called The Transforming Power of Scripture. Well, friend, as you think about the amazing resource that God has given us in His Word, you might be wondering, what are some practical first steps you can take to build a habit of Bible study and see the kind of transformation that John has been talking about? Well, here are some of John's thoughts on that.
12: You know, it's like anything else in life that's good and right and true. It's a discipline you have to cultivate. Self-discipline is not a particularly natural feature of fallen people, even those that have been redeemed. 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There are people certainly who overcome that, but how hard it seems sometimes for Christian people to develop the discipline it takes to enrich their souls to the glory of God and for their own usefulness and joy and fulfillment of God's purpose. We want to help you with that. We want to see your spiritual life cultivated. So I want to tell

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5: The psalmist is sharing some passages that would remind these Hebrews of what the Lord had declared to Moses back in Exodus. Turn back in Exodus, chapter 33, Exodus 33. You see, because His loving kindness and His truth are together. They're together. Exodus 33, verse 18. Then Moses said, I pray thee, show me thy glory. And he said, I myself will make all my goodness pass before you. There you go. That's really important. It's his character.

0: for its goodness. And will proclaim the name of the Lord before you. And I will be gracious to whom I'll be gracious, and I will show compassion to whom I'll show compassion. But he said, you cannot see my face, for no man can see me and live. Then the Lord said, behold, there is a place by me, and you shall stand there on the rock, and it will come about while my glory is passing by. I'll put you in the cleft of the rock and cover you with my hand until I pass by. Then I will take my hand away, and you shall see my back, but my face shall not be seen. Now the Lord said to Moses, cut out for yourselves two stone tablets like the former ones, and write on the tablets the words which were on the former tablets which you shattered. God still reminds him of that, right? You know, but God's a gracious God. So be ready in the morning, and come up in the morning to Mount Sinai, and present yourself to me on the top of the mountain, and no man is to come with you, nor let any man be seen anywhere on the mountain. Even the flocks and the herds may not graze in the front of the mountain. So he cut out two stone tablets like the former ones, and Moses rose up early in the morning and went up to Mount Sinai, as the Lord had commanded him, and he took the two stone tablets in his hand, and the Lord descended in the cloud and stood there with him, and he called upon the name of the Lord. Then the Lord passed by in front of him and proclaimed, the Lord God, compassionate and gracious, slow to anger and abounding in loving kindness and truth, who keeps loving kindness for thousands, who forgives iniquity, transgression, and sin, yet he will no means leave the guilty unpunished, visiting the iniquity of the fathers on the children and on the grandchildren to the third and fourth generation. And Moses made haste to bow low towards the earth and to worship. Because of thy loving kindness and truth, may you get all the glory. May you get all the glory. You see, our God is a God of truth. He is a God of truth. We see this throughout Scripture, that he has not concealed this either. He has not held it back. Psalm 40, verse 10, I have not hidden thy righteousness within my heart. I have spoken of thy faithfulness and salvation. I have not concealed, the psalmist writes, of thy loving kindness and truth to the great congregation. Thou, O Lord, will not withhold thy compassion from me. Thy loving kindness and truth will continually preserve me. His great love revealed in salvation, his truth, we see. Because of these things, may you have all the glory. Psalm 57, verse 8, awake my glory, awake harp and lyre. I will awaken to the dawn. I will give thanks to thee, O Lord, among the nations or the peoples. I will sing praises to thee among the nations, for thy loving kindness is great to the heavens and thy truth to the clouds. Be exalted, O God, above the heavens. Let thy glory be above the earth. Loving kindness and truth. Psalm 117, verse 1, praise the Lord, all nations. Loud him, all peoples, for his loving kindness is great towards us, and the truth of the Lord is everlasting. Praise the Lord. We need to praise God for his loving kindness and his truth. For his loving kindness and his truth, for what he's done. Not to us, O Lord, not to us, but to thy name give glory because of thy loving kindness, because of thy truth. We know the Lord Jesus is the manifestation of God's truth. He is the way, the truth, and the life. No one comes to the Father but by him. What a gracious, wonderful God we have, and may he be glorified and not us because of his great love and his truth. So then back to our passage, turn back to Psalm 115. Not to us, O Lord, not to us, but to thy name give glory because of thy loving kindness, because of thy truth. And then he goes into the question that we had seen. Why should the nations say, where now is their God? I mentioned this earlier, but evidently the nation of Israel was in a state in which God was not intervening in a way that the nations could see, most likely after their exile and when they came back out of exile. The nations were saying, where's their God? Where's their God now? Where is he now? Mocking. Folks, we need to be very careful that we don't cause others to blaspheme God. When we walk in a manner where God is disciplining us or whatever it might be, only God knows when we're disciplined. We know that, right? But when we're walking in a way because we're not walking with him, that people say, where is his God? Where is her God? That they mock our God because we're not effectively walking with him. You see, we need to be careful not to trust in anything other than the Lord, not to trust in anything else. You have these people who claim to be Christians who trust in counseling or whatever it is. They trust in psychology. They trust in their own wisdom and ways. They trust in Christianese language and stuff from people on the radio, whatever it might be. Rather than believing the truth of God from the Word of God, so then, not to us, but to you be all the glory. Now notice as he moves on, he's going to make a comparison here. He's going to make a comparison between the true God and all the idols. He's going to compare now. But to our God, okay, where is their God now? But here's going to explain. Here's where God is in relationship to all the idols of the nations. Here you go. But our God, verse 3, is in the heavens. He does whatever he pleases. Their idols are silver and gold, the work of man's hands. They have mouths, but they cannot speak. They have eyes, but they cannot see. They have ears, but it cannot hear. They have noses, but they cannot smell. They have hands, but they cannot feel. They have feet, but they cannot walk. They cannot make a sound with their throat. Those who make them will become like them, everyone who trusts in them. So we have a comparison between our God and their idols. Our God and their idols. In spite of what one might say because of Israel's disobedience, the reality is our God is the true God, and theirs are idols. In spite of what someone might mock, this is the reality of our God versus the idols. Notice he says, but our God is in the heavens. He does whatever he pleases. He is far above his creation. He's in the heavens. And guess what? He does what he pleases. He is God. He does what he pleases. This speaks of sovereignty and deity. If you were able to do whatever you please and there are no consequences ever, then that puts you in a sovereign place. But for us, we are under him and there are consequences for what we do, whether it is rewards or punishment for those who don't know Christ. But he does whatever he pleases. And praise the Lord, he's good and he's righteous and he's loving, he's kind, he's holy and just. He is sovereign. You see, we need to recognize this. Our God is in the heavens. There's nothing that can thwart him. He does what he pleases. Look at Psalm 135. Psalm 135. Psalm 135, verse 3. Praise the Lord, for the Lord is good. Isn't that wonderful? Amen. Sing praises to his name, for it is lovely. Isn't that wonderful? For the Lord God has chosen Jacob for himself, Israel for his own possession. For I know that the Lord is great, and that our Lord is above all gods. Whatever the Lord pleases, he does. In the heaven and in earth, in the sea, in all the depths. Do you remember Nebuchadnezzar after he repented, what he said? He thought he was the man. He thought he was the greatest guy since sliced bread. Look at all that I've done. Look at all the stuff. But God humbled him. Turn to Daniel chapter 4, and we see what Nebuchadnezzar says concerning God. We need to get a better view of our God from the Word of God. Daniel chapter 4, verse 34. I love this part because it seems to imply that we will see Nebuchadnezzar in heaven. Daniel chapter 4, verse 34. But at the end of the period, I, Nebuchadnezzar, raised my eyes towards heaven and my reason returned to me. And I blessed the Most High and praised and honored him who lives forever. This is the same guy that's making statues of himself and saying, when the whistles blow and all this stuff, you got to bow down and worship me, right? He's not saying that anymore, is he? He says he honored, he praised him who lives forever. For his dominion is an everlasting dominion. His kingdom endures from generation to generation. And all the inhabitants of the earth are accounted as nothing. Now, Nebuchadnezzar was the greatest guy on earth at that time, kingdom-wise. The world's empire, he was the leader. And look at what he's saying. All the inhabitants of the earth are accounted as nothing, but he does according to his will in the hosts of heaven and among the inhabitants of the earth. And no one can ward off his hand or say to him, what hast thou done? No one can do that. He does as he pleases. He does as he pleases. We have a tremendous God who is in the heavens, and he does as he pleases. Now notice, in contrast to God who's in the heavens, who does what he pleases, he now contrasts with the idols of the nations. Back in Psalm 115, verse 4, their idols are silver and gold, the work of man's hands. And folks, idols are things in which we trust in. They are things in which we believe that if we give them honor or reverence or whatever it may be, that we might get helped in something. It's something beyond us. It's an idol. It's an idol. And idols are in anything that we put trust in. Yet that trust should only be reserved for God. Notice he says, their idols are silver and gold, the work of man's hand. Then he continues, they have mouths, but they cannot speak. They have eyes, but they cannot see. They have ears, they cannot hear. They have noses, they cannot smell. They have hands, they cannot feel. They have feet, they cannot walk. They cannot make a sound with their throat. They can't speak, they can't see, they can't hear, they can't smell, they can't feel, they can't walk. They can't make a sound with their throat. And not only this, they're not alive and they can't do anything. That's the idols of the nations. You see those silly little idols in like the Uber cars, you know, or whatever, where you go into a Chinese restaurant, there's a big gold fat guy there, you know. These are idols. They trust in them. But it's a piece of gold or a piece of fake gold or whatever it is. It doesn't speak. It can't hear. They can't feel. They can't walk. They can't do anything and they can say nothing. They're completely inadequate for help. Completely inadequate. Now, folks, in this day and age, we don't have outright idols like this, although there's some like I just mentioned. But we don't. But we have things that we attribute our trust to at times. And God says to us, little children, guard yourselves from idols. Those things that you would subtly trust in other than the Lord. Whether it's about physical health or things like that, or there's all kinds of stuff. There's all kinds of fables and stuff out there. There's all kinds of stuff out there that Christians buy into and subtly trust in. And we need to, not just you all, we need to guard ourselves from idols. Guard ourselves from idols. They can't do anything. They can't say anything. And they're in opposition to the trust of the Lord. It is in opposition to trusting in the Lord. Guard yourselves from idols. And notice what he says. These people who trust in these have a horrible future ahead. If you trust in anything other than Christ, you have a horrible future ahead. Notice he says, those who make them will become like them. Everyone who trusts in them. And that's the key. They're trusting in them. They're idols. Pretty straightforward. Those who trust in them are going to become like them. And what does that mean? Well, what is it that characterizes these idols? They are without life. They are dead. And they cannot speak. Look at verse 5. They have mouths. They cannot speak. Middle verse 7. They cannot make a sound with their throat. Then look down at verse 17. The dead do not praise the Lord, nor do any who go down into silence. They're going to become like them in that they will no longer be able to express their will through their mouths. They will be dead and unable to speak, to exercise their wills. They'll be silent, those who go down into silence. You know, the Bible reveals what hell is like. It is created for the devil and his angels, but yet mankind rebelled. And when mankind rejects God's gracious offer of salvation through Jesus Christ, they are destined for the second death, the lake of fire. And it's burning with fire and brimstone. And it is also spoken of as black darkness. But here we see it's also silence. There's silence in hell. It's not a bunch of people conversing about all their good times back on earth. There's silence. Those who make them will be like them, and everyone who trusts in them, you will be eternally silenced. But notice the contrast. Verse 9, O Israel, trust in the Lord. He is their help and their shield. Israel, speaking of the Jewish people, those who were in a covenant relationship with the Lord, those who were now commanded to trust in the Lord. They're to trust in him because, look at, notice, he is their help and shield. And then notice, we have a command to Israel's priests, O house of Aaron, trust in the Lord. He is their help and shield. Wonderful statement. He is their help and shield. Then we have a blanket statement that applies to all true believers. You who fear the Lord, trust in the Lord. He is their help and their shield. You who fear the Lord, trust in the Lord. He is their hope and shield. Do you fear in the Lord? Trust in Him. Trust in Him. We have all kinds of subtle things that pull our hearts away from trusting in the Lord. Trust in the Lord with all your heart. Do not lean on your own understanding. In all your ways, acknowledge Him, and He will make your path straight. Don't lean on your own understanding. Those who fear the Lord. Well, who are those who fear the Lord? Those are those who have come into a right relationship with the living God through the forgiveness of sins that was provided through the seed of Abraham, the son of David, the Messiah, Jesus Christ, would come and die for our sins on the cross and be raised from the dead. See, the Bible makes it clear that all have sinned and fallen short of the glory of God. The wages of sin is death. Paul makes it clear there is no fear of God before their eyes, Romans chapter 3. Man does not fear God in his sinful state. But when we are forgiven, we are restored in a relationship with Him, and we are caused to see Him rightly as God, to see ourselves rightly as His creation, His forgiven creation, and to fear Him. I love this, Psalm 130. Psalm 130. We have the reality that you can't stand before God, Psalm 130. But there is forgiveness with thee that thou mayest be feared. Who could stand? If you were to mark iniquities, O Lord, who could stand? Psalm 130. But there is forgiveness with thee that thou mayest be feared. Forgiveness is the key to the ability to fear God. It's our forgiveness in Christ that causes us to fear the Lord, to give Him reverence, to be conscious of Him in our actions, to fear His response, not of punishment, but of displeasure, grief, and discipline. It is the recognition of our own sinfulness and God's right to judge, yet His great forgiveness in Christ that draws us rightly before Him to fear Him. The fear of the Lord is the beginning of wisdom or beginning of knowledge. The reality is, if we've been saved, we've been called to fear the Lord. Called to fear the Lord. A lot of passages on this. Let me read a couple of these. Proverbs 3:7, do not be wise in your own eyes, but fear the Lord and turn away from evil. Proverbs 18:13, the fear of the Lord is to hate evil, the pride, arrogance, and the evil way. Proverbs 14:29, in the fear of the Lord, there is strong confidence. His children will have a refuge. The fear of the Lord is a fountain of life that one may avoid the snares of death. Proverbs 15:33, the fear of the Lord is instruction for wisdom. Proverbs 16:6, by loving kindness and truth, iniquity is atoned for. And he says here, and by the fear of the Lord, one keeps away from evil. Do not let your heart envy sinners, but always live in the fear of the Lord. The Apostle Peter shares it this way. He shares in 1 Peter chapter 1, and if you address the Father as one who impartially judges according to each man's work, if you know He is the judge, and you know that you've been relieved from that judgment through the Son who gave Himself for us, and you should fear God. He says, conduct yourselves in fear during your time stay upon earth, knowing that you were not redeemed with perishable things like silver and gold from your futile way of life inherited from your forefathers, but with precious blood as of a lamb unblemished, spotless, the blood of Christ. For He was foreknown before the foundation of the world, but has appeared in these last times for the sake of you. We know where to work out our salvation with fear and trembling. You who fear the Lord, trust Him. You who fear the Lord, trust Him. Trust the Lord. He is their help and shield. He's your help and shield. Again, I shared this earlier, but trust in the Lord with all your heart. Do not lean on your own understanding. In all your ways, acknowledge Him, and He will make your path straight. You see, throughout Scripture, believers are identified as those who trust in the Lord. And when they do so, they are actually blessed. Actually blessed. We're blessed to trust in Him. And we are commanded to trust in Him. He is our God above the heavens, does as He pleases. And He is our help. He is our protection and shield. If you're relying on anything other than Christ to help you and protect you, then I believe you're a very unhappy Christian. It is only Christ who is our shield and our help. Don't rely on anything else. Trust in the Lord with all your heart. With all your heart. Throw away all that junk you hear in those Christian radio shows, unless it's the Word of God telling you to trust in Christ. He is our shield and our help. Take a look at Jeremiah 17. Jeremiah 17, verse 5. Thus says the Lord, cursed is the man who trusts in mankind and makes flesh his strength, and whose heart turns away from the Lord. Cursed, trust in your flesh, trust in your man, you're cursed. Verse 7, blessed is the man who trusts in the Lord and whose trust is the Lord. You're blessed. You're blessed if you trust in the Lord. And we're commanded to do that. You who fear, trust in the Lord. You see, because he's our shield and he's our help. And you see that in the psalmist who's trust in the Lord. You see them declaring the Lord being their shield. When they trust in him, you have these words coming from their mouths, inspired by the Spirit, that God is their trust. Psalm 46, verse 1, God is our refuge and strength. A very present help in trouble. That's what we need. Therefore, we will not fear, though the earth should change, though the mountains should slip into the sea, though the waters roar and foam, though the mountains should quake at its swelling pride, Selah. Isaiah 41:10, do not fear, for I am with you. Do not anxiously look about, for I am your God. I will strengthen you. Surely I'll help you. Surely I'll uphold you with my righteous right hand.
1: 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Greg, would you summarize what we've seen in our psalm so far?
0: Yes, Dave, we've seen in this psalm already the call for God to receive all the glory and not man. And then we saw a comparison between the living God and dead idols. And then we began to see a comparison and contrast between those who trust in dead idols and those who trust in the Lord. Oh, we are to trust in the Lord, and we need to take this exhortation to heart. Trust in the Lord, brothers and sisters. Trust in the Lord. He is our only help and our only shield.
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3: The fight to secure our elections is far from over. This is Matt Staver with Freedom's Call. In his recent address to the nation, President Donald Trump stated that China committed the largest compromise of election data in American history. Beginning with the 2020 election cycle, China gained access to 220 million U.S. voter files. And this included names, addresses, phone numbers, and political party preferences. President Trump said, quote, This data loss presents an unprecedented election security nightmare. The intelligence even shows that China has assigned a data exploitation unit specifically to this new project, close quote. Another set of documents shows how intelligence officials actually work to cover up this information from the president and the American people. Election integrity is a widespread problem. It's scattered across 50 states, thousands of counties, and thousands of local election offices. Stay informed at Liberty Counsel's website, lc.org.
4: Hi, I'm John Sorensen, president of Evangelism Explosion, and this is Share Life Today on VCY America. Jump on in, the water's fine. Have you ever heard that before? Maybe as a child on the edge of a diving board. It was probably pretty exhilarating when you finally jumped in. And you know it's the same way when you take a step of faith, as Amber did at a recent Equip America event? 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
5: 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It's so easy. All we have to do is have a little bit of faith.
4: Your Father in Heaven will help you as you take a step of faith to witness to others. Would you like to experience this? 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
1: Where did the races of people come from?
2: 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One. So that's easy. We just answer that one, right?
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3: Our intimate relationships should be with those who know our Master, who follow the principles of the Word of God, because that's who we are. And to act otherwise or to link up otherwise with someone intimate in some fashion who is not a believer is to do what? 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They won't work.
4: 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Stay with us to hear 3 tips for living clean in a dirty world.
3: Now the question is, how do we live clean in a dirty world? Well, Paul gives us, I believe, 3 steps here, 3 principles, 3 things that are so very, very important. And I want you to jot them down. I'm going to ask you about them in a few moments. But the first one is this. When we ask the question, how do we live clean in a dirty world? The basic foundation truth is this. And that is that we as believers must recognize that our true nature is different from that of the world. Our true nature is different from that of the world. We don't have the same nature that the world has. That is the society in which we live. It's different. When you and I trusted Jesus Christ as our personal Savior, Christ came into our life to live. And the Bible says He gave us a new nature. Therefore, we are expected to act differently, talk differently than we did before we became a Christian. And so therefore, if we have a new nature, we can expect to live differently than the world lives. And so what Paul is saying here is, he says, don't be bound, don't be a part of, don't get intimately involved in these situations and circumstances and things and organizations, because they don't fit who we are. And as the children of God, as the children of God, we are to separate ourselves from them. Now that's number one. Number two, listen to what he says. He says, develop personal relationships wisely. That's what he's implying. Look, if you will, in the 17th verse. He says, therefore, come out from among their midst and be separate, says the Lord, and do not touch what is unclean. And I will welcome you, and I will be a father to you, and you shall be sons and daughters to me, says the Lord Almighty. Now, he's made a very strong statement here when he says, do not be bound together. Don't link yourself up with those things that would cause you to begin to drift and to begin to act like you are no longer a child of God. Now, when he says, and when I say here, develop personal relationships wisely, for the simple reason, all of us have relationships, and we'll have relationships all of our life. But the question is, what kind of relationships do we develop? And what Paul is giving us here is a principle, and that is, our intimate relationships should be with those who know our Master, who follow the principles of the Word of God, because that's who we are. And to act otherwise or to link up otherwise with someone intimately in some fashion who is not a believer is to do what? Is to bring a whole different philosophy of life into your life and try to mix darkness and light, trying to mix the principles of Satan with the principles of Christ, trying to mix things that don't mix and make them mix and they don't mix and they won't mix and therefore they won't work. You say, well, I've got friends who are lost and I just can't walk away from their friends. I haven't finished. But listen to what he says. You see, he knows us so well. This is why he said this. Verse 17, therefore come out from among the midst of them and separate yourself and don't touch unclean things. He said the most powerful thing he could say, the most needed thing God could possibly have said. He said it right then. He said, and I will welcome you and I will be a father to you and you shall be sons and daughters to me, says the Lord God. Now here's what he's saying. If you walk faithfully before me and you live a clean life, you may have to walk away from some friends. You may have to walk away from some people who want you to indulge in, who want you to go with them, so and so. And if you don't, what do? They turn away. That's why he said this. This is so precious. Listen, he said, I'll welcome you. So remember this, whoever turns away from you, listen, you're walking one direction and you have to turn away from them. When you turn around, you know what you're going to do? You're going to walk right into the arms of Jesus. He's the best friend you'll ever have. He'll meet every single need you'll ever possibly have. He's that kind of God. So sometimes it means you have to walk away. What he's stating here is this. Here's the general principle. The general principle is this. Because we have a new nature, because we're sons and daughters of God, and because we're walking in one direction, the world's going in another, and because what we believe doesn't match what they believe, because our whole perspective on life is different, we're thinking in terms of eternal values, not temporal values, and because we have an entirely different master to whom we have offered ourselves and yielded ourselves as Lord, he says, we have to be very, very wise. And what he's doing, he's stating this principle. And that is, don't get involved in a situation or a circumstance or relationship with unbelievers in a fashion that causes you to contradict by your behavior and by your attitudes the very things that you stand for and the things that you live by. Now, let me tell you what Paul's not saying. He is not saying don't have any contact with unbelievers. Now, some of you may walk out of here or you may say, well, you know, I heard Stanley the other day, and he said that you're not to have any relationship with unbelievers. I didn't say that. Now, I'm going to show you why I didn't say it in a moment. I didn't say that. Nowhere does the Bible say, don't have anything to do with unbelievers. It doesn't say that. How in the world would Jesus say, go into all the world and preach the gospel to all creatures if he didn't mean for us to have relationships with lost people? Because oftentimes it's developing a relationship with the lost person whereby they understand what we believe and who we are and why we act the way we act that brings them to the point of wanting Christ. So we're not talking about cutting off all relationships. We're not talking about cutting out all contact. Now, what is he saying to us? He's not saying that you and I should not have any relationship with people who are lost. I mean wicked and as vile as the devil. Why? Because, listen, you and I may be the only hope that person has for Christ. It is a matter of not being contaminated with them, not having contact. And so that's why we have to work diligently at keeping clean in a dirty world. And these folks who say, well, you got to join them to win them. The Bible nowhere says that. Somebody says, well, but Paul says, I must be all things to all people in order to win some. Being all things to all people does not mean indulging in what they indulge in and acting like I believe what I don't believe. But rather, understanding where they are. Keeping clean in a dirty world says sometimes I have to walk away. And walking away is, listen, not for the purpose of priding myself that I'm better than, but for the purpose of separating myself so that I can be the kind of godly witness that my separation from this does not mean that I don't care about you. It must be done wisely, in love, concerned always about the other person. The very purpose of coming to church is to do what? Is to worship the living God, to learn His ways, to understand the truths of God, to let Him convict us and persuade us and to encourage our hearts, to remind us that the power of the Holy Spirit is available within us so that when we leave this building, we go out in the world like salt and light, making a difference in a world of darkness. And when you walk into a room that is full of people who are lost in sin, when you walk in, that room brightens up. It doesn't make any difference what they think. What they say, when you walk in, it brightens up. We're to be wise about our relationships. When we walk into darkened rooms, darken business, darken organizations, whatever it may be. We are to shine. We are to shine for the kingdom of God. But there's some things he will say to us, not that relationship, don't touch that thing, don't be a part of that. And if we're going to live clean in a dirty world, we just have to make some hard decisions. And the problem today is this. There's so many Christians and so many churches teaching things. Listen, just make it easy. There's not one single verse in the Word of God that says living the Christian life is easy. And the dirtier this world becomes, the more evil it becomes, the more difficult it is going to be for us to walk holy before Almighty God. But listen, the more difficult it becomes, the more valuable every single child of God becomes to God Himself. We are His lights. We are the walking witness. Christ is living on the inside of us. If Christ is living on the inside of you and they want you to shut up from your witness, what they're trying to do is to shut God up. They don't want to hear God coming out of you. They don't want to hear God in your life. But my friends, you just keep on talking. Keep on telling the truth. Keep on sharing the faith and keep on living godly before them no matter what. And you know what? Ultimately, you will conquer or they will pay a horrible price for eternity. And that's why it's worth all of our time, all of our effort, all of our energy, all the criticism, everything it takes in order for us to bear witness to the glory of God. So you see, we're not talking about isolation. There's not a single verse in the Scripture that says we are to be isolationist. He says, go into all the world and preach the gospel of every creature. That means the missionaries we're sending out to other countries who have all kinds of idols. Suppose they said, they walked into some person's home, I'm a Christian. I hate all idolatry. I hate all other religions. All other religions are anathema. We want you to receive Jesus. What a joke. They meet him across their backyards, and they begin to talk. And that person sees something in this person they've never seen before. They hear something they've never heard before. And what happens? Before long, that saint of God begins to draw that person who is lost into the light. And when they get them into the light and the Spirit of God works in their heart and brings about conviction of sin and the reality, the truth of who the one true God is, they've won them to Christ, not because they became like them, but because they shined before them, clean in the eyes of God and clean before that person. We all get dirty, and therefore that's why he said, in order to live clean in a dirty world, this is what's necessary. You have to remember who you are, that you have a different nature, and secondly, that you develop wise relationships. The third thing, look at this. And the third thing is all wrapped up in the first verse of the seventh chapter. He says, therefore, having these promises, beloved, let us cleanse ourselves from all defilement of flesh and spirit, perfecting holiness in the fear of God. Now, what in the world is he saying? Don't be bound. Look at all the contrast he mentions here. God says, I'm going to be with you. I'm going to be waiting when your friends turn you away. He says, I'm going to be your father. He said, on the basis of all this, now notice what he says. He didn't say, you all. He said, let us cleanse ourselves. Paul never puts himself above other people as being sinless. There's no such thing as a sinless person. We're talking about all of us living in a dirty world and attempting to keep clean. Now, he says, this is the third way, not only to develop and realize who I am with a new nature, but second, developing wise relationships. But thirdly, he says, here's something that's very important, and that is assuming personal responsibility for dealing with sin in our life. That's the third step. If I don't assume personal responsibility for sin in my life, I'm going to blame it on somebody else or blame it on God. Now, how does this happen? Well, notice what he says. He says, let us cleanse ourselves. Somebody says, well, wait a minute. Doesn't 1 John 1:7 say, we're to walk in the light as He is in the light, and the blood of Jesus Christ, His Son, cleanses us from all sin? Correct. That is, all cleansing and forgiveness is from God. That is, that's the cleansing that has made us holy. But I also, and you also have a responsibility on a daily basis for dealing with those actions and those attitudes that are ungodly. Now, let's explain something. We're talking about sanctification. Sanctification is not just some biblical theological word that we should ignore. Sanctification means this, a very important word in the Bible. Sanctification means this, that God, when He sanctifies something or someone, sets that person apart unto Himself for Himself. Every single one of us who was saved by the grace of God, we were sanctified in that moment. God did what? He set us apart as His own. We are bought with a price. We've become the children of God. He's our Heavenly Father, so we're sanctified. Sanctification is a position. It is the position of being owned by God. It is the position of being made holy by God. That is our position. We are saints in the eyes of God. Now, on a day-to-day basis, I have a responsibility. What is that responsibility? He says, cleanse yourselves. Now, what does he mean by that? Well, what's involved in cleansing? Two things, confession and repentance. Confession simply means that I agree with God about what he says about what I did or what I thought or what I felt. Repentance is not only confessing and understanding that, but repentance says on the basis that I understand what he believes about this, I'm going to have a change of mind. I don't want that in my life because it doesn't fit me. Therefore, repentance is a change of mind, a change of heart, and a change of conduct on the basis of the fact that we agree with God that this does not fit who we are. So now listen carefully. Confession is what we usually put the emphasis on. But the truth is, just telling God about it's not enough. Because you see, if you keep on doing the same old thing over and over and over again, you're just telling God, telling God, telling God, telling God. I'm sure he must get tired of having us tell him the same thing over and over again. Repentance means that not only do I tell him about it, but repentance says, that doesn't fit, and because it doesn't fit, I'm going to do something about it. That is my responsibility to walk away from what is not of God. It isn't enough just to tell him. If I'm going to keep clean in a dirty world, I have my responsibility. His responsibility, forgiveness and cleansing. My responsibility, dealing with sin by confession and genuine repentance before God. Now, let me ask you a question. How often should you cleanse yourselves spiritually? When you sin against God, the Spirit of God, if you're a believer, that quickly, you know that wasn't right. What you said, what you thought wasn't right. So the conviction comes instantly. So think about this. If you say, well, I deal with sin every night before I go to bed. Let me ask you a question. Does the Holy Spirit only convict you of sin before you go to bed? Does he wait till the nighttime to say, okay, let's look at your account for today. This morning at 7 o'clock, you blew your lid bad. Or at your business today, here's what happened. No, he convicts us immediately. When should repentance and confession be exercised? Immediately. Listen, when I'm dirty, I need to deal with the dirt. Not wait at nighttime and because you know what? Isn't it amazing how we can forget some things? It's real convenient to forget the dirt. Or brushing under the rug. And I can remember when I was a kid growing up, my mom on one occasion had me cleaning up and I was pretty small and she said, you know, the dustpan is over here, so when you finish, you just take it and take it outside. So my mom was gone. So had linoleum rugs and I thought, well, I just lifted up that rug, shoved that stuff right under there and I thought that takes care of that. Well, it was over there next to the refrigerator and so when my mom came back, of all the places, she walked right across that spot. She said, what's that? She raised it up, and there was my dirt. You know I never did that again? Because somehow I thought my mom had this real evil eye that she could look right through that rug and see all the places I dirtied up. What does God want us to do? He wants us to deal with it. He says, cleanse yourself. Don't try to forget it. Don't try to act like it's not there. He says, cleanse yourselves of these things. Now watch this. He says, of the flesh and of the spirit. Now watch this. Usually, on almost every occasion, Paul uses the term flesh to speak about our naturalness. That is, all of us who are saved, we still have the capacity to sin. And we can still be tempted. And so when we yield to temptation, what are we doing? We are yielding to that naturalness about us. We still have those five senses. And so that's what he's referring to. But on this occasion, what he's referring to are sins of the body, shall we say, physically, outwardly, and inwardly. He's talking about the total personality. Cleanse yourselves of flesh and spirit. So when you think in terms of, say, flesh, like drunkenness or murder or fornication or whatever it might be, or in spirit, pride and arrogance and rebellion and jealousy, whatever it might be, he says, cleanse yourselves of those things. And so while God is in the process of always cleansing us through his blood, we have a responsibility in this dirty world in which we live to deal with those things that don't fit who we are. We're not talking about good conduct and doing the right thing in order to become holy, but because that is our position, that's because of who we are. What he's saying here is, cleanse yourselves of these things so that he who is within you, Christ, he will be more evident, he will be more exhibited, He will be more clear to those who are watching and looking at your life. So we're not cleansing ourselves in order to get forgiven. We're not cleansing ourselves in order to get holy. We are cleansing ourselves and we are taking a spiritual bath continually in order to so remain so clean in the eyes of God that the very person of Jesus Christ who indwells us will be evident and seen by those people around us. How do we live clean in a dirty world? Here's how we live it. We recognize and acknowledge we have a whole different nature than the world in which we live. Our environment's different. Secondly, we choose godly relationships. We are wise in our relationships, the persons, businesses, things, whatever. And thirdly, we assume personal responsibility for our sins. And we deal with them on a daily basis. And we deal with them when they happen in order that not to be saved, but because we are. Not to become children of God, but because we are. Not to become a saint, but because we are one. We deal with those things that would hinder our relationship, our enjoyment of God, and our relationship and our influence upon people who do not know Jesus Christ as their Savior. How do you keep clean a dirty world? The Spirit of God convicting, revealing, enabling us. Always there to forgive, always there to make it a reality.
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4: 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The worst thing we can do in a crisis is panic. Thankfully, believers have the means to keep calm in stressful situations. Here's a moment with Charles Stanley.
8: I think the primary way we can do that is simply this, to keep our focus on God. Sometimes that's very, very difficult when you're hurting, if there's emotional pain or physical pain. But there's something about keeping your focus on Him. And what happens is, it's like God keeps reminding us of His promises. I'm with you in this. I'm going to take you through this. For me, that's how I make it through. I just have to keep my focus on Him, saying, God, here's what you said. Here's what you've done in the past. Here's what you've done for your servants in the past. I'm trusting you. I don't feel like it. I don't like it. I'd like to walk away. I'd like to escape. I'm going to trust you. And wherever you are and whoever you are, and whatever's going on in your life, let me just remind you of this. He is there. Sometime He's only there. And that is, there's not anyone else. But God knows how to make Himself so real and so intimate and so absolutely present that sometimes we don't need anybody else. We just need to be aware of His presence. And that's why it's so important that you and I live a godly life. Learn to walk in His presence every day. So when these times come, when it looks like the world has lost us totally, we still know that He's there and that He's there to bring us through the difficulty and hardship and trial, no matter what it is. And that's my prayer for you.
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11: An evolutionary quandary, next on today's Creation Moment. 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
12: How did life get started? We all know that the Bible tells us that life got started when God created it. But we have also learned, perhaps in school or reading the news, that evolutionists believe that life could have started in the distant past all by itself if the conditions were right. Perhaps you have read that scientists can form amino acids in the laboratory. Well, besides the fact that amino acids are a long way from life itself, the amino acids made in the laboratory are the wrong kind for life. The idea that life can form spontaneously under the right conditions places modern evolutionary scientists in a very precarious position. One assumption of the scientists was that the early Earth had no oxygen, and oxygen destroys amino acids. Yet geologists tell us that even the oldest rocks show oxidation, thus proving that the Earth has always had an oxygen atmosphere. Besides, if the Earth didn't have an oxygen atmosphere when the first amino acids formed, that means there was no ozone, a form of oxygen, and that protects those amino acids. Amino acids are quickly destroyed by ultraviolet light from the sun. So you see, with or without oxygen, amino acids cannot begin to form. The truth is that the Bible offers the only sensible explanation for the origin of life. And as the great scientist Louis Pasteur said, life can only come from life, while the Bible tells us that eternal life can only come from the eternal life giver, Jesus Christ.
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1: For Abraham Lincoln, it was 67. But for us, it is 250 years ago. Hi, this is Randy Melchert. 250 years ago, the Declaration of Independence was developed, drafted, and debated in the old State House in Philadelphia, Pennsylvania, now known as Independence Hall. Across the street is the Liberty Bell, and along the way, we can find the Betsy Ross House, Carpenter's Hall, the Old Burial Ground, the Ben Franklin Museum, the Revolutionary War Museum, and the Philadelphia Society of the Bible. We'll also get a photo at the famous Rocky Steps, try a Philly steak and cheese. We'll even head over to Lancaster and enjoy one of the smorgasbords, as well as Sight and Sound in Lancaster that'll be performing Joshua. Learn more about this upcoming trip at 844-807-0254 or vcy.org.
2: Nancy DeMoss-Wolgemuth has been recently showing us why women should prioritize their homes. This generated a question.
3: I got an email yesterday from a woman who said, I would like to hear about a woman who is a wife and whose children are grown and out of the home. What is her role in this season of her life? How is she to spend her days when the needs at home are less? Well, I'm so glad she asked.
2: This is Revive Our Hearts with Nancy DeMoss-Wolgemuth, author of Adorned. For Friday, July 31st, I'm Dana Gresh. That listener question we just heard leads us straight back to the True Woman Manifesto. You're becoming quite familiar with this document by now. It's really an important one for our day. You can read it at truewomanmanifesto.com. And you can also join thousands of women from 80 countries in signing it. Nancy's been teaching point by point through this document. And today she begins with our next declaration.
3: It says, we will live out the mandate of Titus 2. As older women, modeling godliness and training younger women to be pleasing to God in every respect. As younger women, receiving instruction with meekness and humility and aspiring to become mature women of God who in turn will train the next generation. Now that's a long sentence, but the bottom line is that as true women of God, we have a responsibility and a privilege to be involved in passing the baton of faith on to the next generation. In fact, the basic biblical model and mandate of discipleship applies to everyone, male or female. Psalm 145, here's the model. One generation shall commend your works to another and shall declare your mighty acts. It's one generation telling another, telling the next, telling the next. God's plan is that each successive generation should pass on to the next an understanding of the works of God, including the greatest work of redemption through Christ. So every believer, every child of God, every Christian is to first grow up in Christ. Become a mature believer yourself. You're not supposed to stay a baby Christian. There's nothing wrong.

0: with, you know, acting like a five-year-old when you're five. But if you're still acting like a five-year-old when you're 25 or 55, there's something wrong with that picture. There's nothing wrong with acting like a baby believer when you're a baby believer. But we're supposed to grow up in Christ. And then we are supposed to become fruitful ourselves. Having spiritual children, reproducing spiritually, pointing others to Christ, helping them become mature in Christ. That's the thought behind what the Apostle Paul says in 2 Timothy chapter 2, verse 2. What you have heard from me in the presence of many witnesses, entrust to faithful men who will be able to teach others also. So there should always be this spiritual reproduction going on. Spiritual mothering, spiritual parenting, having spiritual children. Now, in this matter of spiritual reproduction, we cannot say too much about the power of a life message, the importance of modeling. And that's why we say in the manifesto that as older women, we are to model godliness and then train younger women. Modeling and training, modeling and training. You need both. Jesus says in Luke chapter 6, verse 40, everyone, when he has been fully trained, will be like his teacher. Notice it doesn't say he will know what his teacher knows. It says he will become like his teacher. You become like the people you hang around with. And we produce after our own kind. We have to live with what we produce. That's why it's so important that we model what we want those coming behind us to be. That we don't just tell them what's right, but that we demonstrate it to them. The Apostle Paul had this understanding in Philippians chapter 4, verse 9. He says, what you have learned and received and heard and seen in me, practice these things and the God of peace will be with you. That's quite a statement to be able to make. I mean, could you say to the women around you, particularly the younger women who are watching your life, whatever you've seen me do, you do it and God will bless your life. The way you've seen me pray, the way you've seen me love in a difficult marriage or love a difficult child, the way you've seen me use my time, the way you've seen me or heard me use my tongue, the way you've seen me respond to pressure, the way you've seen me respond to bad news or health challenges, you respond in that way and God will bless your life. See, ladies, we can't train others. We are training others by who we are, by the way we live. And we can't teach them one thing and then live another thing, because you know what they're more likely to follow? The way we live. In 1 Thessalonians 1, Paul says, our gospel came to you not only in word, but also in power and in the Holy Spirit and with full conviction. You say, wow, I'd like to have that kind of ministry where my ministry is with power and with conviction and with the Holy Spirit. You know how it happened? Paul says, you know what kind of men we proved to be among you for your sake. You saw our lives. And you became imitators of us and of the Lord. Paul is saying, when you imitated me, you imitated Christ. And then verse 7, so that you became an example to all the believers in Macedonia and in Achaia. You see the spiritual generations there? Paul says, I followed Christ, not perfectly, but humbly and consistently. And you saw our example. You saw how we lived. You imitated our example. And then you became an example to others who imitated your example. And that's how the Christian faith is propagated. Now, like childbirth, spiritual parenting requires labor and travail. It's not easy. Paul says in Galatians 4:19, he says, my little children, for whom I am again in the anguish of childbirth, until Christ is formed in you. Paul says, this is labor. There's childbearing, there's pain involved here, there's travail, some of the translations say, till Christ be formed in you. It takes travail to be a spiritual mentor, to be a spiritual mother. Colossians 1, Paul says, we proclaim Christ, warning and teaching everyone with all wisdom, that we may present everyone mature in Christ. For this I toil, struggling with all his energy that he powerfully works within me. So it's toil and it's travail, but it's not your strength. It's not your energy. It's the power of Christ living and working in and through you. Now in Titus 2, and this passage is referred to at this point in the True Woman Manifesto, in Titus 2, the discipling mandate is applied more specifically to us as women. Older women, verse 3 says, are to be reverent in behavior, not slanderers or slaves to much wine. That's the modeling, the life message, the example. And they are to teach what is good and so train the young women to love their husbands and children, to be self-controlled, pure, working at home, kind, and submissive to their own husbands, that the word of God may not be reviled. That gives us a mission statement, a vision for every Christian woman's life in every season of your life. Because you are always either an older woman or a younger woman, or both. So at every season of your life, this is your mandate, to be modeling and mentoring younger women as an older woman, and as a younger woman, to be receiving that mentoring so that you can become that godly older woman who will turn around and mentor and disciple others. The process, the progression should never stop. So older women, what is our duty? And I can say our, because I'm in that category. You decide which category you're in. But let me say this, every woman is an older woman to someone. So even you 16-year-olds, what is your responsibility toward younger women? To model and to train. That is our duty. Your life is not your own. God has taught you his ways. He's brought others into your life. He's made his word real to you, and you have an obligation and a stewardship to pass that on to others. As we get older, we are not to sit back and retire and vegetate. Our calling is not to take it easy, to play cards, to be free from responsibility. Ladies, we have a mission. We have a calling. We have a responsibility, and it's not just for people like me who are teaching the word in public settings. It's for every Christian woman. This is our primary responsibility, teaching the next generation by our life and by our training. And if we don't fulfill that calling, who in the world do you think will? Why do you think it is that we have such a breach now that so many young adults who have grown up in Christian homes and Christian churches are leaving the faith, many of them never to return? Could it be that we have fallen short in our responsibility to disciple them? It starts with your life. Your life is to create hunger and thirst. That's what makes the gospel believable, desirable. You can't pass on to others what you don't possess yourself. You know, I've been teaching women for years, but the older I get, I'm becoming more and more conscious of the impact of my life, my example, my responses, not when I'm on the platform, but when I'm off the platform. And I think it's just my private life. People are watching. I'm teaching more off the platform than I am on the platform. And you are as well. And then not only modeling, but teaching and training. Now, let me say, you don't have to be a seminary graduate. It doesn't mean leading seminars or formal classroom settings or writing books. This training, this teaching happens life to life in real life contexts. It may take place in your kitchen. It may take place at a Starbucks. It may take place in the aisle of a church as a younger woman says to you, man, I've been really dealing with what toward my husband. And you say, boy, I can relate to that. I found myself there once, and here's how God has been walking me through that. Not that you are this great fount of knowledge, but that you can love and encourage and help spiritually mother these younger women. Ladies, we have got to keep our heads in the game as we get older. We've been there, we've done that. We want to take it easy. But this is not a time to be lazy. It's not a time to be selfish. We need to stay intentional. And I'm so thankful that I've seen ladies in their 60s, 70s, 80s, and 90s staying intentional, focusing on the women around them. We need to remind ourselves this is our purpose for today. This is our purpose for the rest of our lives, is to be investing in the lives of younger women. We look around at these younger women, and honestly, sometimes my temptation is to think, why don't they get with the program? It's to be critical, to point the finger. But we have to point the finger at ourselves as older women and say, if they're not getting it, have we failed our responsibility to be investing in their lives, to be modeling and training? Younger women, what's your responsibility? It's to receive instruction, to be teachable, to aspire to become a mature woman, to pick up the baton and pass it on, to have a responsive spirit, a humble spirit, to have a learner's heart. Younger women, can I just say this? And I'm getting to the age where I can lecture a little bit. You need the example and the training of older women. Don't have all your friends be your peers. Thank the Lord for godly peers, but you need older women in your life. I cannot thank the Lord enough for the impact of godly older women at every season in my life to this present day. And if you will let older women into your life, if you will invite them into your life, if you will be proactive about getting them in your life, it will save you much pain and hardship and harm and danger down the road. I was talking with one of our younger women on our staff the other day, and she said, you know, so many younger women today don't see this as a mandate. And sadly, our churches are broken so many times into age groups. And so it's set up for young women just to hang around with other young people. Well, break out of that some. The world places a premium on youth, doesn't it? And it discards the wisdom and the input of older people. But God places a premium on the wisdom and the experience of those who are older. Not because they have done it flawlessly. And I think what scares a lot of older women is thinking how much they have blown it. And thinking, I don't really have anything to offer. Teach out of your failures. Teach out of your regrets, what you wish you could go back and do over again. And don't come in and teach as the holy one who knows all because you don't know it all. Older women, we need to come as learners too, because we have a lot we can learn from these younger believers as they influence our lives. So whether we're older or younger, we are not just to drift aimlessly through life, letting life just happen to us. I think that's what most people do. Life just happens to them. We are to live purposeful, intentional lives, pressing forward, pursuing growth and godly goals. And I want to tell you, I have found that as I get older, I found that's harder. I was a very goal sort of person when I was a younger woman. At my birthdays, New Year's, my dad was kind of this way. He'd have us at, you know, New Year's Eve, New Year's Day, making goals for the year. I remember when I was 18, sitting next to my dad in a church service, and he leaned over and he whispered, "Honey, what are your 50-year goals?" Well, to that point, I confess I had not thought a lot about my 50-year goals, but I did write out my 50-year goals at that point. Well, 68 is a whole lot closer today than it seemed back then, but now I'm thinking about making goals, and sometimes just the thought of making goals makes me a little tired. I want to just, at times, just coast a little bit for a little while. And I'm needing this encouragement to keep pressing into grace, keep pressing into growth. Don't stop growing. Don't stop giving. Don't stop serving. Older women, this is a call to be countercultural, to swim upstream in the way we live our lives and in what we're teaching these younger women. Those Titus 2 qualities, if you look at them, they focus on mostly on the domestic sphere. And the enemy wants to lure us and those younger women out of that realm. Entices us to think that another sphere of life might be more fulfilling or more vital, including ministry. I find so many younger women who are sacrificing their marriages and their families on the altar of ministry, serving the Lord. There is something wrong with that picture. So to call these women, these younger women, to love their husbands, to love their children, to be obedient to their husbands, to be keepers at home, this is radically countercultural. But there's a need for those basics. In training younger women, what it means to have a love for their homes and their families, that may seem natural to you after 47 years of marriage, but it's not natural to some of those younger women. And even some of these basic skills about how to keep a home. Now, Titus 2 certainly is much more than this, but I'm finding there are many younger women today who've not been parented. They've not had mothers who taught them how to cook, how to clean, basic skills, how to love, how to give, how to serve. So much of that just has not been there for them. So bring them under your wing, take them under your wing, and give them an example, give them training. When I started teaching the word to women, these kinds of qualities in Titus 2, they would not have been considered radical or strange. But today, they are the very opposite of the message that the world is pushing into the lives of younger women. What they're being told is, do what makes you happy. Look for someone to love you. Indulge your senses. Pursue a career outside your home. Let someone else raise your kids. Your body is your own. Your husband has no right to lead your family. And on and on and on. Who is going to train them in God's ways that are, yes, countercultural, but that will put them in sync with the creator of the universe and will help them fulfill their God-created purpose? Now, as we close this session, I want to just share an email that I received a few years ago that ties together this session about spiritual mothering and the last session where we talked about embracing children as a blessing, whether your own children or others. And I pulled out this email. I thought of it this morning as I was coming to the studio and hadn't read it for a while, but it was just such a blessing again to read this and to see the fruit and the reward of passing on the legacy of faith and investing your life in the next generation. This email with a subject line said, "Happy Mother's Day. Dear Ms. DeMoss, I wanted to drop you a note to tell you how much your ministry has meant to me over the years. Your commitment and love for the Lord have been a shining testimony. From when I was a young age, you have been an inspiration and encouragement in my life." This woman now is a young, single mom, probably in her 30s. She says, "I remember years ago when you took all of us girls out for a fun night, including pizza, a play, and a slumber party. The next morning, you spoke to us on our level, encouraging us to cultivate a spirit of gratefulness. You had us put it into practice by writing letters to our family members expressing our gratefulness." By the way, I don't remember that little example, or I had to be prompted, but she remembers. She said, "I've recently listened to your radio broadcast on discontentment, which is something I struggle with at times. I recall when I was a girl that you used to wear a blue sapphire ring on your left ring finger. When I inquired about it, you explained it was a reminder that you are the bride of Christ. You said a relationship with him was the most important one anyone could ever have, and that he was your other half. I know I have thought of this recently as I am single, and sometimes I wish for someone with skin on to be there as my companion and helper. So when I start to get down, I remind myself, as you told me years ago, that Christ can be my other half, and I take great comfort in that. I know you may not realize how a simple conversation could touch a young girl and continue to influence her throughout her life. I chose to write to you today because although you may not have biological children here on earth, your spiritual motherhood and its impact has been among the greatest blessings of my life. Thank you for being a shining example of Christ-likeness. Happy Mother's Day." She signed it, "One of your many spiritual children, Mary." Let me just read to you a little bit of what I wrote back to her because it really summarizes my heart about what we've been talking about. "Dear Mary, it's a great joy to see how the Lord has worked in your life over the years and to sense your heart to follow him. The neat thing for me to think about is how the Lord may want to use you to touch the lives of younger women. I was probably pretty close to the age you are now when some of the things you describe below took place. I had no idea then how some of those little things would impact the lives of you girls. I just wanted to love and encourage you. God in his grace caused those seeds to take root and to produce fruit for his glory. I'm so thrilled to see how many of those kids are walking with the Lord today and serving him in different ways. Now God has given you a precious little girl to disciple and undoubtedly has put others in your sphere of influence. I pray that your life will be a fragrance of Christ to them and that one day you will have the joy of receiving a note that will bless you as much as your note has blessed me this week. Love, Nancy." That's what it's about. It's about the love of Christ flowing through us into the lives of those around us, fulfilling that Titus 2 mandate as older women to be modeling godliness, investing in the lives of younger women, and younger women receiving instruction with meekness and humility, aspiring to become mature women of God who will in turn train the next generation.
1: What does a mentor look like in real life? Nancy DeMoss Wolgemuth has been painting a picture for us. The teaching you heard today is largely drawn from Nancy's book, Adorned. 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If you're interested in exploring this topic further, I have got great news for you. 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If you enjoy hearing Nancy's teaching day by day, if it's valuable to you, would you be a part of keeping the ministry available? We heard not too long ago from a listener named Christy. She wrote to thank Nancy for her hard work and faithfulness, and she said, "Two series you have taught stick out to me. The first was your teaching in Titus on mentoring. After going through it, I knew God had a purpose for it in my life. I was asked a couple of weeks later to speak at our women's retreat, and that is what the Lord directed me to teach on." Isn't that great? And she said she now mentors two young women. I love that. Christy said she was also impacted by Nancy's teaching on trusting God to write your story. Christy wrote, "I knew God was going to use that in my life. My husband was diagnosed with a brain tumor, and he later died." Wow. We're so sorry for your loss, Christy. She goes on to write, "The foundation for trusting God had been laid in my heart and kept me on the right track. Thank you for allowing God to use you." And thank you, Christy, for sharing. Just a reminder that our listeners make this program possible. 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Monday, we're beginning a look at the various seasons in a woman's life. We'll hear what Nancy has to say about singleness. She didn't marry until she was 57 years old, so she's thought a lot about how to embrace singleness as a sweet gift from the Lord. 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
3: Have you ever looked back at your work and said, "It's finished"? Many times, we look back and think, "If only I'd done this or that a little different." Not so with our Savior on the cross. He said, "It is finished." What was finished? Perhaps we should go back to the very beginning to find that answer. You see, we read that at the end of the creation week, God called everything very good. Then sin entered into the world when the first man and woman, through willful disregard, disobeyed our Creator's simple command. What became finished or completed at that defining moment on the cross? The death that was required as payment for sin. It was a perfect sacrifice, the spotless Lamb, the Son of God. I'm David Reeves. Truly, the heavens declare the glory of God.
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2: Hi, this is Jim Scudder. Welcome to In Grace as we once again take you to Israel today. We're going to be going to look at the idea of what the Bible says about the end times in our series, Armageddon's Dawn. Now, Monday through Thursday, if you listen to In Grace, you're hearing the preaching series, Armageddon's Dawn, which is many, many different sermons going through Revelation. This today is our video series, Armageddon's Dawn. It's an 8-part series filmed in Israel. We re-edit it for radio and for podcast. And today we're going to be talking about the different scrolls, the sealed scrolls that are being revealed and opened up. And there's only one person that can do that. We're going to be talking about the different judgments that are being revealed in this series. And then we're also going to say, hey, have any of these judgments already taken place? We're also going to be talking about the Antichrist, this man of sin that is going to be revealed in the end times. And he's going to be a smooth talker with all the answers, finally seeming to achieve the unachievable Middle East peace. But it's all going to unravel very quickly. We're going to talk about the seal judgments, the trumpet judgments. We're going to be talking to some awesome people. Some of our guests today, you're going to hear from Dr. Mark Robinson. He's a leader in Jewish ministry. He's a Messianic Jew himself. We're going to be talking to Dr. Randall Price, an archaeologist and an expert on Bible prophecy. And we're also going to be talking to Pastor Menno Kalischer, a Israeli pastor, an amazing man that is a pastor of a church in Jerusalem, and he really has a good grasp of Bible prophecy. And so today, as you're hearing my voice, you're going to be hearing me in places in Israel discussing these end time events, and I think that we better be listening today. We better be prepared for what God has right around the corner. There's a couple things I want to share with you before we get into Armageddon's Dawn Part 4 today. Number one, we have a free prophecy chart that I'd like to send to you. Armageddon's Dawn, absolutely free. All you have to do is call us. The number is 1-800-78-GRACE. 1-800-78-GRACE. You can also get it on our website, ingraceradio.com. 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We would also love to invite you to visit our church sometime. If you're in the Chicago or Milwaukee areas, we're not far from Chicago and Milwaukee. We're in Lake Zurich, Illinois. Or maybe you're passing through, stop in and see us. We'd love to meet you. Every Sunday at 11 o'clock, I'm preaching, and it would be such an honor to say hello to you. We also would love for you to consider coming to Israel with In Grace. We've been there 30 times. We've led hundreds and hundreds of you to Israel, and we have our next Solidarity Tour coming up in February. To get more information about this trip, where we make it as cheap as possible, but it's a really high-level, very, very nice tour. I'll be there teaching. We have special music singing. We're going to be introducing you to some amazing people in Israel, and we're going to be able to share our love with our Jewish friends in Israel. One last thing. Our new book, The Spiritual War Against Israel, is in its second printing. We'd love to send you a copy. All you have to do is make a gift of any amount to In Grace, and we'll thank you by sending you this new book, The Spiritual war against Israel.
3: 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Box 9, Lake Zurich, Illinois, 60047.
4: It's a seven-year period divided in the middle, that three-and-a-half-year period when the Antichrist proclaims himself God. Yes, in the rebuilt temple. When you read the book of Revelation, you have, starting in chapter 6, you have the seal judgments, and then you have the trumpet judgments, and then you have the bowl judgments, or some refer as the vial judgments, and some 20 judgments overall. Now, the Jewish people have a term called birth pains of the Messiah, and that comes right from the scripture. And that tribulation period is often referred to as a period of travail, birth pains, that God brings Israel to that point where she looks upon him whom they have pierced, the Messiah Jesus, and the remaining Jewish people alive at the end of the tribulation period are born again, and the entire nation is birthed.
3: That was Dr. Mark Robinson of Jewish Awareness Ministries.
2: Revelation talks about a scroll, and it is sealed. And as you open it, there are successive seals that release certain judgments of God. And the Bible says that no one was found worthy to open the scroll, but then there was one. And one of the elders saith unto me, weep not. Behold, the Lion of the tribe of Judah, the Root of David, hath prevailed to open the book and to loose the seven seals thereof. My friends, there is hope. There is reason to rejoice because there is one, capital O, who is worthy to open the title deed of the world. What an encouragement to Christians that are going through hard times. We know that our Savior has defeated every enemy and is now controlling events from glory. He's not in a manger in Bethlehem. He's not on a cross on Golgotha. He's not in a tomb in Jerusalem. He is ascended and exalted in heaven right now. When the sealed book is fully opened and all the judgments have been poured out, then will the Lion of the tribe of Judah rule and reign in his rightful place on this earth.
5: The tribulation from the very beginning of the sealed judgments is the wrath of God on earth. War breaks out on a global scale. Peace is taken from the earth. Pestilence and other things are put on the earth. And it only gets worse as we go through. First half of the tribulation are these kind of judgments from earth, on earth. Then when we get to the second half of the tribulation, now it's judgments from heaven. It's intensified. It says, unless those days were cut short, no flesh would exist, okay?
3: That was Dr. J. Randall Price, a distinguished research professor and author with a PhD in Middle Eastern studies.
2: The book is opened. Jesus Christ is the only one worthy to open the seals, and he opens the first seal, the white horse of false peace, Revelation 6, verse 1. This is at the beginning of the tribulation, and this is an imitator. This is the Antichrist, and he's going to set up peace on the earth. It was in 1993 at the Parliament of World Religions in Chicago. The United Nations Assistant Secretary General was speaking of his vision for the United Nations to form a one world government. He was imagining to bring to fruition the no countries aspect of Lenin's vision. He said this, "We are entering into an age of universalism. Wherever you turn, one speaks about global education, global information, global communications. Every profession on earth now is acquiring a global dimension. The whole humanity is becoming interdependent, is becoming one." Well, friends, that is what the world is heading toward. And this is a counterfeit. This is not actually going to solve anything. The counterfeit conqueror, the Antichrist, is mimicking the one who will come and bring true peace.
4: In that 70 weeks prophecy of Daniel, in that final 70th week, seven-year period, it tells us in the middle of the week, the oblation will cease. That's sacrifices. So that implies that there has to be a temple rebuilt, standing by the middle of the tribulation period. Then you have the Olivet Discourse, Whether it's Matthew 24, Mark chapter 13, Luke 21, it talks about the abomination of desolation. When you see that happening, the Jewish people are to flee to the mountains, middle of the tribulation period. Then you have 2 Thessalonians chapter 2, when the Antichrist will go into that temple and proclaim himself God. The temple will be rebuilt. Mark it down, underline it, put it in bold. It will be rebuilt. And there's a movement in Israel for many years now, the Temple Institute, who is moving in that direction.
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7: First of all, there will be a temple during the tribulation. Because in Daniel chapter 9, it says that the Antichrist is going to stop the sacrifices. Okay? So there will be. So there is no argument on that. You have to understand that rabbinical Judaism believe that if there will be a temple, they can restore the Mosaic covenant commandments. And if they'll do it well, the Messiah will come. If he will come, he'll give them the promised land, and so on. They don't think Jesus. They think, do it by yourself. They think Nicodemus, John chapter 3. And what was Nicodemus' question from Jesus? He saw Jesus like a regular Jew, a super Jew, not a Messiah, performing miracles he wished to do. Mm-hmm. Basically, he came to ask Jesus, listen, Jesus, how did you perform the Mosaic commandments better than us? That God gave you these extra powers. You know what? Teach us. There will be many Jesuses in the temple. No one will do crooked things there. That's the idea. So basically, he says, how do I do it with my own muscle? Therefore, Jesus basically told him, amen, amen, I tell you, if you not be born from above, you will not be able to see or to do things from the kingdom in that sense. That's the way I understood it. Okay? So this is rabbinical Judaism today. How do we do it with our own mighty power? We need the temple to succeed. And Antichrist will give it to them. Okay? They'll think, now everything will be okay. Wrong.
3: That was Pastor Menno Kalischer of Jerusalem Assembly House of Redemption.
8: So the first seal is a promise of peace, but the second seal opens and that promise is gone because it's a red horse of war. Revelation 6:3 says, and when he had opened the second seal, I heard the second beast say, come and see. And there went out another horse that was red, and power was given to him that sat thereon to take peace from the earth, and that they should kill one another, and there was given unto him a great sword. This red horse represents a bloody warfare. The effort to bring universal peace apart from Christ will fail. Out of World War I came the League of Nations, but that failed because there was no power to prevent a self-seeking nation from withdrawing. Out of World War II came the United Nations, also a failure. The Nuremberg trial revealed that from 1933 to 1941, Germany violated 69 treaties. All of man's attempts at peace fail, and war will result because of the second seal and the red horse. And then we have the black horse of famine. Famine often follows war, right? The 1 billion hungry people that we have in our world today will seem like child's play compared with the famine to come. The fourth seal is a pale horse of death. This fourth horse is pale, corpse-like. The rider is called death. The world's population right now stands at around 8 billion people. Imagine a quarter of them dying in these first four seal judgments.
7: In Revelation chapter 6, after the fourth seal, one quarter of the world is dead.
8: And that's just the first series.
7: Absolutely. Fourth seal. In chapter 9, sixth trumpet, one third are dead. How much do I have? Half. I didn't start the seven bowls.
8: Then we come to the fifth seal. It's opened, and it introduces this strange interlude between the plagues of war and a massive earthquake. The fifth seal is what we call the justice of the martyrs. And they cried with a loud voice, saying, "How long, O Lord, holy and true, dost thou not judge and avenge our blood on them that dwell on the earth?" And white robes were given unto every one of them. So we have a prayer of the martyrs. They're protesting against all that is sinful and unholy, all that is dishonoring to God and destructive to His creation. They want God to make right all of these wrongs. There was a pastor in Smyrna by the name of Polycarp. He knew the apostles, and he was arrested as an old man and sentenced to be burned at the stake for his devotion to Christ. All he had to do, they said, was say, "Caesar is Lord," and offer a little bit of incense to Caesar's statue, and he would live. Polycarp's stalwart response was this: 86 years have I served Christ, and he never did me any wrong. How can I blaspheme my King who saved me? Polycarp died as a martyr on February 23rd, 155 AD. He prayed to God that he might be received as a rich and acceptable sacrifice. The great day of God's wrath for Stephen and for Polycarp and for thousands of others has finally arrived at this fifth seal. In Revelation 6, verse 12, it says, "And I beheld, and when he had opened the sixth seal, and lo, there was a great earthquake, and the sun became black as sackcloth of hair, and the moon became as blood, and the stars of heaven fell unto the earth, even as a fig tree casteth her untimely figs when she is shaken of a mighty wind. And the heaven departed as a scroll when it is rolled together, and every mountain and island were moved out of their places." In the last 4,000 years, earthquakes have caused the loss of 13 million lives. And by far, the most awful earthquake is still yet to come. There is a price for shedding the innocent, precious blood of the Lamb and of His saints. Today, the devil actually holds the title deed to this earth, but he is a squatter. He's a usurper. The devil will have to be forcibly evicted, and that is why the tribulation is coming. That is why these seals will open. Then we come to the seventh seal. The seventh seal opens, and it reveals the next set of judgments, the trumpet judgments. In Revelation 8:1, "And when he had opened the seventh seal, there was silence in heaven for about a half hour." These seven trumpets are going to bring the full intensity of the Great Tribulation. Now, what caused the silence? Remember, the seals sealed the scroll of the title deed of the earth. Now that all the seals are opened, it revealed the full and final plan of God for the earth. And the realization of that plan causes everyone, from the angels to the heavenly creatures to the redeemed in heaven, to have their breath literally taken away. The first trumpet, hail, fire, and blood. The earth is going to be singed. And the first that was created on the planet is going to be the first that is destroyed. Remember, on the third day, God created the first living organisms, the plants and the trees, and what a blessing they are to us. They produce the fruit and the nuts and the meat and the dairy. And all of that, the things that the animals eat and all of the things that we have because of all of these trees and grasses are going to be decimated, all because of rebellion and sin. Some say that these judgments are not literal. I'd like for you to go ask Pharaoh what he thought about the judgments the plagues at the time of Moses. I wonder what he would tell you about the blood, frogs, flies, lice, livestock deaths, boils, hail, locusts, darkness, and the firstborn that died. I think he would say, yeah, that was literal. There are amazing parallels from the plagues of Egypt and the trumpet judgments. These are real judgments upon a real earth by a real God. The second trumpet judgment kills a third of the sea creatures. A third of the merchant shipping fleet is destroyed. There's around 50,000 registered merchant ships in the world today. And if suddenly 16,666 were gone, it would be staggering to this world because 90% of everything we buy in the United States crosses the ocean. The third trumpet, a third of the fresh water is poisoned. A meteor containing poison, which contaminates a third part of the Earth's fresh water supply, is a terrible thought because man can only live 3 to 4 days without water. Imagine the panic that the world is going to face during the tribulation. The fourth judgment, a third of the sun, moon, and stars are darkened. And the fourth angel sounded, and the third part of the sun was smitten, and the third part of the moon, and the third part of the stars. The fifth trumpet, Satan is cast from heaven. And the fifth angel sounded, and I saw a star fall from heaven unto the earth, and to him was given the key of the bottomless pit. People have asked me, where is hell located? Let me just answer this very simply. Hell is located at the end of a life of anyone who does not accept the Lord Jesus Christ. And that's a horrible, horrible sentence, but it is actually the truth. Let that sink in. According to Jesus, hell is eternal. Hell is punishment. Hell is designed for Satan, but is the location of those that will reject him. That's the only place left. It's separation. Hell is a horrible, horrible concept, but it is something that is true, and we need to speak about hell. The star, I believe, is Satan himself, because in Isaiah 14:12 and Isaiah 14:15, it says this, "How art thou fallen from heaven, O Lucifer, son of the morning? How art thou cut down to the ground, which did weaken the nations? Yet thou shalt be brought down to hell, to the sides of the pit." And out of the pit comes these awful demonic creatures. Revelation 9:3, "And there came out of the smoke locusts upon the earth." Remember the plagues of Egypt? These aren't actual locusts, but they're like locusts, the way that they're going to spread all over the earth. "And unto them was given power, and the scorpions of the earth have power, and it was commanded them that they should not hurt the grass of the earth, neither any green thing, neither any tree, but only those men which had not the seal of God in their foreheads." During the tribulation, I believe those that receive Jesus by faith will be saved, and they will be sealed, and they will have a special mark of God, and they will not be touched and harmed by these creatures. "And they had tails like unto scorpions, and there were stings in their tails, and their power was to hurt men 5 months." This is bad. This is really, really bad. But my friends, the worst is yet to come. "Loose the four angels which are bound in the great river Euphrates." Now, isn't that odd? There's four angels, fallen angels, that are bound and reserved until this moment in the tribulation. Now, a terrible demonic army is going to kill 1.5 billion people, reducing the world's population to less than half of what was. With all of these things coming upon the earth, I hope, I pray that you're ready. I hope and pray that you've been washed by the blood of the Lamb. Do you know him? Have you received Jesus Christ by faith? He's already paid for your sins on the cross. He rose again the third day. He took upon himself the wrath of God. His blood can wash away all of your sins. All you have to do is put your trust in him, your faith in him. Realize as a sinner, you cannot save yourself, and put your trust right now in the Lord Jesus Christ, the Lamb of God.
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11: Believe on the Lord Jesus Christ. Therefore, as we have opportunity, let us do good to all, especially to those who are of the household of faith. Galatians 6:10, New King James, provides that promise for you. That's God's Word. Understand, when you have opportunity, do good to all. That means every person with whom you come in contact. Tell them how to get to heaven. Let them know that God loves them. Jesus died for them. He was buried, and He rose again on the third day. And if they will believe on Him, they can have life everlasting. If you have Christian friends, pastors, teachers, others who are involved in communicating Christianity, then go to them and do good for their benefit. Everybody who is a believer in the Lord Jesus, these are the folk who are part of the household of faith. Are you? If you aren't, you can be. Right now, say, I admit I've sinned. I'll believe on the Lord Jesus Christ. I'll tell other people about Him. And if you've already done that,

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9: Rarely does God take you from where you are to where he wants you to be in a straight line.
10: Dr. Tony Evans says God's detours will ultimately bless you, but that's not the end of the story.
9: So if it's all about you and nobody but you, you're not yet arrived at your destiny, because your destiny is never only about you.
10: 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God helps us grow into the people he wants us to be. But today, Dr. Evans explains that he does that in part because of what he wants us to do. Let's join him in the book of Genesis as he explains.
9: Rarely does God take you from where you are to where he wants you to be in a straight line. You never just go from A to Z through B and C and D and E and F. You go from A to R to C to U to S to Q to V. God bounces you around. Why? Number one is to develop your character. He wants to make you a better person, and he never does that without tests. Tests are adverse circumstances that God causes or allows in order to develop us spiritually. But there is a second reason for the detours, and it is the reason of our message today, that God allows detours on his road to destiny in order to prepare those who he wants you to impact when you arrive at your destiny. Let me say it another way. Destiny always involves you benefiting others beyond yourself, because your destiny is never only about you. Look at chapter 50 of Genesis. He says in verse 19, but Joseph said to them, do not be afraid, for I am in God's place. As for you, you meant it for evil against me, but God meant it for good, in order to bring about this present result, watch this, to preserve many people alive. So therefore, do not be afraid, I will provide. There's our word. I will provide for you and your little ones. So he comforted them and spoke kindly to them. He said, God brought me here to provide for you, because your destiny is never only about you.

0: Now, you have to understand, God is always doing more than one thing at a time that involves you. It involves you, but because it's not only about you, he's manipulating different things in different places at different times until it's time for the hookup. Let's back up to chapter 40, verse 23. Remember, in the Bible, there were no chapters written. We added chapters in order to be able to find things quickly. So you can kind of just read straight through, particularly the stories in the Bible. The verse 23 of chapter 40 says, "Yet the chief cupbearer did not remember Joseph, but forgot him." Here Joseph is in prison. He interprets the cupbearer's dream. He tells the cupbearer, "Remember me to Pharaoh," and the cupbearer forgets him. Have you ever been in a situation where it looked like God was answering your prayer and the reverse happened? You thought you had an answer, and the exact opposite to the answer occurred, and you want to know, "God, why you want to do me like this?" When God disappoints you, he disappoints you on purpose. It says the cupbearer forgot him after he had saved the cupbearer's life through interpreting his dream. How long was he forgotten? Because he's in prison. Oh, by the way, he's not only in prison, it says he's in the dungeon. The dungeon was the hole underneath the prison. And he's there for having done nothing wrong. So he's an innocent person in a bad situation that God allowed. Verse 1 of chapter 41. "Now it came about at the end of 2 full years that Pharaoh had a dream, and behold, he was standing by the Nile." So he's got this dream that literally terrorizes him, and he can't understand it. So Pharaoh calls the professionals to interpret the dream. Verse 8, "Now in the morning his spirit was troubled. So he sent and called for all the magicians of Egypt and all the wise men. And Pharaoh told them his dreams, but there was not one who could interpret them to Pharaoh." Okay, stick with me now. Joseph is languishing in a prison, in the lowest part of the prison called the dungeon. Pharaoh, who doesn't even know who Joseph is, has a dream that keeps him up all night and troubles him, and he calls the paid professionals to help him figure out his nightmare. The paid professionals can't figure out his nightmare. Joseph doesn't know Pharaoh. Pharaoh doesn't know Joseph. The cupbearer knows them both, because the cupbearer was in prison with Joseph, and he worked for Pharaoh. What happened? Verse 9, "Then the chief cupbearer spoke to Pharaoh, saying, 'I would make mention today of my own offense. Pharaoh was furious for his servants. He put me in confinement in the house of the captain of the bodyguard, both me and the chief baker. We had a dream the same night. He and I, each one of us, dreamt according to an interpretation of his own dream.'" Verse 12, "Now a Hebrew youth was there, a servant of the captain of the bodyguard, and we related to him, and he interpreted our dreams. To each one he interpreted according to his own dream, and just as he interpreted for us, so it happened, he restored me to my office, but he hanged him." All of a sudden, the cupbearer's memory comes back. Bing! "Wait a minute, Pharaoh, you had a dream, you couldn't interpret, it scared you to death. 2 years ago, I had a dream, scared me to death. And there was this Jewish kid in jail who interpreted my dream, and it came about just as it happened." When does the cupbearer remember Joseph? Because remember, we read he forgot him. He remembered it when it was God's time for a hookup to occur. God created a nightmare over here while Joseph is in prison over there, and he doesn't allow the negative event of Joseph to change until the nightmare occurs over here, and he brings to remember. See, God knows how to bring stuff back up in people's mind. He brings it back to the cupbearer's mind about Joseph. And watch this, because I want to make a big point, a big point, a big point. It says, verse 14, "Then Pharaoh sent and called for Joseph, and they hurriedly brought him out of the dungeon where he had shaved himself, changed his clothes, and came to Pharaoh." Now, here's what I want you to note. Don't want you to miss this. Joseph had absolutely no idea about the dream, had never met Pharaoh. He doesn't know what's going on. He's in a hole all by himself. But in less than 24 hours, his world changes. In 24 hours, he's released from prison. In 24 hours, he's given a shave. In 24 hours, he gets his clothes changed. He gets brand new clothes. Verse 41 of chapter 41, Pharaoh said to Joseph, "See, I have set you over all the land of Egypt." Then Pharaoh took off his signet ring from his hand and put it on Joseph's hand and clothed him in garments of fine linen and put the gold necklace around his neck. He rode him on the second chariot, verse 43, and they proclaimed before him, "Bow the knee," and he set him over all the land of Egypt. All this happened in 24 hours. Joseph is the man now. Joseph is living large now. Joseph has been blessed with stuff, having used his gifting. And now he is out of the pit and in the palace. The problem today is most people are satisfied with that definition of blessing. I got more stuff, better job, more money, better car, nicer clothes, nicer house. Remember, your blessing includes you, but it's not only about you. Look at chapter 45. The story continues. He's now with his brothers. And here's what he says to his brothers who've been now faced with Joseph, who's now over them. Verse 5 of chapter 45. "Now do not be grieved or angry with yourselves because you sold me here, for God sent me before you to preserve your life." Watch this now. You sold, and while you were selling, God was sending. You see that? You were selling me, and God was sending me. You thought you were getting rid of me and God was preparing to use me. You thought you were messing over me and all you were doing was blessing me. If they would have known that their brother was going to wind up being their provider, they would have never sold them. But God let them sell them so that God could send them in order to preserve them. He says, God did this to preserve life. Verse 6, "For the famine has been in the land these 2 years, and there are still 5 years in which there will neither be plowing or harvesting." Here it is. "God sent me before you to preserve you, a remnant in the earth, and to keep you alive by a great deliverance." And he goes on to say in verse 11, "There I will provide for you, for there are still 5 years of famine to come, and you and your household and all you have would have been impoverished." Guess what the man says? He said, he didn't just send me here to live in a bigger house. He sent me here to preserve you. He sent me here to benefit somebody other than myself.
1: 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I'll have that contact information for you again after part two of today's lesson and this.
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0: When God blesses you spiritually, that's the most important blessing. When he blesses you materially, when he blesses you circumstantially, when he blesses you influentially, when he changes your status in life and he removes you from that negative situation, keep your eye open for the blessing he wants you to be. Not just the blessing that you have. Because the shortest way to cut short your destiny is to only be thinking about you and not the reason that God blessed you, which is always to be a blessing to somebody beyond you. Beyond you. God told Abraham, Genesis chapter 12, he said, Abraham, I want you to leave the land of your parents and I want you to go to a land that I will show you, but I'm not going to tell you about it in advance. I just want you to walk by faith. Now, if you follow Abraham's life, he goes through 25 years of detour before God and he are ready to come through, before God has set things up where he is grown up enough and responsive enough for God to do what he's going to do. And then God said to Abraham, and when I bless you through you, all the nations of the earth will be blessed. He says, I got a big plan for you, but you're not ready for it yet. It's going to take you 25 years for you to be ready for what I want to do with your life. But when you come around and grow up and begin to respond to me like I want you to respond, I'm going to work through you. And when I do my thing through you, it's going to blow your mind because it's going to touch the whole world. God's got a world for you to touch. Let me show you another one. I want you to turn to this one, Exodus chapter 2, because this is a pattern through Scripture. Remember, there are no chapter divisions when the Bible was written. We added chapters in order to find places quickly. Verse 23 of Exodus 2. It came about in the course of those days that the king of Egypt died, and the sons of Israel sighed because of the bondage, and they cried out, and their cry for help because of their bondage rose up to God. So God heard their groanings, and God remembered his covenant with Abraham, Isaac, and Jacob. God saw the sons of Israel and took notice of them. Pause. Israel is crying out. Israel is in Egypt. Israel got in Egypt because of Joseph. Joseph brought his brothers to Egypt. He provided them in Egypt. They kept expanding. So Israel became a nation in Egypt. But now they're under bondage in Egypt. They cry to God and they say, God, deliver us, deliver us, deliver us. God says, I hear you, I hear you, I hear you. Okay? Deliver me, I hear you. Now, remove the chapter 3 and let's keep reading. Now, Moses was pastoring the flock of Jethro, his father-in-law. Wait a minute. We just left all the children of Israel in Egypt crying out for deliverance. God hears them. And now we jump to Moses. Or did we? Because he says the priest of Midian, he was leading the flock. So all this man is a shepherd man. The angel of the Lord appears to him, verse 2, in a blazing fire in the midst of the bush. He looks, behold, the bush was burning with fire, yet it was not consumed. Moses says, I got to turn around and see what's going on here. When the Lord saw, verse 4, that Moses turned aside to look, God spoke to him, Moses, Moses. He said, here I am. He says, don't come near here. Remove your sandals. He said, verse 6, I am the God of Abraham, Isaac, and Jacob. Moses hid his face, for he was afraid to look at God. The Lord said, I have surely see, watch this, the affliction of my people. We read that in chapter 2. Of my people who are in Egypt and have given heed to their cry because of their taskmasters, for I am aware of their suffering. So I have come down to deliver them from the power of the Egyptians and to bring them up to a land flowing with milk and honey. Verse 10. Therefore now, come now, I will send you to Pharaoh so that you may bring my people, the sons of Israel, out of Egypt. Anybody know where I'm going? God, here's Israel over here. Okay, y'all need deliverance. I'll be right back. He runs over here. Okay, Moses, I've been training you for 40 years how to lead sheep. The reason it took me 40 years to train you is you messed up 40 years ago, which got you kicked out into this wilderness because I had to teach you not to move when I'm not ready for you to move. Well, Moses, hold on right now. I'll be right back. Israel, I hear you. I hear you. Keep praying. Keep praying. I know you don't think I'm hearing you, but keep praying because I'll be right back. Moses, I got a bush burning here. I need you to turn aside and look at the bush that's burning, that's not being consumed, because guess what? Over there, they're calling for me. I need a leader, but I need a humble leader who knows how to trust in me. So for the last 40 years, I have you taking care of sheep because you need to learn how to lead dumb people. So I let you learn to lead dumb sheep. And now that the sheep are calling me over here and you've learned to lead sheep over there, come with me. I'm gonna lead you over here and connect you with these folk over there so you can tell Pharaoh, let my people go. In other words, God is always hooking stuff up. You just can't see it. You just don't know what's happening. All you see is your situation. You remember Esther? Pretty girl. Shining star, Esther. Her name means star. Esther's a pretty girl, and she's in the king's palace, and she goes from a raggedy little Jewish girl to queen. She's queen now, Queen Esther. Mordecai says, this guy Haman is trying to kill all the Jewish people. You need to go tell your husband, the king, what's going on so we can be delivered. Esther said, wait a minute. Hey, you messing with my lifestyle. You messing with my clothes. You messing with my car. You messing with my servants. In fact, you could be messing with my life. So y'all, I got mine. Y'all get yours. I can't mess with this. Mordecai says, star. So Esther means star. Star, let me explain something. If you don't do this, deliverance will come from another place. Because God ain't limited to you. God, you that, but you ain't all that. Some of you been there and done that. I hear you. You that, sister girl, but you ain't all that. All right? Okay? Deliverance will arise from another place. But you have missed the point of you being here. You think you're here just because you're cute. No. You were called to the kingdom for such a time as this, to bring deliverance to your people, not just to look pretty in the palace. God doesn't mind you looking pretty in the palace. He just minds you getting so tied to the palace that you miss the purpose. That you don't see, he wants to give you your destiny so that you can be a preserver, a provider, and a deliverer. How would a little boy know that giving Jesus sardines and crackers would give a Moby Dick sandwich to 25,000 people? Because when your destiny is given to Jesus' hands, he's not only going to use it to fill you up, he's going to use it so you can be a blessing to others. How would the widow of Zarephath know that when she followed God's destiny regarding Elijah, she would be able to retire on what God would provide her? Because when you are a blessing that God can work through, he doesn't mind working too. How would Martin Luther King have known that as a pastor in Atlanta, there would be a lady in Montgomery named Rosa Parks who would refuse to give up a bus seat, that would start a bus boycott, where people would call on him from Atlanta to lead the boycott, that would uproot and give birth to a civil rights movement, that would give us freedoms today that were never known in the Jim Crow South, that would lead him to speak on the Washington Monument and give the greatest speech of a generation about a dream. How did he know that God would take him and a lady he never met, hook the two up, and change the destiny of a whole group of people in the United States of America? Because God is always hooking stuff up. stuff you don't even know about. So don't be satisfied to be blessed alone, because your destiny becomes realized when you decide to be a blessing as well.
1: 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Just because two people are looking at the same painting doesn't mean they're both seeing the same picture. Perspective makes all the difference. And Dr. Evans will tell us how the right perspective can get us through anything. That's coming up on Monday. I hope you'll join us.

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3: Did you know that 3 out of 4 Americans believe angels are real? What does the Bible say? First, Scripture is clear that angels are real. They are mentioned over 300 times in the Bible. Good angels are said to be messengers of God who serve Him. Bad angels are identified as demons who participate in the spiritual battle going on in our world today, mentioned in Ephesians 6:12. But second, angelic encounters are rare. When an angel appeared to people in the Bible, it was considered important but astonishing. So keep in mind that God does not tell us to pray or go to angels. Rather, He tells us to believe in His Son Jesus, who is the Savior of the world, who died for our sins to bring us to God.
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0: Who doesn't love a great story? Well, on Through the Bible, we're about to sit at the feet of Jesus and listen as he tells some of his most powerful parables, simple stories packed with eternal truth. We're in Matthew 13, a chapter that unlocks so much of what Jesus is teaching about the kingdom of heaven. Dr. J. Vernon McGee often said this chapter is essential if we want to understand the big picture, and we're going to jump right in where the stories get short, sharp, and unforgettable. So while you open your copy of God's Word, Greg and I have a couple of great letters to share with you.
1: We do, and they come from, I call it the home team, the folks here in the U.S. where the ministry started.
0: Yep.
1: Let's start with Joanne, who writes this. I love the daily letters that bring the world right to our doorstep and the privilege of interceding for others through the World Prayer Team. And while we cannot physically travel to far-off places, we sure can support the mission of taking the whole word to the whole world through our giving. It is absolutely astounding to think of how God has grown this ministry to reach over 250 languages and untold souls brought into the kingdom of our Lord. And home groups, I'm sure there are countless groups that we are not even aware of. The other morning, I tuned in at my usual time, and try as I might, the app would not connect. It struck me even more how critical you are to me. I prayed that whatever glitch happened would clear, and indeed, later that day, it did. Nothing will ever stop God's word. Bless you, bless you, bless you.
0: Wow, Joanne, thank you so much for that encouragement and for referencing the number of languages that we're in and the impact of the small groups. And knowing that you're praying encourages us. And I would encourage anyone who's interested in missions and interested in reaching the world with the gospel to join our World Prayer Team as well. Super easy. Just go to ttb.org, sign up there. Now, here's another great letter. This one's from Maria, who found strength in God's word during some pretty challenging times. Greg, why don't you read that one too?
1: She says, I have been listening to Dr. J. Vernon McGee off and on since 2010. This will be my first time finishing the 5-year program. I'm so thankful to be able to go through the Bible with y'all. I have been sharing about the program with everyone I talk to. We have recently lost a dear friend to cancer. Then I broke my left arm, and my friend had surgery on her right arm. It's been a little overwhelming, to say the least, but I'm thankful that I'm not alone. My friend who passed used to hold Bible study at her home. In my heart, I think that she would like us to carry on with our meeting. I want to see if it's possible to start a home group and get some Bible bus passes to hand out. Honestly, I don't think I would be handling stuff as well as I have been if I wasn't going through the Bible and listening to you. Now, Steve, when someone asks if they can start a TTB home group, I could just see you powering up.
0: I would love to see you do that. And our Bible Companions are a great resource for you to do that. They're available for free online at our website, and they're super easy. And you don't have to be all cleaned up either. We had a recent testimony of a guy in Tripura, I think it was India. And I mean, by his own admission, alcohol and other addictions. And his pastor said, why don't you go start a small group? Here's a kit. And you can do the same thing. You don't have to be cleared. Let the Word of God impact your life and let it impact those around you. Greg, why don't you pray for us?
1: Father, we see every day the impact of your word. And now, as we open the Bible and listen to Dr. McGee, we pray that you would touch our lives. In Jesus' name, amen.
0: Let's open to Matthew 13 as we go through the Bible with Dr. J. Vernon McGee.
2: Now today, friends, our study brings us back to the 44th verse of the 13th chapter of Matthew. Now we have put down a certain pattern and principle. Our Lord interpreted two of these parables for us. And I don't think we'd have any right to depart from his interpretation. And we need to note that as we go through this section here, because we have coming up now three unusual parables that deal with certain aspects of the kingdom of heaven, that is, as it is today. Now, the first one is verse 44, and we merely mentioned it and read the verse last time. Again, the kingdom of heaven is like unto treasure hid in a field, the which when a man hath found, he hideth, and for joy thereof goeth and selleth all that he hath, and buyeth that field. Now, let's stop there for just a moment. The field, we already know, is the world. And this is not a sinner buying the gospel, because the gospel, for instance, is not hid in a field. What is it that's hid in a field. Well, it's the nation Israel. The field is the world, and that nation is buried actually in the world today. Somebody says, well, they're a nation right now. They are, but they're sure having a struggle, aren't they? And they'll not be able to really enjoy that land until they get it from the Lord Jesus Christ. I was very much interested in reading a paper that I received from that land, and it was of a convention that they had had there of certain scientists. And I noticed in the picture that there was a great sign in both English and Hebrew above the platform, and it read, "Science will give us peace in this land." Well, may I say that science will not give them peace in that land. Only the Prince of Peace can do that. And they are buried as a nation throughout the world. The largest number of the nation Israel are not in that land, but are in New York City, for instance. And they are still scattered throughout the world. But God is not through with them. He says very definitely in the 11th chapter of Romans, Paul wrote, "I say then, hath God cast away his people? God forbid, for I also am an Israelite, of the seed of Abraham, of the tribe of Benjamin. God hath not cast away his people, which he foreknew." Now, friends, apparently Paul believed that the Lord is not through with him. And Zechariah, one of the last writers in the Old Testament, makes it clear there's coming a day when he wrote in the 12th chapter, verse 10, "I will pour upon the house of David, upon the inhabitants of Jerusalem, the spirit of grace and of supplications, and they shall look upon me whom they have pierced, and they shall mourn for me as one mourneth for his only son, and shall be in bitterness for him as one that is in bitterness for his firstborn." That's a day that's yet to come. And you'll find Jeremiah speaks of the fact that he'll gather them from the east and the north and the south and the west. Now, that time has not come yet. When he gathers them back there, they'll even forget the Passover, that which has been remembered longer than any other religious holiday. God is not through with the nation Israel. And this parable, I think, makes that very clear. How did he do it? Well, he's redeemed them. He bought them with his blood, if you please, just as he bought your salvation and my salvation. And there will be, as Zechariah says, that fountain opened in the house of David. Now, we come to the sixth parable, and that's verse 45. And he says, "Again, the kingdom of heaven is like unto a merchant man seeking goodly pearls, who, when he had found one pearl of great price, went and sold all that he had and bought it." Now, let me give you the popular interpretation of this. The popular interpretation is the sinner is the merchant man, and that the pearl of great price is Christ, and that the sinner goes and sells all that he has that he might buy Christ. Well, that's all very good. It's simple enough. But the merchant man is not the sinner. And the pearl is Christ and salvation, you see, according to these. And there's a hymn that has it like this: "I have found the pearl of greatest price. My heart doth sing for joy, and sing I must, for Christ is mine. Christ shall my song employ." Well, I can't accept that. I dismiss it as unworthy of thoughtful consideration. Now, to begin with, who is it that's looking for goodly pearls? The sinner's looking for salvation? Not the way I read my Bible, nor have I found it that way as a minister. They're not looking for salvation. The merchant man couldn't be the sinner because he doesn't have anything to pay. To begin with, he's not seeking Christ, and even if he found Christ, what would he pay? He has nothing. He says, "Those that are without money and without price, come and buy. Oh, everyone that thirsteth, come ye to the waters, and he that hath no money." And this time he sells all that he has. Well, how can a sinner sell that when he's dead in trespasses and sins? Well, granted that even all that's true, which it's not, but granted that's true, that this interpretation is accurate. What about this? Christ or salvation's not for sale. It's a gift. God so loved that he gave his only begotten Son. The gift of God's eternal life in Christ. Well, somebody says, then what in the world does it mean? Well, a merchant man is Christ. He left home. He came to this earth from heaven. And he came down to find a pearl of great price. And what did he find? Lost sinners. He died for them. He shed his blood. He sold all that he had. Though he was rich, yet for our sakes he became poor, that we through his poverty might be rich. And he redeemed us to God. He bought us. Now, let's look at that pearl for just a moment. What is the pearl? Well, the pearl's not a stone like a diamond. It's formed by a living organism, a little sea creature. It has a piece of foreign matter, a little particle of sand intrudes itself into the shell of this little creature, and it hurts and harms it. And the organism responds by sending out an accretion and covers over that stone. It gives off that fluid until a ruby-like and emerald-like thing is formed. Oh, no, a beautiful white pearl, not a ruby or emerald. And you don't cut a pearl. A pearl is intact. The minute you cut it, you ruin it. But you can cut a ruby or an emerald. And actually, the pearl was never considered very valuable by the Israelite. You'll find that in several passages why you get that impression. Probably I ought to turn to one of those, and it would be over in the 28th chapter of the book of Job. Let me turn there, read verse 12. But where shall wisdom be found, and where is the place of understanding? And then verse 16 says, it cannot be valued with the gold of Ophir, with the precious onyx, or the sapphire. The gold and the crystal cannot equal it, and the exchange of it shall not be for jewels of fine gold. And then he says, listen to this, no mention shall be made of coral or of pearls, for the price of wisdom is above rubies. In other words, pearls and coral are put together. It wasn't considered valuable among the Hebrews, but it was very valuable to the Gentiles. And so when Christ mentioned goodly pearls, why, his apostles wondered. People gave to the pearl a symbolic meaning of innocence and purity, that it was fit only for kings and potentates. And now with this information in our thinking, what about a pearl? Look at the parable. Christ came to this earth. He was the merchant man. He saw man in sin, and he took man's sin and bore it. Sin intruded upon him. It was that foreign matter, and he was made sin for us. And someone has put it like this, I got into the heart of Christ by a spear wound. He was wounded for our transgressions. He was bruised for our iniquities. And what was his response? Well, he put around the sinner that trusts him his white robe of righteousness, and he formed the church. And the pearl is the response of the organism. My sin was the foreign object. He made me white. Impurities made pure. We are his workmanship created in Christ Jesus. Christ saw what he could make out of us, not what we were. Christ sees his church as she will be someday presented to him without spot and without blemish. And he sold all that he had in order that he might gain the church. Beloved, now are we the sons of God. It doth not yet appear what we shall be, but when he shall appear, we shall be like him. And what do you find when you go over to the book of Revelation? I'll not take time to go over there right now. But you find that New Jerusalem, that's the home of the church. And what is the emblem on the outside of that city? The gates are made of what? Of pearl. That's no accident, friend. May I say to you, he is the merchant man. And he's the one that paid all that he had for your redemption and mine, that he might make the church one body presented to him. And it's different from any other very precious jewel. Now, will you notice the seventh and the last parable in this series? Verse 47. Again, the kingdom of heaven is like unto a net that was cast into the sea and gathered of every kind, which when it was full, they drew to shore, sat down, gathered the good into vessels, but cast the bad away. So shall it be at the end, not of the world. The Bible doesn't teach the end of this world. Time will be no more, but eternity begins. And as far as I'm concerned, I can't tell the difference. My friend, I've never met anybody else that could. But it means there's no end to it, whatever it is. So shall it be at the end of the age, its aeon. The angel shall come forth and sever the wicked from among the just. And that's the end of the age, when he comes to establish his kingdom, by the way. And he shall cast them into the furnace of fire. There shall be wailing and gnashing of teeth. Our Lord makes it clear in this section that it's a terrible thing to be lost. I was very much interested in reading a scientific paper by men that were presenting certain evidence in several different fields. And the point was, they were not sure exactly what the atom blast would do. They were not sure whether germ warfare would do this. They were not sure what the effect of the pill. There were many things. And then one of the scientists said this. He said, it's just like this matter of eternity today. He said, you may not know whether there's a heaven or hell, but you better make sure that you're going to heaven, because even if you happen to be wrong, you'll be right. And if you're wrong, it's sure going to be bad. My friend, it is. And our Lord made it very clear. It's going to be very bad, by the way. It's very sophisticated today. You'll be a very suave person. You will not be a square if you deny that there's such a thing as hell. But my brother, my sister, you don't know a thing in the world about it, really, do you? You say, well, you don't either. Only what's in this book. And since this book has been so accurate, and in my own life, I've proven it true, I take it for granted that this is accurate, and I work on that premise. And I think it's more than a premise. My friend, if you were told a hurricane was going to hit your town, wherever you are, what would you do? Well, if you were given the information, why, you might have somebody come along and say, they said that 10 years ago and no hurricane came. And you could say, well, they might have been wrong 10 years ago, but they could be right this time. I think I'll go to a storm cellar. You'd be a fool if you didn't. What about the man that says, I'll take my chance? Be too bad if you're wrong, brother. Our Lord is making that clear in this section here. Now in verse 52, we come to something that is very important again. There are those that even call this a parable. Maybe it is. Then said he unto them, therefore every scribe which is instructed unto the kingdom of heaven is like unto a man that's a householder. And I take it this is a parable. Which bringeth forth out of his treasure things new and old. And that is very personal, so personal that I feel like this is sort of my business. I'm to bring forth things both new and old. When somebody says to me, well, we've heard all that before. Sure you have, but that's my business, to bring forth things old, but I do hope we get in a few new things. And that's what we're to do today. Bring forth from the Word of God things both new and old. Verse 53, it came to pass that when Jesus had finished these parables, he departed thence. And when he was coming to his own country, that's up in the north, he taught them in their synagogue, insomuch that they were astonished and said, whence hath this man this wisdom and these mighty works? Now, they never question whether he performed miracles. I want to make that clear, that in Christ's day, they never questioned it. The thing they question is, how does he do it? Verse 55, is not this the carpenter's son? And that's what confused him. They did not recognize really who he was. To them, he was just the carpenter's son. And that's all he is to some folk today. Yes, he's a great teacher. He was a great man, wonderful person. But to me, he's just a carpenter's son. That's what many are saying. My friend, he still asks the question, whom do men say that I, the Son of Man, am? And we're going to hear him ask that question before too long. Is not this the carpenter's son? Is not his mother called Mary? His brethren James and Joes and Simon and Judas? And his sisters, are they not all with us? Whence then hath this man all these things? You see, he had brothers and sisters. They actually were half-brothers and sisters to him. They did not understand him. They were offended in him. But Jesus said unto them, a prophet is not without honor, save in his own country and in his own house. And that is the thing that, of course, deceives a great many people. You don't get too familiar with him. I'm afraid a great many did in that day. And he did not many mighty works there because of their unbelief. Now, this is a tremendous statement. What was it that limited the power of God when he was here? It was unbelief. It wasn't that he wasn't able to do it. And friends, the problem with you and with me is that we do not have faith. And now I'm talking about faith for the salvation of men and women. We need that kind of faith today to believe that he can do it. And he's limited today in your community and your church, in your family, and in your own life by unbelief. And that is certainly true of me also. This is a great truth here. Now that brings us to the 14th chapter of the Gospel of Matthew. And we see now the continuance of not only this rejection of him, but actually we see here that there is this antagonism building up, and this movement in Matthew of the rejection of Jesus as king and his conflict with the religious rulers not only continues but builds up and pyramids. This chapter reveals that events are moving to a crisis, and the slaying of John the Baptist, as we shall see in this chapter, on the pretext that Herod must keep his oath, is an overt act of antagonism toward light and right, which must ultimately lay wicked hands on Jesus. Jesus withdrew in order not to force the wicked hand of Herod, for the hour of Jesus had not yet come. Now, we also will come to the feeding of the 5,000. It's an important miracle. All four gospel writers record this, and this is the only one that they do. We have now in chapter 14 the murder of John the Baptist. Let me begin reading. At that time, Herod the Tetrarch heard of the fame of Jesus and said unto his servants, this is John the Baptist. He's risen from the dead, and therefore mighty works do show forth themselves in him. Somebody says, that sure sounds superstitious. My friend, it is superstitious, but it's not the superstition of the Bible, nor is it the superstition of Jesus, nor is it the superstition of his apostles, nor is it the superstition of Christianity. It's the superstition of old Herod, and the superstition actually of ignorant men and women of that day and of this day. Just think of the number of people that go to the 5- and 10-cent store, and I haven't found out anything there you can still buy for 5 cents, but go to the store and get a horoscope and actually follow it. A great many people do that today. Well, that's the same thing existed in that day. Now, no real Christian would believe that type of thing, of course. You see, the ministry and the person of the Lord Jesus could not escape the notice of the king on the throne. And Herod, and I've recommended this before, you ought to look that up in a good Bible dictionary, and you'll find out that Herod family say they're a bunch of rascals and of the very darkest hue. You can talk about the mafia. They were the mafia of the first century. And this Herod is no exception. And he was superstitious. He had a bad conscience. He'd put John the Baptist to death. And believe me, he's disturbed about it. Now, we're going to have to reserve until next time to consider this and the incidents, again, of a very interesting chapter, but actually, I do not feel like it's as significant as chapter 13. Be sure and get our notes and outlines if you do not have them. Until then, may God richly bless you.
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2: Do you know how people perceive of us? Do you know what they think about us? They call us hate mongers. They call us narrow. They call us bigoted. They call us insensitive. And the problem with many of us is that we react to that with angry rhetoric, and it escalates on both sides. But here, just put this verse in your margin, James chapter 1, verses 19 and following. Wherefore, my beloved brethren, let every man be swift to hear, slow to speak, slow to wrath. And then here's the key, now watch it. For the wrath of man worketh not the righteousness of God. Have you ever seen some of these Christians in some of these demonstrations? I mean, their face red, their fist in the air, they're shouting and screaming and calling names. Do you think that's going to win anything for our side? It will not.
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1: Tuesday, August 11th is Wisconsin's primary election. This election will narrow the field of candidates for the November 3rd election. Early voting is underway and will continue through Friday, August the 7th. If you've received a mail-in ballot, it must be received by Election Day. Otherwise, it will be important for you to show up at the polls August 11th. 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Some will also vote on state senator. 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
5: And hello, and greetings to you in the name of our Lord and our Savior, Jesus Christ. It is our joy to have you with us in this special broadcast, since it is Friday, July the 31st of the year of our Lord, 2026. And with us today, as usual, Sister Christy Johnson. Hello, and how are you?
6: I'm doing great, Usama. And again, as always, pleasure to be with you guys. God bless all of you.
5: Thank you, Christy. With us today as well, Brother Yusuf Al-Mughalliq. Hello, and how are you?
7: Usama, I am well. Thank you for asking. And always happy to be here. And I hope you are doing okay.
5: And here he is, Brother Paul Sutcliffe, our great producer. Hello, and how are you?
8: Doing fine. I'm looking forward to our church men's retreat, which happens this week.
5: Amen to that. Good to have all of you guys in our broadcast today. And before we start our program, would you please, Brother Paul, read the warning for our audience?
8: Today's show will contain some explicit material not suited for children. We ask that adults use discretion to protect the ears of little ones.
5: Thank you for that, Brother Paul. Let's move on with our first story, which comes to us from the USA.
8: Fox News reported that Raul Morales, age 51, is accused of yelling Allahu Akbar while stabbing two men on Manhattan's Upper West Side on Thursday, July 23rd in the afternoon. The police said the stabbings appeared to be separate attacks that occurred near each other. Authorities said there was no known connection between Morales and either victim or between the two victims. He was charged on July 24th with two counts of second-degree attempted murder and a hate crime, and one count each of first-degree assault as a hate crime, second-degree assault as a hate crime, and attempted first-degree assault as a hate crime. On Saturday, they searched his apartment in New York City and found writings of Karl Marx, two Qurans, a Jehovah's Witness Bible, and a book on Cuban revolutionary Che Guevara.
5: I always notice, Brother Yusuf, the repeated word hate crime to be the key word for that story, hate crime. I do not know why we call it hate crime. He's a Muslim man who practiced Islam, and he wounded these two people whom he did not know, which is according to the word of Allah in the Quran. That's Quran chapter 8, verse 60. Which I'm going to be asking Brother Paul to read for us. He's actually practicing Islam. So why we don't call it Islam crime instead of hate crime, just simply Islam crime. And to prove my point, Brother Paul, would you please read to us what is written in Quran chapter 8, verse 60.
8: And prepare for them whatever power you can, and of the tying of horses strike terror into the enemy of Allah and your enemy and others. Without them, you do not know them.
5: Well, Brother Yusuf, here is a Muslim man who terrorized two infidels whom he does not know. And I know why they emphasize in the telling of the story to say he did not know them and they do not know each other. No, Allah knows them. And that's good enough. Allah said terrorize, Allah said kill. And that's exactly what this Muslim man did. So what is your thought of that story, Brother Yusuf?
7: Well, he is a Muslim. He is serving his God by doing all the acts that he did. But you said something that caught my ears when you said it should not be called hate crime should be called a Muslim crime.
9: Mm-hmm.
7: Well, as we all know, Muslims hate all non-Muslims.
9: Yeah.
7: Because as the verse that Paul just read, they are enemies of Allah. So because they are enemies of Allah, Muslims will help their Allah because their Allah needs help by killing these enemies of Allah.
9: Mm-hmm.
7: So this is what they do. They terrorize people. They kill people.
9: Sure.
7: But it's all for the same cause, by just serving their Allah by killing these people.
5: You're absolutely right, Brother Yusuf. And the seal of that hate crime, according to the language of the West, or Islamic crime, according to the word of Allah in the Quran, he did it in the name of Allah. He shouted, Allahu Akbar. What else do we need than that to say, I'm a Muslim, I'm praising Allah, I'm doing that for Allah. Let's move on, Brother Paul, to our next story, which also comes to us from the USA.
8: Memory caught a video made on July 17th at the American Muslim Diversity Association Masjid in Sterling Heights, Michigan. The imam claimed that non-Muslims proved Muslims were not responsible for September 11th attacks, citing Tucker Carlson. He then urged Muslims to become politically active, pointing to Congresswoman Rashida Tlaib and U.S. Senate candidate Abdul Al-Yet Sayed, Virginia Lieutenant Governor Ghazali Hashmi, and New York City Mayor Zohran Mamdani. He said Muslims have enough strength to flip the presidential election.
5: And now we know why we have said that Tucker Carlson and people like him are used by the Muslims as stupid, useful idiots. That is exactly what they are. I mean, we can open the Quran right now, as we did in the previous story, Sister Christie, and we quote the verses of the Quran, and we find out that is exactly Islamic action. What happened in September 11, 25 years ago, was a full practice of the word of Allah in the Quran and the command of Muhammad in the Hadith. But since Tucker Carlson said, this have nothing to do with Islam, now September 11 have nothing to do with Islam. Hey, Tucker Carlson is the prophet of Islam now. If he said it, it's true. No, Tucker Carlson, like the rest of the liberals of America, are useful idiots. And they are used by the Muslims to free Muslims and Islam out of these activities. And they cannot do that. We just simply ask people, read the Quran, read the word of Allah. And you find out that that is Islam, to kill, to terrorize the infidels, the Jews and the Christians, the enemy of Allah, as it is written throughout the pages of the Quran. What do you think of Tucker Carlson, Sister Christie, and the shout of the Muslim that really they can flip America now? They can take over this Republican out of office and replace them by the good Muslim and the good Democrats.
6: Usama, I remember back in 2010, you and I were talking about the election of Keith Ellison in Minnesota, Muslim man, and talking about how these Muslims were running for office. I think you and I listed maybe 10 names of Muslims that were running for office. And we were trying to warn people about what this meant in terms of our own national security. And all of us as Americans should be aware that Muslims' goal was to put all of these people in office. Look at what has happened now. We have these organizations that are supporting Muslim candidates for office. Tucker Carlson, I don't know what has happened to him. I don't know if he's been kidnapped and replaced with a body double. Has he lost his mind? Have they paid him off? This has totally destroyed my image of that person that I thought at one time was a conservative. I don't know what's wrong with him, but honestly, he has such a big following. Pray for this man to get back in his right mind, because he is doing so much damage to America, to Israel, and truly, actually, he's not helping Muslims. He is helping them to destroy themselves, because ultimately, the only thing that's going to stand up against Islam is people who know the Lord Jesus Christ and pray for this country. I hope people will pray, because it is a bad road.
5: Christy, it was 25 years ago when September 11 happened, and Mr. George W. Bush went to the Muhajirun Mosque 4 days after September 11, and he spoke highly of Muslims and Islam, and he actually defended Muslim people and defended Islam. That's exactly what Tucker Carlson is doing, and that's exactly what the Muslims and the liberals are doing today.
9: So what do you expect? If the president of the United States of America made that great mistake years ago, 25 years, of course, people will use Mr. Bush, people will use the liberals and people like Tucker to free Islam out of this huge crime. 3,000 American people were killed on that day. And until today, justice have never been served simply because we never called it right. It is Muslims who believe in Islam. It is Muslims who practice the teaching of Allah in the Quran. It is Muslims who believe in Muhammad and practice the commands of Muhammad who did September 11. And if we cannot say that clearly today, it will be worse even tomorrow.
10: Muslims claim that the Quran is the final revelation of Allah to mankind, a perfect book given to us through Muhammad. Islam challenges that upon reading the Quran, the seeker is at once convinced that it is the very word of Allah. Muslims declare that no mere man could have written such a perfect collection of verses, covering a wide variety of topics, events, and doctrines. Within the pages of the Quran, one will find familiar events and people such as the creation, the flood, Adam and Eve, Noah, Abraham, Moses, and Jesus. But even the casual reader will notice distinct and striking differences between the Quranic and the much older biblical accounts of the same topics. Muslim apologists will contend that it is the Bible which has been corrupted. The Straight Wave Grace Ministry is pleased to announce the release of a challenging and thought-provoking two-volume book series titled Exposing the Truth About the Quran. Containing over 800 pages of detailed research, the author examines these claims through careful comparisons of Quranic, biblical, historical, and archaeological records. The reader will soon discover that the Quran does not even agree with itself and is completely at odds with biblical and historical accounts. Exposing the Truth About the Quran, Volumes 1 and 2, are available now. After 14 centuries of blind adherence, now is the time for critical and thoughtful examination. 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Case discounts are also available. And now, back to our show.
9: Let's move on, Brother Paul, to our next story, which comes to us from Canada.
8: The CBC reported that Ahmed Hassan Haj Ahmed, 33, from Toronto, is facing a terrorism charge for public statements that advocated for the detestation and harm against members of the Israeli and Jewish communities. Haj Ahmed had attended pro-Palestinian rallies in Toronto on May 25th and September 7th of 2024, where he used amplification devices to make the statements. Investigators carried out a search warrant on his Toronto home on March 7, 2025. Haj Ahmed, who police say also went by the name Ahmad Jarrar, has been charged with participating or contributing to activities of a terrorist group. The charge comes after the Attorney General of Ontario and the federal government provided consent to proceed with the charges on July 10th. Haj Ahmed appeared in court on July 21st. Police say they are unable to provide any further information due to a court-imposed publication ban related to the investigation. Haj Ahmad's lawyer said his client is presumed innocent and has no connection to Hamas or any other foreign group. He faces a single charge arising from speaking at a public demonstration. No violence, no weapon, no one hurt. Speaking out at a protest about the killing of civilians is protected expression, not terrorism.
9: Don't you like to hear that, Christy, coming from Canada? You can say whatever you want to say, and it's a protected speech. I have no idea. What these people are smoking or drinking to tell me that when a person speaks out at a protest about killing civilians, Jews, or anybody else, that is a protected speech. That does not make any sense whatsoever. But anyway, Haj Ahmed is a Muslim man, and he's performed the Hajj. That means he went to Mecca. That means he's actually crossing the T's and dotting the I's of Islam. He is a man who fully practices Islam. He knows exactly everything about Islam. So here's my question to you, Christy. Will they acknowledge him and calling him a terrorist by such statement he make for killing Jews in Canada? Or they just slap him on his hand and say, okay, don't do that again and be a good man? What do you think the Canadian are going to do in that story, Christy?
6: Well, obviously he has a Muslim sympathizer or a Muslim attorney. I cannot believe saying that calling for the killing of civilians is freedom of speech. You know, how can that be, Usama? If you say something negative about Islam or a Muslim, you are going to get sanctioned in some way. We've seen this building over time, especially in Europe. You can't say anything against Islam. You cannot say anything against Muhammad. And yet you can say you're going to kill civilians, and that is protected. So I can't believe this attorney is making this argument. But if he gets away with this as justification for calling for the killing of Jews and innocent citizens, then Lord help Canada. It is going to get bad. This kind of talk inspires the killing of Jews, Christians, and other non-Muslims.
9: And it, believe it or not, Christy, it moved from Europe to Canada to America. So what you see happening in Europe in 5 years will be in Canada. Another 5 years or so, it will be down here in America. It is how Muslims infiltrate the West. Let's move on, Brother Paul, with our next story, which comes to us from the UK.
8: The Jersey Evening Post reported that Abdelkarim Arafawi, a care assistant, is accused of a string of early morning sexual offenses against 5 different women. Abdelkarim claimed he only approached them because he was new to the island and was lost in need of directions as he took the stand during his trial. Abdelkarim Arafawi described himself as a very happy, recently married man who had moved to Jersey 6 months before the allegations and did not know St. Helier well yet. According to his own account, he was drunk in approaching the women to ask for help. He denies 10 charges, including attempted rape and 5 counts of sexual touching without consent. The women accused Mr. Rafali of being sexually aggressive and attacking them within a 90-minute period during the early hours in the morning. None of them knew each other, and several of them were on their way to work and to the gym when the alleged offenses took place. The CCTV footage was used as evidence. The trial continues.
9: Well, Brother Yusuf, the man was a happy marriage. He's been married for 6 months. He lived in that community for 6 months, and somehow he does not know the direction of his traveling in that area. But 5 women in 90 minutes? Oh, he was lost. Oh, he was drunk. Oh, he was crazy. Or whatever excuse he's going to give for his actions. Why not just let us look at what Allah said on the Quran? He's a Muslim man, and these are females who just happen to be infidels. Can you tell our audience, what does Allah teach Muslim men to do with females who just happen to be infidels?
7: Some of the Quran tells Muslims that they can own people who are not Muslims. They own them as their right-hand possession. So they can be slaves for them. And if they're slaves for them, they are allowed to use them as they wish. Meaning they can rape them. They can sell them. They can kill them if they want to.
9: So this is the phrase, Brother Yusuf, whatever your right hand possessed. وَمَا مَلَكَتْ أَيْمَانُكُمْ. Did Muhammad and the companions of Muhammad and the followers of the companions of Muhammad did such a thing?
7: Absolutely. You look at Muhammad's life, and half of his wives are actually his right-hand positions. They were spoils from war, and he ended up sleeping with them and making them his wives.
9: Sure. Even the companions of Muhammad, those who felt bad about doing such a thing, and they went to Muhammad to ask, what should we do? You know, we don't have our wives with us. We've been single for quite some time in this battle, and we got these women. We know their husband's still alive. And Muhammad said, wait a minute. Let me talk to Jibreel. So you go to Quran chapter 4 and verse 24, and quickly Allah gave Muhammad the answer. Yes, married women, you're not supposed to have sex with, but except your right-hand possession. Yeah, these women you can sleep with. So we're not just making up these claims. It is the word of Allah. It is the sunnah of Muhammad. It is how Islam started, and that's how Islam will end, taking over the people of the West. So yes, in this story here, we have one man with 5 women, infidels, in 90 minutes. If you put in Muhammad days, it could be 50 in 90 minutes, and it will be acceptable by Allah and Muhammad and the followers of Muhammad. Let's move on, Brother Paul, to our last story for our broadcast for today, which comes to us from Germany.
8: Bild reported that Maha, who grew up in Tunisia and moved to Berlin for nurse training on a work visa in May of 2025, met Muhammad, an asylum seeker, in August, who soon moved into her nursing residence and married her in a Muslim ritual on November 3rd. She was noticed for her photogenic potential by a photographer who took pictures of her fully clothed, and she shared those pictures on January 20th of 2026 with Noah Hajjam. 2 days after the photos were published, Muhammad contacted the photographer and forbade him to have any contact with Muhammad. She in turn handed him back her heart-shaped wedding ring, and he moved back to the asylum shelter. On January 24th, he punched her in the face before strangling her to death. His trial is currently in process.
9: Obviously, Sister Christy Maha does not know jack about Islam or Muslims. She is now a person or a possession owned by that Muslim man. He have full control of her. She have no right to take a picture. Even she's dressed, but she have no hijab without his permission. And how dare she to divorce him? She turned the wedding ring back to him and she put him back to the asylum shelter. Of course he has the right to do what we call honor killing. Yeah, he killed her to bring his respect and his honor back. Welcome to Islam and marrying to a Muslim man. Even if you are living in Germany, not just in the Muslim world, what is your final thought about this story, Sister Christy?
6: Osama, this is another lesson, sadly, to be learned by others. You do not know what it means to be involved with a Muslim man unless you've read the Quran and you have listened to a Muslim imam talking about how they want to kill infidels and how you become a possession. We've seen this happen to women and they're charmed by some Muslim and they have no idea what they're in for. And of course, he thought this was what he had to do because she had the nerve to go and have pictures taken. And then she printed these pictures. She didn't know anything about how that is not okay in Islam. And of course, he thought he had to kill her. I mean, I'm so sad to hear these stories. And I hope women will begin to wake up. You do not want to be involved with a Muslim man in any way, shape, or form.
9: You're absolutely right, Christy. As we know in Islam, you could not have a picture in the house. That is a sin. That is a no-no. And why she taking pictures? That is living an Islamic way. And that's a simple thing, a simple fact we know about Islam and the practice of Islam concerning taking pictures. We should never allow Muslims to practice Islam in the West. And as we have seen in our broadcast today, and as we always talk about, here is what Muslims do, here is what Muslims believe. Sadly, sometimes I feel like there is no ears to hear what we're teaching. Because why the people of the West, why the people of America will continue to support Muslims, to come to America, support Muslims, to have the freedom of religion, and we know for sure that there is no freedom of religion in Islam. Obviously, this will end to bite us so badly. And by saying that, that will bring us to the end of our broadcast for today. Thanks, Sister Christy, Brother Yusuf, for co-hosting the show with me. Thanks, Brother Paul, for producing this great show. And until we meet again in another broadcast, may the true God of the Bible continue to bless you and yours.
11: Perhaps the greatest fear that Muslims have is the constant insecurity that the Quran declares about heaven and hell. According to Islam, no one can know for sure if they will spend eternity with the Lord in heaven or suffering apart from him in hell. Even Muhammad said that he did not know if even he would make it to paradise. Did you know that the Bible says that you can know 100% for sure that your soul will be with the Lord after death? God knows that it would be impossible to live a life of joy and peace if a person was always in doubt about their soul. God wants you to be sure. In fact, Jesus had to come to this earth and die on the cross so that you could know that you had eternal life. You see, our problem is sin, which is rebellion against the God who created us and loves us. God is perfect and holy, and he cannot allow sin into his heaven. We must have our sins forgiven and removed, and that's why Jesus suffered and died on the cross, to pay the penalty for your sins and for mine. Because of what Jesus did on the cross, God can forgive you. He can save you, no matter who you are or what you have done. God has done everything necessary to save your soul. But now, the decision is up to you. Will you turn away from your sin and rebellion and trust Jesus as your Lord and Savior? Good works, church attendance, and baptism cannot get your soul to heaven, but Jesus can. The Bible says, "Whoever calls upon the name of the Lord shall be saved." Why don't you call out to the Lord right now? Perhaps saying something like this: "Dear God, I know that I'm a sinner and that I do deserve to be punished, but I believe that you sent Jesus to die for me, to pay the price for my sins. Right now, I turn away from my sin and I invite you to come and be my Lord and my Savior. Thank you for saving me. In Jesus' name, amen. Have you accepted the Lord Jesus Christ as your Savior? Or perhaps you have further questions about Islam or Christianity. Why not take a moment right now and visit us online at www.thestraightway.org. That's www.thestraightway.org. May God bless you richly until we meet again right here on Revealing the Truth About Islam. 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Thank you.

0: with SRN News. I'm Bob Agnew in Washington. The Trump administration has announced it's ending the Biden-era Medicare Part D premium subsidy program at the end of this year. That decision means millions of seniors could face higher standalone drug plan prices and premiums. But the president says he's actually taking a lot of steps that could actually lower drug prices just the same for American seniors and everybody else.
1: We're achieving record discounts on prescription drugs. The prescription drugs were going through the roof for many years, and now we're getting record discounts with price differences of 300, 400, 500, 600%.
0: Former Deputy National Security Advisor President Trump, K.T. McFarland, says the administration is hoping for an eventual regime change in Iran. Meanwhile, there is limited ship traffic through the Strait of Hormuz.
2: For sure, it's not getting as much, but there are three trade routes through the Strait. The top one, the northern one, is the Iranian one. There's the middle one, which is not as good. And then there's the Omani coast one, which is where we are escorting ships through. They're turning off their transponders, so there's no real record of them going through.
0: McFarland was interviewed by the Salem Radio Network. All the major indexes have been fluctuating today. Now they're in positive territory, up by a bit. The Dow is up 285 points. Doctors say they're learning more about the arrival of a devastating disease in the U.S.
3: New research says ancient mummy DNA provides firm evidence that European colonization brought smallpox to the Americas. The deadly disease struck Asia and Europe and eventually spread to the Americas, where it killed millions and devastated indigenous populations. Researchers found evidence of smallpox infection from two mummified individuals in South America, dating them back to the 16th century. Jason Walker reporting.
0: And this is SRN News. Christian leaders in Iraq say they don't really believe the prime minister there. Michael Harrington brings us up to date.
4: Ali al-Zaidi is calling all believers who fled the country during the ISIS years to come back. Local clergymen say maybe not yet. They point out that security concerns, which drove Christians out of Iraq in the first place, still haven't been addressed. ISIS is gone, but the Christian minority is still being persecuted by Iraq's huge Muslim majority, and the government isn't doing much to address the problem. One Christian leader says until safety returns, believers won't. Michael Harrington reporting.
0: A man has been sentenced to 6 months behind bars for ramming his car into the Shabbat Lubavitch World Headquarters in New York. The sentence clears the way for Dan Sohail of New Jersey, who's already spent 6 months in detention, to be released in about a week. Prosecutors had sought a stiffer sentence as a wider warning to those who might attack Jewish interests here and around the world. This is SRN News. President Trump has launched a new initiative.
5: President Trump announced the Freedom Haulers Initiative, focused on commercial driver's license and highway safety.
6: We've already removed more than 24,000 non-English speakers from behind the wheel. We've also forced states to cancel more than 28,000 commercial driver's licenses. Today, we're also taking action to replace these unqualified migrant truck drivers with American veterans.
5: Officials say the goal is to raise safety standards on American highways and prioritize qualified drivers. Willie Nelson, Los Angeles.
0: One of Scouting America's biggest gatherings is eliminating dedicated spaces for gay youth, women, and scouts of color as the organization faces pressure from the Pentagon to pull back on its diversity efforts. The changes at the National Jamboree, which ends today, reflect shifts made by Scouting America since the organization came under scrutiny from Defense Secretary Pete Hegseth over what he calls woke policies. More details at srnnews.com.

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4: Welcome. Glad you are with us. We're going to be joined by Dave Gobbitz. He's a former military man. He is also, Dave Gobbitz, is also a former federal agent. He's retired, but he has gone undercover in over 425 mosques in America. You might remember we paid him an honorarium and a fee and travel expenses to go and investigate what was going on with the mosques in Plano, Texas. He wrote us a sworn affidavit, turned it over, and later we were reached out to by the Attorney General's office in Texas asking for that report to help them as they investigate what's happening with these mosques in Texas. He joins us today because, folks, maybe by now you have seen the reports. And that is the IRGC is disrupting water in more than one state. Minnesota is one. Now, I know President Trump came out today and he's blaming the government of the government of Minnesota. Okay, I understand he doesn't like Tim Walz. There's reason for that. But and maybe this is ineptness on the part of the Minnesota government that their systems aren't locked down. So maybe that's what he means when he's blaming it really on them. But we do have government agencies saying this is Iran. We have also received an email from one of our viewers. And I want to thank our viewers when you guys send us information, particularly when it's information related to your city or town or state that we ourselves would never receive. And that's exactly what happened. We received an email from one of you that lives in the state of Georgia, and you are reporting to us via that email that we can see ourselves that one of the facilities, one of the groups in Georgia is warning about the fact that they are being hacked. And they're talking about it being Iran. Here it is. Georgia Association of Water Professionals. Several water and wastewater systems in Georgia have experienced disruptions this week due to devices being hacked by operatives affiliated with Iran's Islamic Revolutionary Guard Corps Cyber Electronic Command. Folks, notice IRGC has a Cyber Electronic Command. And the Georgia Association of Water Professionals says, please read the following bulletin for details and immediately take the necessary action to protect your infrastructure and operations. They go on to talk about the FBI and the CISA, NSA, and other groups that are warning about this. Warning, urgently warning U.S. operations and organizations of ongoing cyber exploitation.

0: exploitation of internet connected OT devices. And then it gets into the different systems that are online, pumping systems, names them by name, et cetera, and tells them to be very careful in what to do to stop this from being an issue. Okay. How many of you have heard about Georgia? You've probably heard about Minnesota, but how many of you heard about Georgia? What other states are we not hearing about? You guys will remember, what was it, about a month ago, maybe less than a month ago, we ran a story on insurance carriers doing a tabletop exercise on what it would mean if 5,000 water facilities in America were hacked and taken down. What that would mean for our critical infrastructure, for coolant systems, for computer systems and data centers that rely on using water to help cool their computers and systems that run critical infrastructure. What it would mean for HVAC systems that need that water, again, to run to help cool the systems so their HVAC will work. What would that mean for a very large hospital with no AC? And they ran this and they were appalled. They were shocked. They were frightened at what their tabletop exercise revealed. Well, here we are just a few weeks later, and now we have reports of what's happening in Georgia and Minnesota. Now, to all of those, again, who want to say that all we are is doom and gloom and bad news, well, and I don't really know anyone saying that anymore. I pretty much think since COVID, they pretty much realize, okay, he was right. But anyone that might say that, you guys will remember we were going back in our documentary Sabotage in 2018, warning about foreign adversaries hacking on our infrastructure. And we know for a fact that Al-Qaeda, and David Gobetz can speak to this, Al-Qaeda and other groups have been caught in the U.S. Infiltrating some of our water systems, getting onto the grounds of and getting over the fences and having a plan to pollute some of our water systems and even pollute some of the water systems from which the water is then drawn and purified and put into drinking water for communities, big sections of the country. So we've been warning about this for some time because it's obviously very easy in many regards to go after that critical infrastructure, which is by its very name, critical, critical to survival, critical to services, critical to other infrastructures running. So what could Iran be planning, particularly with their own cyber electronic command, their CEC? What would boots on the ground in Iran mean? Now, President Trump, I believe, got some horrific advice during COVID in his first term. We're now finding out from the Fauci diaries that Fauci didn't believe some of the things he was saying. You read those reports, right? The intelligence community, the deep state, I believe, used Trump and used COVID to bring about lockdowns, justify mail-in ballots, ballot drop boxes, so they could steal the election. And then, of course, we're now finding out that the intelligence community was purging the daily presidential briefing from a lot of information. I think you're going to find out, and maybe you already have enough information to know, it seems as though this was an intelligence operation. It was the deep state, the shadow government, whatever you want to call them. Is the shadow government giving President Trump bad advice now? You'll remember a year ago, June, Annie Cyrus and myself were saying, let Israel handle it. Let Israel handle it. Because we said, if we do this, the American people need to be briefed. You guys remember me saying that a year ago, June? That if the president is going to get involved and take on Iran, he needs to hold a very serious address from the Oval Office Resolute Desk and brief the American people on what that means and what they should be preparing for. Weeks, if not months, worth of food and water and purification systems and the ability to flush toilets. How many of you have been in the situation where you can't flush your toilet for several days? How many of you are in a position where that's not a problem because you live on a lake or a very large pond or near a lake or pond or stream or river? and you're able to gather water and you're able to fill the back of the stool and flush the toilet. It's not convenient, but you can make it. Whereas others, just getting the water to flush the toilets is a huge problem, particularly for those living in downtown areas, high rises. And that's a small inconvenience. Then start talking about power grid, cyber hack, rolling blackouts, disruption of medical services, medical supplies. All of these things are on the table if you go to war, particularly with the IRGC, who has, again, their cyber electronic command. And they're already hacking. China's in. Russia is in. We've been talking about that since 2018 from this very desk with the former CIA operations and analyst, Peter Pry. It's called Operation Dragonfly, where China and Russia are in on our grid. How many Americans are ready for this? Has the president brought this to their attention? Because you're aware of this because you listen to this broadcast. Many of you are aware of this and you are prepared. But the average American, you know, as well as I do, the average American is not prepared for this. So what would happen if we put boots on the ground? Would that notify, would that alert terror cells in the U.S.? Because that's what the professor from the University of Chicago, PAP, P-A-P-E, that's what he's saying. He thinks boots on the ground is where you end up having terror cells activated. Has President Trump been led down a path? Does the deep state want to see a problem in America so they can offer up solutions that rob us of more liberty and freedoms, more tracking, more surveillance, cyber tracking, which they're doing in huge numbers? Can you imagine the cyber tracking that would go on after multiple terrorist attacks on American soil? What about what would do the banking and liquidity and business and freezing up businesses and the flow of cash and money? Would this be the cause to flip us now to what seems to be everything ready with all the pieces of legislation for this central bank stable coin, these various stable coins? President Trump got bad advice in the first term. I think he's getting bad advice in this term. And then we have a voluntary army now. But if this gets out of hand at multiple levels with China going after Taiwan, or even just China putting in a blockade around Taiwan, they don't even have to fire one shot. They just put in a blockade. They announce a blockade. We're not letting chips come out of Taiwan when you got about 90% of the chips we need being manufactured for the world coming out of Taiwan. Yeah, what's being built in Arizona and whatnot for replacing that, great. But we're not anywhere near what we need or up to speed on that. So all China would really have to do is announce they're putting in a blockade. What do you think that would do to the stock market? And isn't China and Russia, aren't China and Russia aligned with Iran? Of course they are. And then you add in the crazy guy in North Korea with all of his ballistic missiles. The president has opened a real can of worms here. I went to Luke 14 last week, and it is the Lord Jesus talking about being a disciple and counting the cost. And as an example, he said, you know, there are various groups and people and individuals that need to count the cost before they commit themselves. Like the man that builds a tower and is not able to finish because he didn't count the cost of what it would take to finish the building. Or what about the king going to make war against another king? Does he not sit down and determine whether he is with 10,000 able to meet him that cometh against him with 20,000? Or else while there is a long distance between them, he sends an ambassador to discuss a treaty of peace. Has President Trump sat down and counted the cost of this commitment? Has he warned the American people of the vulnerabilities that I have here? I don't think President Trump knows some of these things. You're going to say, well, he's the president. He gets a daily briefing. That's right. We've already heard the CIA and the groups, they take stuff out of his briefing. And look, President Trump, like a lot of guys that are type A and business guys, apparently he doesn't like to read books. We like to read. You like to read. We like reading. I guarantee you, at many levels, we know far more about the big picture than President Trump does. And I've had guys with 600 intel officers tell me, you know more than the 600 intel guys under me because you read.
1: 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The prophet Ezekiel wrote about the duties of the watchman on the wall who was charged with warning the people as danger approached. 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Nevertheless, the watchman gave a very necessary alert. 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

0: All right, welcome back. 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We're going to go to Dave Gobbis. But you say, Brennan, wait a minute. You had a friend in the intelligence arena with 600 agents that answered to him, and he was saying you understood the issues of the world better than his agents. How is that possible? Don't they have a security clearance? Yes. Brennan, do you have a security clearance? No. So how is it he says you, Brennan, understand more of what's going on and connect the dots than the intel guys that work for me? Why? Why did he at times tell me there are times I've printed out the URL to one or two of your shows and given them the specific URL to your show and said to these 600, you guys should listen to him. You should listen to who he's interviewing. You should listen to what he's saying about this group of people and their white papers that he's read. You know why he said you have more understanding and connect the dots better than they do, even though they have a security clearance? Because in the security arena, they're looking at 10% of the information. Brennan, you're looking at 90%. You're only missing 10% of the information, Brennan. You're only missing 10%. That which is classified that you cannot see. That's all you're missing. You have the other 90. And of that 10%, it's siloed and categorized. And our guys may be only looking at one thing related to Iran, or one thing related to North Korea, or one thing related to China, or one thing related to whatever it might be. So even of that 10%, they may only be looking at 1% over and over and over. They only know their area. That's their job. Whereas you're studying everything. And even that 10% you don't have access to, open source articles that you're reading are on the margin of covering what's in the 10%. You're only missing a few details about some of the classified information in the open sources you're reading. The open sources are giving you so much information. And what's missing doesn't really prevent you from understanding the big picture. And what does that tell us? That you and I, folks, have more understanding than most, than the president. And again, I'm not being critical of President Trump. I could say this for any president. Unless those presidents are sensational readers, most presidents, we could sit them down and they could not keep up with our conversations when it comes to law, science, economics, history, family, social issues, education, religion. They couldn't keep up. How many, do you think if I really asked President Trump what's communitarianism, he would know? What's Fabian socialism? Tell me about the Weather Underground. Tell me about the Weather Underground Manifesto from 73, 74. Prairie Fire. What's the Red-Green Axis? Tell me about the Jesuits. Tell me about Agenda 21, Agenda 2030. Tell me about the men that behind that idea. What's the goal? What's the objective? They don't know these things because they don't read. These are not people that crack books and read. I think Bill Clinton read a lot. I could probably discuss more with Bill Clinton than I could with Donald Trump. I know guys like Donald Trump. I know CEOs like Donald Trump. Everything they get, they want on one card. Break it down in bullet points. They haven't read a book in years. One guy, very successful, asked me one day, who's this Hezbollah guy? I said, that's not a guy. That's a terrorist organization. It's Iran's terror group, Hezbollah. You and I are a very, very small minority in the world. Do you realize that? You're Bereans. But you know what else we have that a lot of them don't have? The Holy Spirit to help us understand these things. And the Bible to help us have wisdom. How many of you pray for wisdom? How many of you study the Bible and what's happening so you have knowledge, acquisition of truth, and then wisdom, the application of it? How many of you have practiced, as we're told in the Bible, practice discernment? Again, I'm not trying to be unkind because I like President Trump in a lot of ways, but my job is to report the truth. President Trump is not a guy that has strong discernment. And so at the end of the day, folks, you need, as that's why most of you here, to understand the times and know how to respond, how to prepare, and understand the trends, not so that we are afraid, but so that we can be prepared and we can understand. Because your local, state, and federal government, your average police chief, sheriff department, they don't know what you and I know. I'm sorry, but we are an elite group of people. That's not bragging. That's from hard work. Bereans who study the scripture, rightfully dividing the word of truth. It's like the Marines, the few, the proud, the Marines. This is an elite group of people who have spent decades studying. That's you. And this is why when you get into conversations with people, they don't know what you're talking about. And out of embarrassment, most of them say, I don't want to hear about it. Because, you know, ignorance is bliss. Or they don't want to seem foolish, so they change the topic because they realize, oh, I don't know anything really, do I? At one time, we were full of people in this country that could talk about the issues of the day. The farmers that could read the Constitution and would read the Federalist Papers and devoured them and understood them and discussed them. Try discussing the Constitution with the average American today and their eyes roll back in their head and are like, boring. That wasn't the average farmer when this document showed up and the Federalist Papers were being published in the papers. They knew it. They discussed it. They waited for those papers to come out. We've lost. We've lost people that want to think and reason. Joining me now is Dave Gobbitz. Dave, welcome to the broadcast. Thanks for being with us.
1: Thank you so much, Brenner.
0: Thoughts on the opening monologue today, kind of setting the table for why it's so important Americans listen to you. But what are your thoughts as I was doing this monologue?
1: Well, you hit on a lot of good points, Brennan, that I've been thinking about lately. And as you were speaking, I was writing them down. And I'm going to talk about just a couple of them here. Because although this is one of the last points that you made, you talked about classified information within the government. Now, the majority of my career with the Air Force as a federal agent, I worked with classified information from confidential to top secret and above. And I can tell the American people that 95% of classified information should never have been classified. It's only to away from the American public. And I can say that with certainty because I was in that system responsible for classified material. And
0: let me stop you right there for 1 second.
1: Information is collected so that the public won't be able to get to it, and then it's put in safes and never seen for years.
0: Let me stop you right there, David.
1: People are doing exactly what you're doing, is reading, listening. Intelligence is simply common sense.
0: Just listening
1: to what the world is doing.
0: I don't think he can.
1: You've read, you know, the Bible, you know, counterterrorism books, you know, history. That is what intelligence is. The only thing difference between the government and what you're doing is that the government may see something in a newspaper about the water system, for instance, in Georgia. Then they just simply try to validate it with different sources. But the majority of the information comes directly from the public, and they just expand on it. So you hit on some very, very good points. Intelligence is simply common sense and staying up with current times, and that's what your show does, and people can learn an enormous amount just by listening to what you're talking about. Now, I want to talk about the water system. I went to Iraq in 2003. Actually, before the war even started, I was going in and out of Iraq on missions. And one of the things we encountered from the very beginning was the problem with water. We had sources who were telling us that the water system in Iraq, when the troops arrived, was going to be contaminated, that Saddam Saddam Hussein was going to have his people put radioactive material in the Euphrates and Tigris rivers, and that indeed did happen. Something that's never been let out to public, and it's not even classified, is that the majority of troops who went to Iraq in 2003 at the very beginning were exposed to radioactive material because of the drinking water. We found out that the Tigris and Euphrates had been contaminated on purpose, and that is the water the majority of troops for the first 2 months were using for bathing, drinking, etc. And in our medical records, every troop that I know that I talk to has had in their medical records that we were exposed to radiation in the water. So contamination of the water is very, very important. It's so easy to do. And I want your listeners, and in 2003, when I came back from Iraq, I wrote an article about this topic that I'm going to tell you about. It's called the pigging system, P-I-G-G-I-N-G system. We got an enormous amount of information that our water was going to be contaminated through the pigging system. And essentially what that is every country, U.S. has more than many other countries. We all have piping systems underground with the water, sewage, etc. There are pipes, millions of miles of pipes. Those pipes have to be cleaned, and they use a system called the pigging system to actually run almost like a robot through the systems that cleans the system. Well, we got information that Islamic-based terrorists were going to start using that to put contaminants in a robot that you put in the system, shoot it through our systems across the U.S., and put it into our water. It's so easy to do. And you can not only do it while contaminating the water, they talked about putting a dirty bomb on one of the robots to go into the pipes, shoot it through the pipes, and they can place that robot under any building in the United States. And I tried to warn about that in late 2003, and got very little attention, even from my government. And I know the majority of government officials are not even aware of that system even today. So it's very dangerous. Our water contamination is so easy to do. Islamic terrorists have been talking about this for decades because a human, as we all know, except maybe some government advisors, a human can only last 3 to 4 days without good, clean water. So they know that that's going to be something that they're going to go after. They're going to do it through, as you mentioned, our computer system, disrupt the computers. And also, I am highly confident that they are already in place to use the water pipes underground to contaminate our water.
0: Hold right there. Hold right there, Dave. When you come back, I want to ask you, because you broke up a little bit, why it is they withhold information from the American people. Have you explained that part again? Don't go away.
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0: All right, welcome back. Glad you're with us. We've got some big news coming soon. 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We're going to be expanding our footprint in Israel with Aaron. 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So I'm just going to say that's tomorrow, Saturday. So we'll probably do a soft launch tomorrow. And that will be, again, where you can ask it questions and get answers from our 36-year library that is quarantined and isolated. So you're getting answers, Bible prophecy, worldview questions answered from my books and my interviews and from programs like Jimmy DeYoung, Dr. John Whitcomb, Andy Woods, and more. That is a part of this. This cost is over $100,000 for now the better part of a year to build this system. 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Yeah. So again, that's part of the vault, worldviewtube.com/vault. 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Joining me again is Dave Gobetz. Dave, before you, two things. This system, the PIGI system, how do you spell that?
1: That is P-I-G-G-I-N-G, pigging.
0: Pigging, all right. I'm going to look that up. And you're saying that with that system, they can do what to the buildings, any buildings, using the pipes under our buildings?
1: Yeah, the way that our engineers clean our pipelines is they put a robot cleaning system, a very small robot, inside a pipe, and they shoot it sometimes for yards, sometimes for many, many miles, and it cleans the system. But on that robot, you can attach anything you want to. So our Islamic-based terrorist group could attach a dirt bomb onto one of the
0: Okay, he's breaking up. Let's see if we can. He's out in the country, by the way. So I think his telephone is tied to his internet. He's way out in the country, by the way. So let's see if we can get him without breaking up. Give it a second; it'll come back. But it is again PIGGING. In pipeline transportation, pinging is the practice of using pipeline inspection gauges or gadgets, devices generally referred to as pigs or scrapers, to perform various maintenance operations. This is done without stopping the flow of the product in the pipeline. And you can see what these systems look like and how they work. I just looked them up online real quickly. And David, if you're back now, you're saying, David, they could use this system to carry out a dirty bomb, which, of course, that would obviously then have people drinking water that had radiation in it, right?
1: 100%. And 100%. And I did try to warn the American people and many government officials in 2003.
0: Let's see if we can reconnect with him. Maybe get a better line with him. He said he tried warning the government officials. All right? He tried warning the government officials, and guess what? We're listening. We have on video Dr. Peter Vincent Pry saying from this desk, if on the morning, early in the morning, in the quiet hours of 9/11, 2001, if you had sat in a room briefing the biggest military and national security officers in the country with the president in the room, and you laid out the scenario that was about to unfold in a matter of a few hours, and you pre-programmed that as a briefing to say, this is what could happen to us. Dr. Peter Pry is on video with us saying they would give you all the reasons why that would never and cannot happen. And yet it did. And here is Dave Gobetz saying we have a system that is used for cleaning pipes. And yet it can be used to implement dirty bombs, to put radiation into the drinking water of Americans. But people often don't want to hear from voices like Dave Gobetz inside the intel community. They don't want to hear from voices like Dr. Peter Vincent Pry. And I have to tell you, I knew Dr. Pry so very well. And he, the poor man was so disrespected in so many ways. And he was so intelligent. And people just wanted to ignore him. Now, there was a group of people paying attention, and some of them were important people, like the former CIA director who just passed away last week. Let me see. His name escaped me for a minute. The former CIA director, James Woolsey. But there was a lot of people just didn't want to pay attention. David, are you back?
3: I'm back.
0: That's much better, David. Thank you. Why do you think the government doesn't want to pay attention to your warnings when you are in the government? What tell us what goes on in the government arenas that causes people not to want to listen to people like you or the late Dr. Peter Vincent Pry, who was warning about so many things that they just didn't want to listen?
3: Well, the primary reason are there's so many steps to get information to the right person. If you want to get information to the president, it has to go through a mountain of steps. You got to go through advisors who have no clue, absolutely no clue of counterterrorism, but they are the ones who decide what information gets to the president. And that's one of the biggest obstacles. It is so hard to get information shared within the U.S. government. Majority of the information that the FBI has, none of the other 150 federal law enforcement agencies get that same information. The CIA keeps their information, you know, close at hand. The military intelligence organizations, they seldom share their information. So it's very difficult to get information to the right people.
0: Mm. What about a while ago, you were breaking up, so I didn't hear the reason, and I tried interrupting. You probably didn't hear me, though. I want to know, why is it, you said about 95% of what's classified doesn't even need to be classified. Why is it classified then?
3: There's a couple of reasons for that. One is that the government does not want you to know that the lack of knowledge that they actually have, for instance, on Islamic terror groups, is no more than what any American citizen can pick up from a book or a newspaper and read. So they don't want to show their hand that they don't have as good intelligence as people think they have. Another reason is because of embarrassment. If they mess up in an operation, the last thing they want to do is have that operation released to the public, because it could show embarrassment either to the Democratic side or the Republican side. And also, much of the information is classified because of the names of the sources. For instance, if you got some information about the water system, the government tries to go to various sources, and then they don't want the name of those people released, so they will classify it. 95% plus, I would say, again, of the classified information does not need to be classified, because the majority of it gets collected and simply goes in a safe and never seen again.
0: All right, let's talk about President Trump. I think he was led down the primrose path for COVID, even though he, I guess, came out this week again, was bragging about Operation Warp Speed, which, you know, has killed no telling how many people with this quote vaccine, which really wasn't a vaccine, but with this bioweapon, I think it's better described. Unfortunately, he got led right down the wrong path. the deep state did. They used it to justify, I think, the intelligence arena, a color revolution, and to scrub his daily briefing, as we're now finding out. And now we thank the president's team for putting that out. To then, I think, you use that to justify ballot harvesting, ballots, mail drops, mail-in ballots, and have a coup d'etat with a man that was campaigning from the basement, Joe Biden. Now, I think in this, it was too big to rig in 2024. And I think this time, or was that late? Was that, when was the election again? That was 2024. I think this time they're leading him down the primrose path to World War III. Would you agree that he's getting bad advice on Iran? Because Annie Cyrus and I, a year ago, June, were saying, let Israel handle this, particularly since the American people are not ready for the terrorist attacks that could come to America. And now, of course, we're hearing about water supplies, and that's just the scratching the surface. Let's talk about them hacking on our banks and so many other things that you're not reading about, average friend, in the press right now, but you will as it comes. Do you believe President Trump is getting bad advice, David?
3: I have mentioned this several times in different presentations that I've got. President Trump, I support wholly, but he has got some of the worst counterterrorism advisors that you could possibly have. The people who are picked have an agenda. The majority of the advisors who want to be in some type of political office themselves, they have very little knowledge, for instance, like you've got, Brannon, about the worldview. You read, you study, you listen to people, you talk. You don't have a political agenda. The majority of advisors have a political agenda, and they're going to slant the information. And again, they just don't have the competence to brief the President of the United States on counterterrorism measures. Islamic-based terrorism, the only way you can truly understand the mindset of an Islamic terrorist is if you read their own books and manuals. For instance, over the last 40-plus years, I've probably read over 5,000 books by Islamic scholars, not by someone who has read a book, but you've got to go into the mosque. You've got to start reading the same materials that defines the mindset of a potential Islamic terrorist, and they're not doing that. I could ask the question, I guarantee, because I've done it with federal law enforcement. I ask, what are the main sources that Muslims read in a mosque? Most will say, oh, it's the Quran. It's actually not. And I guarantee even the senior advisors do not know where most Muslims get their information from.
0: So they wouldn't know about the Hadith. They wouldn't know about the Reliance of the Traveler, these books.
3: Right. Exactly. Tafsir Ibn Kathir, Sahih Muslim, so many.
0: Hold right there, David. The computer's going to take it away when we come back. I want to ask you, what do you think will happen with Iran? Iran pretty well has made the decision that they're not going to comply. I think this is weakening America. I think it also is showing China how they could respond with Taiwan and what could we do about it. Not to mention, we're running out of munitions, according to numerous reports, something we were warning about many during the Biden years. Now it's worse. Then we have our chip problem with a blockade against Taiwan if that comes. What do you think happens going forward? What would happen if we put boots on the ground? Would that alert terrorists in the country? We'll be right back.
2: World events are a constant cause of worry for many people. Rioting, violent attacks, shooting sprees, unstable conditions in countries around the world. The Bible reveals that not until Jesus Christ returns to the earth will the world experience peace and safety. Until that time, the Bible also reveals that times will become worse and worse, ultimately leading to the Great Tribulation, which worries many believers. Will Christians go through the tribulation? What does the Bible say? In the book, What You Need to Know About the Rapture, Dr. Charles Ryrie examines the rapture question. What You Need to Know About the Rapture is a hardcover, handy-sized book, which includes Christ's second coming, the millennial kingdom, and more. 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
0: All right, guys, welcome back. Glad you're with us. Dave Gobetz is my guest, former military officer as well as federal agent. Dave Gobetz, he joins us. David, what do you think happens from here? Iran clearly is just trying to wait this out to the midterms. But what do you think happens going forward? What message is this sending to China? And what would happen if we put boots on the ground and took Karg Island or any of these other infiltrations into Iran on ground, on foot?
3: Well, I would go back just a little bit. And one thing that the American government has forgot to do, and it's actually counterterrorism 101, never negotiate with terrorists. You just don't do it. For decades, we knew that, and we did that. We would not negotiate. We would not pay money. We would not sit down at the table with a hostage taker, and we would not sit down at a table with an Islamic terrorist. We forgot that. And I knew from the very beginning when the president was talking about negotiating with Iran, and they were going to come up with a deal, and they were certain that there was going to be a deal. There was absolutely no way whatsoever that you're going to make a deal with Islamic-based terrorist groups. The minute that they need to change the deal, they would do it. It doesn't matter if it's 2 minutes later or if it's 2 years later. It is not a solid deal. That's number one, the problem that we have. We forgot counterterrorism 101. What happens if we put boots on the ground? Well, I agree with the professor. He said that could be a trigger point for Islamic-based terrorist suicide bombers in America. It could be. But when I go undercover in the mosque, I talk to the Islamic leaders, and what they tell me is that the next time they're going to have suicide-type bombers, major, like 9/11-type incidents in Boston, is when public opinion in America changes. Right now, and I'll explain that. Right now in America, half of the American population supports Islamic terror groups before they do Israel and America. And Islamic groups say that right now they are winning in America because they got the majority of the American population on universities and businesses and the media that still support them. Committing another 9/11 type of attack would put them back 25 years. So once public opinion from the Democratic side starts wavering, right now it's almost 50-50. If it goes 50% conservative and then Democrats also start condemning Islam, that is the time that you're going to see suicide bombers, because now then they feel that they're no longer winning in America.
0: Well, they may not get to that, because between the media and the schools and the Democrats and the Rhino Republicans and so many of them, including President Trump, I'm afraid, believing in this idea of moderate Islam and extremist Islam, which is, I think, why he keeps trying to kill down to a new breed of leader in Iran, thinking he'll finally reach the moderates, which he doesn't understand. So, again, he's starting from a bad base to begin with. If that's the case, we may never see a major terrorist attack. We may just see us finally indoctrinated and falling over, not just into the hands of the Marxist, as Khrushchev warned. The Americans will fall over into their hands like overripe fruit of the Islamists.
3: Yeah, exactly. You said you hit it exactly right, Brandon. I've been saying that for many years. When I give presentations, a lot of people will say, want me to come up with a solution to counter the Islamic terror group so that they will not win in the end. But what I actually tell them at the end, it is very likely they are going to win, at least temporarily, in America, because we will not implement what we need to do. We need to stop the visas. We need to stop people coming from Sudan, from Iran, even Saudi Arabia, but we're not going to do that. We need to close all of the mosques in the United States. People have got to understand there is no moderate Islam. There is Islam, and Islam itself is dangerous. And that's why I say, yeah, that we may never see another 9/11 because they are on the road to victory without another 9/11.
0: But if you add in the imams in Iran and their eschatology of the 12th imam coming through chaos, now that sect of Islam might decide they want to go ahead and take down the great Satan, right?
3: Oh, exactly. When they feel it is time, not when Americans think it may happen, but when they feel it is time, for whatever reason, that's when they would do it.
0: So are you concerned about these 300 Iranian drones in Cuba?
3: I've been concerned about drones for years. I mean, that is a real possibility. It's almost virtually nothing that can be done if multiple drones are launched at the same time. If you get one, two, or a dozen, they can sometimes be shot down. But if you put them out into the hundreds, there's virtually nothing we can do about it.
0: You know, what I see as a growing more possibility than just an outright Islamic attack for the PR reasons you're mentioning, what if the Red-Green Axis, the Marxists and the Islamists, carry out fake attacks or attacks in the name of MAGA, in the name of white supremacists, and they carry these out, blaming it on another group, maybe when they did it, or put down the grid for a while. All I got to do is put down the grid for a while and let Americans kill each other. I mean, why would they not just do that? That way their hands are clean, they don't have to do anything, and they let Americans kill each other.
3: They do that. Like I mentioned, that's about 50. If they were to do what you described, then even many conservatives would switch. Once they had problems getting water, food, they were no longer secure, then that 50% the Democrats have, even 10, 20, 30% of conservatives would switch. That is a real possibility.
0: Mm. Dave Gobbitz, the music's going to start, the computer take it away, but Spain, what? 30 seconds on Spain, this massive influx of illegal immigrants in Spain?
3: Well, we've been seeing the same thing in Germany, United Kingdom, and inside of America. You mentioned the red-green axis. It's all tied in. Destroy the world, not just one country, but a start over. And that's exactly what you're seeing in Spain. The same thing we saw under Biden here with immigration.
0: Wow. Dave Gobbitz, as always, my friend, thank you. Dave Gobbitz, a great patriot and Christian man, checking in today. Stay tuned for Crosstalk. Take care.
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0: With SRN News, I'm Bob Agnew in Washington. The Trump administration is ending a Medicare subsidy.
1: Millions of older adults on Medicare prescription drug coverage could face higher monthly costs in 2027. The Trump administration says it has decided to end a temporary subsidy program that helped offset premiums for the past 2 years. The program was initially implemented by the Biden administration to lower Medicare Part D prescription drug costs in response to the 2022 Inflation Reduction Act. While federal officials say the financial impact will be minimal, Democrats have criticized the move as an attack on health care affordability. I'm Lisa Dwyer.
0: But the president says the subsidy should easily be offset by the lower drug prices he secured from the drug makers.
2: I called the news conference. I was so proud of myself. And I said, ladies and gentlemen, the first time in 28 years drug prices have gone down from January till the end of December. And I want to just congratulate everybody for being a part of this wonderful experiment. And 1/8 of a point, now we're talking about 400%, 500%, 600% coming down. We pay the lowest drug prices anywhere in the world from the highest.
0: The president made those comments at a cabinet meeting today at Camp David, and he also said he puts the blame on the water problems in Minnesota, not on Iranian hackers, as some have speculated, but rather on state officials.
2: Today, I just want to mention that we heard in Minnesota there was a cyber attack, and they blame it on Iran. I don't think so. I think I blame it on Minnesota because they're grossly incompetent. There was a cyber attack of 30 water plants, and I would blame it on Minnesota and the governor, the corrupt governor of Minnesota. They like to say, oh, it's Iran. Iran should be so lucky.
0: And this is SRN News. Ukrainians are still engaged in spreading the gospel despite the country's ongoing war with Russia.
3: A lot of them fled their country after the Russian invasion in 2022, but they took their faith with them. According to European Christian Mission International, displaced Ukrainians have founded more than 160 churches in the nations they have fled to. ECMI says, quote, Ukrainian believers are refusing to see themselves only as refugees. Instead, many are embracing a different calling, missionaries sent by God into the nations of Europe. Michael Harrington reporting.
0: At the end of the Civil War, Shaw University was founded to provide former slaves with religious literacy. Now the Raleigh, North Carolina school wants to provide literacy of a new kind starting next year. Its divinity school will offer a doctorate in artificial intelligence and moral agency. When it admits its first cohort in January, it becomes the first member of the Association of Theological Schools Network to offer a degree in AI on either the master's or doctoral level. This is SRN News. Here's one bag that never had much of a chance of getting through airport security.
4: A set of stolen Civil War-era cannonballs was discovered in a passenger's suitcase during a routine security screening at an Alabama airport. The Federal Transportation Security Administration said the relics were discovered at Gulf Shores International Airport on July 18th. A TSA agent opened the luggage and found five small cannonballs wrapped in paper towels. TSA says the cannonballs were inactive. Police determined they were stolen from Fort Morgan and Gulf Shores and dated to the American Civil War. Keith Peters reporting.
0: Experts say they're concerned about a resurgence in the popularity of tanning among young adults, as social media has helped tanning in general make a comeback. A video of a girl sharing her tanning secrets and showing off a bikini tan line has racked up more than 11 million views. More of these stories can be found at srnnews.com.
5: Proverbs chapter 3, verse 9. Honor the Lord with thy substance and with the first fruits of all thine increase. Proverbs chapter 3, verse 9. God's word, the Bible, calling us to faithful stewardship of the things God has given us.

0: precarious condition of no winds and intense heat. After drifting aimlessly for 8 days, the winds returned, but now they were running low on water. Columbus promised to name the first new land he discovered in honor of the Trinity. Sighting an island off the coast of Venezuela this day, July 31st, 1498, which coincidentally had three peaks, he gave it the name Trinidad. There they obtained fresh water and in the process were the first Europeans to see South America.
1: This has been an American Minute with Bill Federer. For a free transcript, call American Minute at 1-888-USA-WORD.

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1: And we do thank you for joining us today. It's a News Roundup Friday today, and we will have some extensive coverage today of the Fauci hearing that was earlier this week before the Senate committee. And we'll have some excerpts and just give you a taste of what happened. I'd love to be able to air the majority of audio for that event, but just will not take place. But you do need to hear some of the interactions that took place. Friends, as we go through the news and talk about the very heavy issues yesterday, of course, dealing with the red-green axis and all that's transpiring here, even across this nation, we can, well, in the natural, become anxious inside, and our spirit is troubled and sometimes may cause you to be frightened and challenged as to even the news and events that go on throughout the day. We want to remind you, friends, that in such times like these, just to continue to keep your eyes, your heart on the pages of Scripture, and also to let you know that every morning, right around 7 o'clock Central Time, we are sending out a verse of Scripture through VCY America just to encourage you in your walk with the Lord, not to be fearful, to stay the course, and to keep your trust in the Lord. And we'd like you to receive this as well, because oftentimes, as you go throughout the day, the times are tough. And yet this morning, as I received my text from Psalm 42:5, "Why art thou cast down, O my soul? Why art thou disquieted in me? Hope thou in God, for I shall yet praise him for the help of his countenance." And yesterday was from Psalm 39:7, "And now, Lord, what wait I for? My hope is in thee." And it's just that daily reminder, a verse of encouragement. And in times like these, friends, we need this. We need to keep our eyes focused on the truths of Scripture and be reminded of those, and that we not be fearful in these times. And so if you'd like to receive these, absolutely free, except your message and data rates apply, whatever they may be. But this daily text of encouragement, certainly a promise from God's Word, something to encourage you to walk with the Lord. All you have to do to receive this is to text the words, "Fear not." Fear not to 414-930-7676. That's "Fear not" to 414-930-7676. And certainly times like these, we need to keep our eyes on the Lord Jesus. So, our thanks to Sandy for gathering many stories today. Cheryl's on the phones and Dennis in the control room today. And grateful for our VCY America team that is there each and every day here for Crosstalk. Let's begin with a story here from the Washington Times. And it is the stunning pandemic era notes of White House COVID-19 advisor Dr. Anthony Fauci were released this week by Senator Rand Paul after Health and Human Services Secretary Robert F. Kennedy Jr. unearthed them. Mr. Kennedy said the COVID-related almost daily musings of the doctor, amounting to 1,141 pages, were located in 11 government servers where they had been sequestered and secreted. Five takeaways from the Fauci diaries. Number one, Dr. Fauci believed the lab leak theory, but he called it far-fetched in public. This is amazing. He wrote about it in his diary and his believability of it, but he denied it in public. Number two, he pushed for school closures while denying involvement. Number three, he stifled disclosure of the vaccine's ineffectiveness. A diary entry, August 13, 2022, revealed that Dr. Fauci persuaded the Centers for

0: Disease Control and Prevention to kill a statement that it planned to release to the public warning of absolute lack of efficacy of vaccines against infections and transmissions. Next, he hid his own possible injury from the vaccine. He never disclosed that he suffered from a pulmonary infarction in June of 2021, about 6 months after receiving the COVID-19 jab. And as the nation struggled, Dr. Fauci revealed in his newfound celebrity, even as COVID-19 paralyzed the U.S., Dr. Fauci was fixated on fame. Big front page article he wrote about in the Washington Post, very flattering, he wrote, May 21st, 2020, the same day he recorded 5,300 new U.S. cases and 73 deaths caused by the virus. The next day he reported, "Press is going wild with me." Well, friends, Dr. Fauci was brought in before the committee here this past week, the Senate Homeland Security and Governmental Affairs Committee. But even leading up to this, he was very bold as he went on CNN saying, "Hey, I've got nothing to hide." Here's what he said.
1: "Well, if I become a punching bag, I'm a punching bag. But I am very happy to testify before any congressional oversight committee. I have nothing to hide. I can explain and validate everything that I've done. So, you know, it's going to be inconvenient if they actually are out there essentially threatening to make my life miserable. But I'm going to do what I need to do, and that is cooperate fully, because we have nothing to hide at all."
0: Going to cooperate further, fully. We have nothing to hide at all. Let's take you to that committee hearing. And this is Senator Rand Paul, who chairs the committee and allowed Dr. Fauci to make his opening statement. Let's listen in.
2: "You're recognized for 5 minutes for your opening statement." "Member Peters, members of the committee, I served at the NIH for over 54 years, 38 of those as director of the National Institute of Allergy and Infectious Diseases. Over that period, I proved that I believe in and respect the value of legitimate congressional oversight. In fact, I testified before and/or briefed Senate and House congressional Senate and House committees well over 200 times over those 38 years. During and after the COVID pandemic, I have appeared multiple times for hearings in the Senate and the House, usually under oath, and sat for several days-long transcribed sworn interviews, answering questions about the very issues that are now the subject of this hearing. However, given Senator Paul's obvious obsession with calling for my prosecution, his repeated slanderous comments about me, and recently his publicly releasing my unredacted personal diary aimed at embarrassing and intimidating me, the only conclusion I can reach is that the sole reason he is calling me before this committee is to get me to say something, anything, that could vindicate his repeated public pledges that I end up, in his words, quote, behind bars, unquote. Any reasonable person who has followed his unhinged obsession with me would readily come to the same conclusion. Therefore, although it pains me to do so, because of the respect I have for the legislative branch of government and my decades-long record of cooperating with Congress, under the advice of my attorneys, I will invoke my right under the Fifth Amendment of the Constitution to refrain from answering your questions. Thank you."
3: We will now begin a round of questioning. Dr. Fauci, your testimony today is compelled by a lawful subpoena. As you know, it's a crime under 18 U.S.C. Section 1001 to knowingly make a material false statement to Congress, with a penalty up to 5 years of imprisonment. Understanding that you are under oath, The American people would like to understand your reasoning, your rationale for why you chose to fund the research in Wuhan. There have been, intelligence agencies, the CIA, the FBI, the DOE, have all come to the conclusion that more likely than not, the virus came from the lab in Wuhan. And so we'd like to know, what was the rationale? What was the discussion? How, what went behind the decision to fund the research in Wuhan? How did you come to the conclusion that a totalitarian country would be capable of doing this in a BSL-2 lab, a lab that lacked the security? What was the reasoning? And are you sorry, basically, for making the decision? Would you, given another chance, say, well, gosh, circumstances, now as I know it, maybe it wasn't a wise thing. Can you explain to the committee why you chose to fund this dangerous research in China?
4: On the advice of counsel, I respectfully decline to answer based upon my rights under the Fifth Amendment of the Constitution.
3: In the red folder on your table is a copy of Section 192 of Title II of the U.S. Code. Your counsel has been provided a copy as well. That section makes it a crime for a witness appearing under subpoena to refuse to answer any questions pertinent to the question under inquiry. Do you have that in front of you?
4: On the advice of counsel, I respectfully decline to answer based upon my rights under the Fifth Amendment of the Constitution.
3: Let the record record that the witness has refused to answer whether there's a folder in front of him based on his Fifth Amendment right. It is true that you're appearing under direction of our subpoena to provide testimony on matters under consideration by the committee, including the origins of COVID-19, risky life sciences research, and your tenure as a federal government employee. Additionally, you've been provided a full and unconditional pardon dated January 9th, 2025 for any offenses against the United States which may have been committed or taken part from January 1st, 2014 through the date of the pardon for a 10-year period. Arising from or in any manner related to your service as director of the National Institute for Allergy and Infectious Diseases, as a member of the White House Coronavirus Task Force or the White House COVID-19 Response Team, or as chief medical advisor to the president. Have you refused this pardon, or do you have any reason to believe this full and unconditional pardon, this grant of immunity, would somehow require you to plead the Fifth Amendment?
4: On the advice of counsel, I respectfully decline to answer based upon my rights under the Fifth Amendment of the Constitution.
3: Based on the facts presented, I'm going to direct you to answer the questions. The committee has issued a valid subpoena. They've requested your presence here. The questions are very pertinent to your decision-making as head of NIAID, as well as a chief advisor to the president. Do you still refuse to answer the questions?
4: On the advice of counsel, I respectfully decline to answer based upon my rights under the Fifth Amendment of the Constitution.
0: You know, it's very interesting, Dr. Fauci's response. Now, keep in mind, we just aired the clip previous to that, that as he's on CNN saying, yes, he's going to cooperate fully, he's got nothing to hide, maybe, them trying to embarrass him, something of that nature, but I've got nothing to hide. We heard that a couple times from him. We've got nothing to hide. And yet he would not respond even to the simple question, do you have a notebook in front of you? And would not respond to the question. I mean, he used the Fifth Amendment to refuse to respond to the question about there being a notebook in front of him. We're going to take a quick break, and though there were multiple grillings of Dr. Fauci, there is one in particular I want you to hear, and it's Senator Josh Hawley that took to the pulling for the testimony of Anthony Fauci. And you'll just hear how bizarre this hearing really went. So we'll be back in just 1 minute. 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

0: Back to Genesis with Dr. John Morris, author and seminar speaker with the Institute for Creation Research. Dr. Morris, as a scientist, is it legitimate to use Scripture in your creation teaching?
1: Yes, indeed, Chris. In fact, I think it's illegitimate not to. There are times, of course, when a scientific answer is needed. In some of our creation evolution debates on university campuses, we try to limit the arguments to the scientific evidences only. But we never try to hide the fact that we're Bible-believing Christians and are coming at this from a biblical perspective. There is no intent to deceive. Often people who attend these debates have their eyes open to the truth of creation and then are more ready to accept a later witness from Scripture. But keep in mind that Scripture is alive and powerful and able to do mighty things. If we would truly win the argument, we must go back to Genesis without apology as our basis for creation.
0: For more on the importance of creation, visit our website at icr.org.
2: This is Crosstalk on VCY America, and due to the significance of the story, Dr. Fauci brought in before this Senate committee, the Homeland Security and Governmental Affairs Committee, we're going to find through this hearing, it was some 112 times that Dr. Fauci invoked the Fifth Amendment. But I really would like to, there are so many, Senator Ron Johnson had great questions and so forth, but I really want you to hear the questions that were asked by Senator Josh Hawley. Let's listen in.
3: Thank you, Mr. Chairman. Well, nothing says honesty like taking the Fifth, huh, Doc? Let's try something. What day of the week is it today?
4: On the advice of counsel, I respectfully decline to answer based upon my rights under the Fifth Amendment to the Constitution.
3: What color tie are you wearing?
4: On the advice of counsel, I respectfully decline to answer based upon my rights under the Fifth Amendment to the Constitution.
3: What color is the carpet in front of you?
4: On the advice of counsel, I respectfully decline to answer based upon my rights under the Fifth Amendment to the Constitution.
3: Let's just get one thing straight. You don't have any rights under the Fifth Amendment because you've been pardoned, as you very well know, as the Supreme Court has been clear for a century and more. Brown versus Walker, 1896. When he has been pardoned, he may not stand upon his privilege. You know that. Your lawyer is sitting behind you now, shifting nervously in their chairs. They know it. This isn't about the Constitution. This isn't about the law. This is about contempt. Contempt for this body and contempt for the American people. But I think I know why you're doing it. It's because you don't want to answer questions. It's because you did all kinds of terrible things. It's because during the pandemic, you got rich, didn't you? You got rich while people were dying, hundreds of thousands of Americans, over a million in the end, and you were getting rich. And not only were you doing that, you were using federal employees with taxpayer money to apply for and solicit cash prizes for you personally. Cash prizes totaling over $1 million. You did all of that during the pandemic, didn't you? That's a question.
4: On the advice of counsel, I respectfully decline to answer based upon my rights under the Fifth Amendment to the Constitution.
3: You remember Greg Folkers? Who was that?
4: On the advice of counsel, I respectfully decline to answer based upon my rights under the Fifth Amendment to the Constitution.
3: Your chief of staff is the answer. Do you remember Patricia Conrad? Who was that?
4: On the advice of counsel, I respectfully decline to answer based upon my rights under the Fifth Amendment to the Constitution.
3: She was your personal assistant. And what were these individuals doing in the depth of the pandemic in November of 2020 when millions of Americans were suffering from COVID? What were they doing? I tell you what they're doing. Folkers was on your behalf soliciting and gathering information for a cash award. Let's look at it. We've got his email right here, right over my shoulder. Folker says, I'm working on this nomination for the Dan David Award for Fauci. We need to beef up the COVID part. Do you have language in the can that you could share that delineates how we responded in new ways to COVID? He sends this to multiple federal employees. What was the Dan David Award? Do you remember, Doc?
4: On the advice of counsel, I respectfully decline to answer based upon my rights under the Fifth Amendment to the Constitution.
3: It was a $900,000 cash award. $900,000 cash award. And he got it. because he used federal employees to get it. And this wasn't the only award, was it, Dr. Fauci? In fact, you applied for and received at least 8 other federal cash prizes on federal time using federal employees and federal resources. Here they are over my shoulder. Besides the Dan David Award, you've got the Partnership for Public Service. You've got the Adelson Prize. You've got the Smithsonian Award. You've got the National Academy of Medicine's Award. You've got the CDC Foundation. In fact, you turned your staff into a full-time application machine. You actually wrote to people and said, do you think maybe I'd qualify? And you got cash for all of this. And it wasn't just 1 or 2 employees, was it? In fact, you used 8 separate federal employees on federal time using federal resources to solicit cash awards. Isn't that true?
4: On the advice of counsel, I respectfully decline to answer based upon my rights under the 5th Amendment to the Constitution.
3: Here they are right over my shoulder. Here's all of them. The people that you use, federal employees, so that you could go and get cash money. And the most hilarious part is that you weren't content to even dragoon them into applying for all of these cash awards. You then had them go out to the ethics agencies and ethics watchdogs and demand that you be able to get the money. That's right. We've got it in your emails. Your staff and employees on federal time using federal resources being paid with federal dollars are soliciting cash for you. And then they're turning around and saying to the agency, we don't want just an answer. We want to get to yes, because Fauci wants the money. He wants it. We want to get to yes. And yes takes time. This is your chief of staff again, using federal email to pressure the agency's own ethics people so that you could get money. So that you could get rich. And it violated the law, didn't it, Dr. Fauci? Didn't it? It violated the law, didn't it?
5: Is that a question?
3: It is a question. You can answer. Go ahead.
4: On the advice of counsel, I respectfully decline to answer based upon my rights under the 5th Amendment to the Constitution.
3: Federal law, as you very well know, prohibits the solicitation of cash awards or other personal benefits for federal employees. And it certainly prohibits using your own employees to do this. 5 CFR section 2635-205B. It says it right there in black and white. You cannot use federal resources, federal dollars, federal employees, federal offices, federal email, federal time to solicit cash awards. And you did all of it. And the worst part is thousands of people were dying while you were doing it. You were supposed to be the nation's doctor and you're playing one on TV. But this is what you were doing with your time. Isn't that true?
4: On the advice of counsel, I respectfully decline to answer based upon my rights under the 5th Amendment to the Constitution.
3: Yeah, I can see why. I can certainly see why. You know, what I can't quite figure out is that why you were so obsessed with it, because you're already rich. I mean, and your scheme worked here. I mean, your net worth now is north of $12 million. You got over $1 million in cash awards during COVID, during a 12-month, 24-month span during COVID. $1 million you knocked down in cash money using federal resources. Now you're worth more than $12 million. You've got a pension that in its first year paid out north of $400,000 a year. 1 million people dead, you're getting rich. 1 million people dead, you're using federal employees to get cash awards for you. 1 million people dead, and you're here taking the fifth because you don't want to admit that what really happened in all that time was a multi-month, multi-year course of self-dealing. Isn't that true, Dr. Fauci?
4: On the advice of counsel, I respectfully decline to answer based upon my rights under the 5th Amendment to the Constitution.
3: Yeah, well, silence is admission. And here's the real thing. At the end of the day, it wasn't just about the money, really, was it? It was really about a power trip. I mean, through all of this, you want to be the most famous scientist in the world. You were so focused on getting every award and every drop of cash that you could, all because you wanted to be on TV. You wanted to be the sun god of science. You wanted to be the guy who was in charge of it all. You wanted to lambast Trump. You wanted to make sure that nobody else stole your spotlight. You wanted to be the guy. You had time to sit for In Style magazine. Here's what you were doing with your time. You could sit for InStyle magazine But you can't answer questions for the American people. You could sit for In Style magazine, but you're here taking the Fifth. You could sit for In Style magazine and get $1 million in cash awards. But now the cat's got your tongue. I bet he does. I tell you what, here's my conclusion from all of this. This was really all about you the whole time. Somewhere along the way, you lost your way. You may have been a good public servant at one time. I don't know. But I can tell you from reading your emails now, from looking at what you did, how you used your employees, somewhere along the line, it became all about you. You became a narcissist and a megalomaniac and a liar. And you've lied to the American people, and you've lied to this body. And you've disgraced your profession by doing it. You called yourself the most famous scientist in the world. You've done more to harm science than anybody in my lifetime. And I hope you'll go home and write that in your diary. Thank you, Mr. Chairman.
2: Wow. Senator Josh Hawley grilling Anthony Fauci at the hearing earlier this week. And on that Fifth Amendment issue, let me also share this with you. This is Senator Moreno.
5: Mr. Fauci, Moreno. Do you know who David Shirtler is?
4: On the advice of counsel, I respectfully decline to answer based upon my rights under the Fifth Amendment to the Constitution.
6: Fifth Amendment of the Constitution. What does the Fifth Amendment of the Constitution say?
4: On the advice of counsel, I respectfully decline to answer based upon my rights under the Fifth Amendment of the Constitution.
6: No, I'm just asking you what it says.
4: On the advice of counsel, I respectfully decline to answer based upon my rights under the Fifth Amendment to the Constitution.
6: I'm going to give the Constitution to my aide. He'll bring it over to you so you can have it for future reference. I think it's something that every American should know what the Constitution says. Do you know who wrote the Fifth Amendment?
4: On the advice of counsel, I respectfully decline to answer based upon my rights on the Fifth Amendment of the Constitution.
6: So you're invoking a right that you don't know who wrote it or what it says. Is that correct?
4: On the advice of counsel, I respectfully decline to answer based upon my rights under the Fifth Amendment to the Constitution.
6: Wow.
2: Yeah, wow. Wow, indeed. And let me just also mention, even on CNN, Ryan Goodman, a New York University law professor and legal scholar, gave a very harsh assessment of Fauci's performance in a segment with host Aaron Burnett. And here's what he had to say.
7: 112 times to invoke the Fifth Amendment. I mean, you can't even string all that together. That obviously, it sends a message. Will that strategy work? Because he says, well, I had to do that because, you know, they're looking for perjury traps. Or does that just make it worse, and is he in real trouble?
8: I think it makes it worse. It's even a curious way in which you wonder what his legal advice was, why they decided to do that.
7: Yeah.
8: Because he does not face criminal jeopardy for the pardon, in all likelihood. He's pardoned for all actions before January 2025. But that also means that you're forced to testify. That's how prosecutors use immunity or pardons, and they say now you're forced to testify because you don't have any criminal liability, what we're going to ask you about. So then to plead the Fifth is actually, he could then be held in contempt. There could be, theoretically at least, a Justice Department that goes after him for not answering when he is not really facing that criminal charge.
7: Yeah, and also when the reason put out is perjury traps, then of course, again, to the layperson, it's saying, well, why wouldn't you just say the truth? What would be the problem in that?
8: Yeah.
7: So, you know, I understand that's a layperson thing, but it doesn't sound good.
2: You know, it does not sound good at all. Matter of fact, Newsmax is now reporting that the U.S. Senate Homeland Security and Governmental Affairs Committee, they're going to be holding a vote next week on holding Dr. Anthony Fauci in contempt, its chairman, Senator Rand Paul, said on Wednesday. Also from Newsmax, Florida Attorney General James Altmaier announced Wednesday that his office is opening an investigation into Fauci's hours, just hours after he gave this testimony, invoked the Fifth Amendment. One account said 111 times, another 112. I did not count. But Altmaier wrote on X, Fauci's lack of candor to Congress is unbelievable. He said, my office is launching an investigation. It's past time we get the truth of what happened during COVID. A couple more comments on that, then we'll get to some other stories here as well. But such a significant story going on this week that really has not had the time of day with a lot of the legacy media, and especially Josh Hawley's grilling there was very important for us to hear. But we'll be back in 1 minute. This is Crosstalk on VCY America.
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0: That's the News Roundup Day here on Crosstalk. And yes, we dominated with the story today. Just a couple more highlights on this, and then we'll move on to a few other issues here. But and this thing went on for quite a bit of time there in the Senate Homeland Committee hearing. But wish we could bring you more testimony. But Senator Ron Johnson as well, he brought forth just another bombshell during this hearing. And he talked about a chart that he brought with him, the drug adverse event comparison, and labeled FDA and CDC data worldwide. And according to the chart that Senator Johnson presented, over 30 years of use of ivermectin, it averaged 17 deaths per year, those using it, okay? 17 deaths per year average as a result of use of ivermectin. Hydroxychloroquine averaged 142 deaths per year. The flu vaccine averaged 77 deaths per year. Dexamethasone, 448 deaths per year. The use of Tylenol, with the many millions taking it, 747 deaths per year. Remdesivir, over 69 months of its use, 546 deaths per year. And COVID-19 vaccines, over 68 months, average 6,922 deaths per year. It also highlighted that 9,342 reported deaths occurred on days 0, 1, and 2 following the COVID shot. Also, from the Gateway Pundit, Senator Johnson said, you said there's no evidence. He was talking to Dr. Fauci. No evidence that ivermectin is helpful. On that exact day, there was a website that was tracking the randomized controlled studies. Here they are, showing 60-70% efficacy of ivermectin. The same day you said that there's no evidence, he went on to say there's all kinds of evidence. And then an opinion piece from PJ Media, they're just talking about it's time to put the auto pen on trial, referring to the pardon that was given to Dr. Fauci. And from just the news, the Trump administration announced Tuesday that it's officially banned gain-of-function research, claiming it was the potential to threaten lives and undermine national security if not properly restricted and controlled. Okay, let's get to some other issues as well this week. We've got a full program just on those issues, too. But this coming from the Washington Examiner, President Trump posted on Truth Social. He said there is a major milestone in the implementation of the Trump 20-point plan. The agreement will be carried out in carefully structured phases. Disarmament is completed, Israeli forces will withdraw, and the International Stabilization Force will work with the new Palestinian police force to take responsibility for Gaza being safe for its residents and its neighbors. The Board of Peace reaching an agreement to disarm Hamas in Gaza, President Trump is saying. From All Israel News, the Prime Minister of Israel met with President Trump on Tuesday in Washington. It's the first time since the start of the Iran war. Following the meeting, Netanyahu described it as an excellent meeting, said it was one of the best conversations I've had with our friend, U.S. President Trump. The Prime Minister said it was a meeting with full cooperation, with mutual support, with understanding on the joint goal that Iran won't have nuclear weapons and also other goals. He also said it was an opportunity to exchange ideas and to coordinate on things that are important for the security for the future of Israel. Worthy News telling us Israel's Security Cabinet approved in principle Sunday the deployment of an international stabilization force in parts of the Gaza Strip. This force, under this multiple-point plan, the first stage calls for several hundred international personnel and the construction of temporary housing for tens of thousands of screened Palestinian residents. Morocco is expected to play a leading role alongside personnel from Kazakhstan, Kosovo, Albania, and other participating nations. JNS.org telling us the U.S. Department of the Treasury imposed sanctions on two companies it said are integral to the Iranian extortion scheme targeting commercial shipping in the Strait of Hormuz. Sanctions are are against those firms that are helping Iran extort ships in the Strait. Washington Times telling us the Iran war expanded Thursday as Egypt confirmed that an unidentified drone caused a fire at one of their Mediterranean ports, while the U.S. continued striking military and intelligence targets in Iran. The attack was the first on Egyptian soil since the start of the Iranian war. Washington Times tells us North Korea preparing to deploy 30,000 fresh troops to support Russia's war against Ukraine. President Vladimir Zelensky said while claiming that Moscow is preparing to mobilize Russians to boost its flagging campaign, Russia needs combat troops, and North Korea, with the world's fourth largest army, has more than 1 million active troops. North Korea leader Kim Jong-un, meanwhile, has been selling so many arms to Russia that the value of the exports over 3 years likely exceeds its annual gross domestic product. The Ukrainian president said Moscow has enlisted 221,000 soldiers this year and sustained nearly 225,500 losses. SRN News tells us the Senate took the first steps toward the passage of a sweeping Russian sanctions bill, with the Ukrainian president in the Capitol moving forward on the legislation to penalize countries that continue to buy Russian oil, gas, and other exports after more than a year of negotiations. CBN News telling us an immigrant crisis has rocked Spain. Roughly 60,000 migrants. I've seen the videos. It is amazing. 60,000 migrants flooding into the Spanish city of Ceuta that's located in northern Africa on the border with Morocco. In the past 24 hours, tens of thousands have breached the border. At least 34 migrants died in the chaos. The border crisis has been escalating on the Moroccan side of the border, leading to security forces clashing with migrants who are throwing rocks and setting police vehicles ablaze. The flood of 60,000 illegal migrants poses a significant crisis for Ceuta, which only has a population of 84,000. Can you imagine your town of 84,000 bringing in 60,000 across the border? The Spanish Prime Minister, Pedro Sanchez, a socialist, has previously argued that expanded migration would be good for the economy and the demographics of an aging Spain. Earlier this year, Spain moved to give residency and work permits to hundreds of thousands of migrants already living in the country without permission. But on Friday, Sanchez condemned the border breach, describing the event as a violation of Spain's territorial integrity. Well, also, we have President Trump saying he has long warned Europe what would happen if they continue to implement the far-left globalist policies, including enabling this mass migration. The White House Principal Deputy Press Secretary Anna Kelly told Fox News, Spain and other countries who have adopted this destructive policy should immediately reverse course or risk their own demise. And friends, that is exactly what's going to happen. The New American reporting the U.S. Department of State announced on July 13th an effort to dismantle the threat posed by the International Criminal Court, the ICC, to U.S. sovereignty. The effort will feature a whole-of-government response to systematically disabling the ICC's ability to operate, to target American servicemen or officials, or otherwise threaten American sovereignty. Among other actions, the U.S. will pressure foreign governments to reject the ICC's authority, impose sanctions on the ICC, and issue travel bans on ICC officials. Well, this week also, Washington bade a farewell to Lindsey Graham. Washington Times tells us, with the coffin draped in the American flag, congressional colleagues gathered in the Capitol's rotunda to remember the man who made them rethink positions, made them laugh, and most of all, made them connect with one another. President Trump called him a true American original. He said, for more than 30 years, nothing of consequence happened in this Capitol without Lindsey Graham knowing about it. Nothing of significance happened anywhere in the world without Lindsey Graham having a view on it. And no bill became a law in the most exceptional republic in human history without Lindsey Graham having a say in it. Lindsey Graham, 71 years old, died on July 11th from a heart emergency. Served in Congress, including more than 20 years as a senator from South Carolina, more than three decades in Congress. The Pentagon, we understand, is going to honor him by renaming the Joint Base Charleston in his name. Interesting story from Newsmax.com. Schools in Florida, Georgia, and Colorado are rolling out a new generation of anti-shooter drones this school year, with supporters arguing the technology could save lives by reaching armed attackers in seconds during an active shooting. At least nine schools, three in Florida, five in Georgia, one in Colorado, are participating in pilot programs using drones developed by Texas-based Campus Guardian Angel, formerly known as Mithril Defense, the Washington Post Post reported. The drones can be launched by teachers using panic buttons or a mobile app and are remotely piloted by trained operators. The aircraft are designed to reach an active shooter within about 15 seconds. They can flash strobe lights, sound sirens, spray pepper gel, and even ram a suspect at speeds approaching 60 miles an hour in order to distract or incapacitate the attacker until law enforcement arrives. The CEO of Campus Guardian Angel, Justin Marston, said that the company's goals are to launch a drone within 5 seconds, reach a shooter in 15 seconds, and neutralize the threat within 1 minute. New American reporting that the FCC, Federal Communications Commission, has granted Reflect Orbital authority to deploy and operate a satellite designed to redirect sunlight onto Earth after dark. For now, the approval covers one experimental aircraft. It will cover Reflect's the first demonstration satellite called Arendelle 1. And this is to fly about 388 miles above the Earth, carry a deployable reflector made from highly reflective thin film. This will measure about 18 meters or 60 feet on each side. The FCC described the reflector as motorized and steerable. Also, the FCC has expanded its national security blacklist to include foreign-made advanced robotics and power inverters, effectively shutting Chinese companies out of U.S. markets, reports the Epoch Times. The bans target advanced robotic devices such as mobile robots, humanoids, and quadrupeds, the FCC said in a July 28th fact sheet. And very interesting indeed there. Evidently, Senator Mitch McConnell has been released from the hospital, according to Fox News. Still not medically cleared, though, to return to the U.S. Senate. Also, interesting quote here from Mike Lindell, running for U.S. Senate for governor of Minnesota. And some people are not happy with President Trump's endorsement for him after he spouted about his plan for amnesty in Minnesota.
1: I want to make conditional non-resident visas. And this would be, I'm going to actually talk to the president about this, but I want to start with Minnesota. These conditional non-resident visas, you would have 6 months. Anyone's here that is an illegal immigrant, he comes in, you get checked in the courthouse, you get fingerprinted, you get checked in to get this conditional non-resident visa. Now, you have 6 months to do that. You're not a citizen, but you don't have to leave ever, as long as a couple of things happen. One is you can't commit a crime be convicted of a gross misdemeanor or better. Right now, we have 1,300 people in Minnesota that are in our prisons that are illegal. We pay $110 million a year to house them. They need to be shipped out, okay?
2: Yeah, but the now, president is not going to go
1: okay,
2: for this.
1: Now let me finish the plan, Esme. So you have this, and now at the end of the 6 months, if these people, if they want to go get a driver's license, they can go get a driver's license. But just like when I used to get DWIs, there was conditions on my driver's license.
0: Well, Mike Lindell, and he went on to explain further on all of this, though, but many are questioning his position on amnesty-like position. And we understand that he's taken a lot of negative feedback on that and perhaps maybe changing some views there. Well, friends, let's open some phone lines. I've got more stories, but if you want to comment on these, the Fauci hearings or other current event stories, our number to Crosstalk, 800-733-9829. That's 800-733-9829. We'll be right back.
3: 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This week aboard Air Force One, President Trump said it again. This is the third or fourth time he has said that Israel would not exist if it was not for him. Well, folks, we certainly appreciate the president and his administration standing with Israel in their, well, for their protection. But the statement that he keeps making, that Israel wouldn't exist without him, is a very dangerous statement, because we know that God is the one that protects Israel. He has promised to protect Israel. And yet I'm concerned for President Trump that a Nebuchadnezzar moment may be coming, that God may have to, well, humble President Trump and also judge America at the same time in order for the world to see that he is God. He is a jealous God. Let's pray that President Trump stops saying this and understands it is God who neither sleeps nor slumbers and is the one that protects Israel.
0: You're listening to Crosstalk on VCY America and our Friday News Roundup and Comment program today. By the way, the Epoch Times reporting that federal agents arrested 905 suspects and rescued 180 victims of human trafficking, including 30 children during the FIFA World Cup, officials reported on July 29th. While Americans and international visitors were enjoying the FIFA World Cup, the men and women of the U.S. Immigration and Customs Enforcement law enforcement hard at work cracking down on human trafficking operations in FIFA host cities across the country. The worst area was South Florida. The largest number of human trafficking arrests there, 190 arrests there. Kansas City also, similar operation by law enforcement, 19 arrests in the Kansas City area with rescue of 9 children, according to the FBI. Taking your calls here today on Crosstalk, we begin with Mark in Tucson, Arizona. Mark, you're on the air.
2: Hey, Jim. I believe one of the main reasons why the deep state has been able to con the American public so often is because their officials are regarded as experts. So the comeback would be, so why would we dare jail an expert?
0: Yeah.
2: So where I'm going with this is that brings me to Anthony Fauci.
0: Yeah.
2: It seems to me the only thing that Fauci has down to a science is deception. So that's the thing that I think the deep state uses, is they put all these people in expert positions. They pose as wolves in sheep's clothing, and too many of the Americans are duped as a result of that.
0: Thanks, Mark.
2: That's my comment.
0: Appreciate your thoughts today. Sam in Chippewa Falls, Wisconsin, you're on the air.
4: Yeah, Brother Jim, great show. I was just, I saw those people from Morocco that were rushing to Spain.
0: Yeah.
4: Spain, and I was wondering, what's the other side of the story? What are all they running from, Jim?
0: Well,
4: what's going on over there that wants them to leave like that?
0: Well, did you notice these are all young men?
4: Of course.
0: And Muslim. it's very interesting to see that take place. And evidently the Supreme Court in Spain just said, well, if they come by sea, you know, then you have to bring them in and go through this process. So that's why you see so many people coming through the water there. But the celebrations, I mean, it was like, you know, Katie bar the door. We're all going and came through in mass. But
4: right. So they're coming over for a reason.
0: I am confident there is reason, and it's not to assimilate in the society there. Thanks.
4: Wild world, Brother Jim. Yeah. Lord's in charge. So.
0: Amen. Thank you for the call. Lois in Dallas, Texas, you're on the air.
5: Praise Lord Jesus, Messiah, the Holy Father, Holy Jesus, Holy Spirit, King James Bible prophecy. I have a question and a comment. I saw a story about the Terminator, the new Terminator robot from China. I mean, amazing. And I just like to ask the body of Christ, you know, the Bible says in the last days, we know that demons have to have a body to inhabit. Do you think that they could use a bot body? Oh, praise Lord Jesus, he loves you.
0: Yeah, thank you so much. Well, certainly there is much evil in this world, and that evil stems from the evil one, Satan himself. And so whatever means possible, certainly there's going to be deception, there's going to be evil, hatred in this world as well. And as we shared just the other day, the thief cometh not but for to steal, to kill, and destroy. But praise God, Jesus said, I'm come that you might have life and might have it more abundantly. Alice is calling from Arkansas. You're on the air, Alice.
6: Thank you so much for taking the call. Glad you have heard some of the hearing. What a pitiful man, pitiful man. Someday he will stand before the righteous judge, my Savior, Jesus Christ. He can't plead the Fifth Amendment. Everybody's sins will be there. And, of course, Christ forgives. But how sad that man did so much damage in America. I pity him. I do. But I also want to say, God help us all. The Bible says if our heart condemn us not, then have we confidence toward God. I'm so glad I can keep my heart before the Lord and know that he loves me and that I can live for his pleasure.
0: Amen.
6: truly my greatest pleasure is to strive to please the God who's done so much for me.
0: Thank you, Alice. Thank you for your call. Ryan in Ostrander, Minnesota, you're on the air.
7: Yeah, what about the contaminated water? You think about the contaminated water that's going on here.
0: Yeah, we covered a story just the other day with especially the abortion drugs in it and the contamination that is there. Liberty Council and groups have been talking about that for some time. So, yeah, contaminated water, and we need to get down to the bottom of that, especially as it relates to the abortion drugs that are permeating water and found in the cities that have taken the water samples from as well. Thanks for that issue. By the way, folks, interesting that in Virginia, the Virginia State Senate, Robert Spencer reporting, Senator Saddam Aslan Salim has introduced Senate Bill 624, legislation that would define Islamophobia within Virginia's assault laws and require law enforcement to track crimes allegedly motivated by anti-Islam bias. The bill would amend Virginia's existing assault statute to recognize Islamophobia as malicious prejudice or hatred directed toward Islam. Eddie in Glendale, Arizona, you're on the air.
8: Motivated by anti-Islam.
0: Hello, Eddie, you're on the air.
9: Yes, sir.
0: Go ahead, you're on the air.
9: Hey, I just want to say we got to, forget the past. We got to look at these Islamists coming, like Mondani coming into our country and getting control. We got to stop these people. Ungodly people getting control of a godly nation. I thank you.
0: Okay, thank you for your thoughts. Thanks for listening as well. And friends, yeah, there is much that is taking place around the world. By the way, Hamas Link Care Group is going to hold a convention in D.C. right after the 9/11 anniversary called CareCon. It's a convention that's going to be in D.C., and they have a whole training manual on meeting with legislators, men and women of Congress, the House and Senate, during their August recess. In essence, a training manual how to expand and to advocate for Islamic issues with your member of Congress as they're on August recess coming up. Our time is gone. Friends, don't forget that daily verse of scripture to encourage you. Text Fear Not to 414-930-7676. The Lord's Day is coming. I trust this Lord's Day you'll be in a Bible-believing, Bible-teaching local church. Thanks for listening.
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0: With SRN News, I'm Bob Agnew in Washington. President Trump says his administration has done a lot to bring down prescription drug prices, more than enough to offset the fact that they're ending a certain Medicare subsidy for Part D. New York City's mayor has a lot of wealthy people with famous names in Manhattan very upset over another new proposed tax.
1: The Mamdani administration, at the direction of the mayor, publishing the names and addresses of close to 1 million Manhattan homeowners who potentially will be subject to the new pied a terre tax. The residents include famous names. Cynthia Nixon, best known for her role on the hit TV show Sex and the City. Longtime Vogue editor Anna Wintour, movie maker Woody Allen, and pop star Taylor Swift, to name a few. The tax is intended to generate revenue from luxury second homes.
0: That is correspondent Laura Winters. Hamas has confirmed it will disarm as part of a deal announced by President Trump. It also requires Israel to end its strikes and pull out of Gaza. Many of America's allies around the world are growing more comfortable with waiting out the Iran war, even as the administration argues he could really need some actual proactive help from those countries. University of South Florida research fellow Arman Makhmoudian says it is inevitable the conflict will soon involve even more countries.
2: This is going to be a war that is going to be expanded, is going to be enlarged day by day. And the recent events that took place, including the Ukrainians' attack on the Iranian and Russian cargoes in Caspian Sea, is also signaling that there are new parties that they may get involved into this war without any invitation.
0: Major oil companies are reporting massive profits while fighting between Iran and the U.S. impeded petroleum shipments. Prices for Brent crude soared above the $100 per barrel mark for much of the spring months. On Wall Street, near the close, the Dow Jones Industrial Average up a little more than 300 points, and NASDAQ up 211. This is SRN News. Congress addressing Title IX. Here's correspondent Michael Harrington.
3: The landmark 1972 law bars discrimination based on sex, but lately transgender people have been trying to use it to allow males into female restrooms, locker rooms, and onto female sports teams. Now Republicans in Congress are moving to address the problem, advancing a bill that would clearly define male and female for purposes of interpreting Title IX. The legislation has reached the House floor. If passed, it would go next to the Senate. Michael Harrington reporting.
0: The administration is investigating allegations a high school teacher in the Denver school district required students of the same sex to kiss in front of a class, and a district in Washington state displayed vials of testosterone in an LGBT Pride Month exhibit. The probes will determine whether the districts violated a federal law that gives parents the right to opt out of school evaluations on topics including sex behavior or attitudes. This is SRN News. Life remains in disarray just a few days after a deadly earthquake in Japan. In fact, some survivors of the earthquake in the southwestern part of the country are said to be sleeping in their cars as electricity and water are scarce.
4: Residents evacuated from their homes in southwestern Japan have been sleeping in their cars after a powerful earthquake killed at least 34 people. Hirokazu Sato, a father of three, lost his home after the magnitude 7.1 earthquake hit Kumamoto Prefecture on Tuesday. He was worried his one-year-old baby will disturb other people in the evacuation center. Like many others, Sato and his family decided to live in their car for the time being. Nearly 19,000 homes were still without electricity. Meanwhile, concerns were growing about illness, including from the sweltering heat. I'm Karen Shamas.
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0: ¶¶
8: For Abraham Lincoln, it was 87. But for us, it is 250 years ago. 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
1: Welcome to Faith and Freedom. 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
2: The U.S. Supreme Court accepts a case out of Washington State regarding trans kidnapping. We're going to be talking about this outrageous law and the situation on Faith and Freedom. I'm Matt Staver, founder and chairman of Liberty Counsel. Joining me is Holly Mead.
3: Yeah, this is a pretty outrageous law, I must have to say. But we have filed an amicus brief to the Supreme Court in this case, International Partners for Ethical Care versus Ferguson, where we specifically ask to the court to protect children and families from this radical and dangerous Washington state law that is allowing kids to cross state lines to go be mutilated.
2: Yeah, this case, the attorneys in this case and the plaintiffs in this case asked Liberty Counsel expressly if we would file an amicus brief when they filed what they call the petition for certiorari. In other words, asking the Supreme Court to take the case. And so we did file that brief. And thank God, in the last week of the Supreme Court's term in June of this year, the Supreme Court agreed to take this case. It's called International Partners for Ethical Care versus Ferguson. And now the case is set for argument in the new term as they come back in October of this year. And later this year, it will be set for argument. It's already been set, so briefing is underway. We will be filing another brief on the merits. We've been asked by the parties involved to actually submit our amicus brief here, so we will be doing that. This is going to be a huge case. When we move closer to it, it's going to be hitting the national news because the facts of this case, Holly, are outrageous. This comes from Washington State, and Washington State's not the only state that has this. Minnesota has it. There's other states as well. We haven't done an exhaustive review of all the states that have these laws, but they're basically sanctuary states, if you will, for trans, and there's also sanctuary states for abortion. So in other words, if your child goes into one of these states, the state will protect that child against the parents and against any other state. Say, for example, your child is in the state or goes across the border to get into the state of Washington, and that child wants to go through these quack procedures of puberty blockers, opposite sex hormones,
3: rejecting their sex,
2: and rejecting their sex by getting mutilating surgeries. And the parent or parents or even the courts oppose that, and they don't want that to happen. They don't want to consent to that minor child getting that. Washington will protect them. So what we have here in Washington is a specific law that requires all of the state agencies to give cover, and to not present the information to, for example, the parents.
3: And, you know, it's easy to ask, well, how in the world could this possibly happen? I mean, this is another measure to put a wedge between children and their parents. So say a child is going to school and the child tells the teacher, you know, I think I identify as a different sex. You know, maybe it's a girl. It's just, I think I'm a boy. And then so the teacher can secretly go behind the parent's back instead of going to them, which is appropriate, and say, okay, I will help you get to another state where you can have these procedures. You can get this kind of sex-rejecting drugs and surgery. It's outrageous.
2: So let's zero in on a particular case, and you can begin to see how outrageous this is. This is a legal immigrant family. This legal immigrant family, their name is Gupta. And so they come from India, and they are residing in Washington State.
3: And that's a pseudonym, by the way.
2: And yeah. And so this family has a girl, a daughter. And the girl is attending Sentinel Elementary fifth grade teacher, where this woman, Jennifer Knight,

0: and that is her actual name, led the charge and developed school guidelines for secretly transitioning children in her Washington State elementary school. So this girl of the Guptas is attending this elementary school, and this elementary fifth grade teacher now is creating guidelines for transitioning children. And it happens to be that that's where this girl, 10-year-old, we're going to call her Tia, she is attending. So this 10-year-old girl is attending this school. She complained that the tradition, she had the scenario where the different students are going to dressed in various traditional costumes that may be representing their ethnicity. So little Tia, 10-year-old, she is dressed in an Indian dress. She wore to school for a heritage event, and it was itchy and uncomfortable. Okay, I understand that. So she complains to this teacher, Jennifer Knight, this is itchy and uncomfortable. Well, that's an understandable response. It may be something she's not used to. So what does the teacher say? She tells little Tia, well, the reason why she's not comfortable in that dress is because she wasn't a girl. Not because it's made out of fabric that irritates her, but because she's not a girl, that's why she's uncomfortable in that dress. So what followed is a shocking series of events that would have landed a male teacher communicating with a minor child behind bars, but Miss Knight, all she had to do was refer to the secret LGBTQ training program that she herself had developed for her school.
1: You know, when did these teachers get this kind of authority over children?
0: Parents have
1: the authority over their
0: when
1: children.
0: Parents
1: when
0: have been
1: did this happen?
0: Asleep at the wheel and have allowed this to happen.
1: So
0: Knight, the teacher, told Tia, the 10-year-old girl, before the class and informed the students that they were now required to address Tia as Felix. So she tells Tia, I'm going to address you as Felix. She tells the class, Tia is no longer Tia. You're going to call Tia Felix.
1: She's 10 years old.
0: And we're going to use boy pronouns. It's not she or her, but he and him.
1: Because she had an itchy costume?
0: Because she had an itchy costume.
1: Wow.
0: This was how radical and how she was looking to transition all these people.
1: Yeah.
0: Then the teacher swore every child, children, you have to not say this to anybody, specifically forbidding the 10-year-old children in her classroom from telling any of their parents. Knight ordered the children to openly lie to their parents and to keep secret what Knight told the children to call Tia by her real name and female pronouns outside of school to hide. In other words, when you're outside of school, call her Tia, call her by her female pronouns. But when you're in school, she's Felix and she's he, him.
1: That's way too much control over these children.
0: Here, 10-year-old kids, they're just sitting there. Hey, class, Tia's no longer Tia. She's Felix because she's a boy. And we're going to call her by pronouns he and him. When you're in school, that's what you have to refer to Tia. But when you're out of school and you talk to Tia, you have to use her real name, Tia, and she's she, her. How confusing that is. And by the way, you better not tell her parents, and you better not tell your parents about this. This is a secret, and you can't tell anyone. So what happens is Knight also sent a similar demand to every teacher and administrator in the school, reminding them of the school policy that she had developed. You have to do this, one teacher recalls Knight and the elementary school principal saying, they implied that if we don't comply, we could lose our jobs or be arrested.
1: Well, you're doing the wrong thing. Let's put it that way.
0: she encouraged Tia to open a secret, this is amazing, a secret email account so that her parents would not be able to monitor communications with the child. She said, quote, make sure this email is deleted too when we are done, because otherwise, when your mom looks, you will be outed instantly, Knight wrote to Tia. In another email, Knight encouraged Tia to run away and come live with her. Knight begged her to come and live with her. She began communicating with Tia every night and weekend. And finally, Tia's mom found out about it. She said, stop talking to my daughter. That's when this teacher started to go to the public authorities. They're not affirming their daughter. And so, sadly, this legal immigrant family who came to America, the land of the free and the home of the brave, to experience the American dream like you and I are able to experience, they had to flee the United States of America, and they took their little daughter back to India where they were born. And thankfully, everything has worked out properly for them and Tia now that she's away from this public school influence. That's the law that's under a lawsuit right now before the United States Supreme Court. For this particular situation is incredibly important. Pray for the case. Pray for Liberty Counsel and our legal teams. Go to Liberty Counsel's website, lc.org.
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6: Our word for today comes from 1 Chronicles chapter 28. Consider now, for the Lord has chosen you to build a house for the sanctuary. Be strong and do it. Then David gave his son Solomon the plans for the vestibule, its houses, its treasuries, its upper chambers, its inner chambers, and the place of the mercy seat. And David said to his son Solomon, be strong and of good courage and do it. Do not fear nor be dismayed, for the Lord your God, my God, will be with you. He will not leave you nor forsake you until you have finished all the work for the service of the house of the Lord. So why would there be fear associated with building the temple, a building? Everything was provided. He just had to put it all together. Because when God is about to do something, Satan is about to oppose it. Anything God calls us to do, the forces of darkness, which are real, will try to keep us from. But look at the promise. The Lord God will be with you. He will never leave you nor forsake you. That's a foundation you can build on.

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1: Stories of Great Christians. 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
2: After 14 months in Africa, the Lord introduced me to Guy Laird, and we were married in 1924. Early, the Lord brought tragedy into our marriage, as our first child, little Eleanor Louise, died 4 months after her birth. The days following were very difficult, but they proved to be a gracious learning period for us both. 2 years later, we went home on furlough. Little Arlene was born in 1927 in Inglewood, Colorado. And upon our return to Africa, I was expecting our second child. Again, the Lord showed us his ability to work in our behalf. Our friends had counseled not to return. No medical facilities on the return trip, they said. But we knew better, even when...
3: I don't know, Margaret. Maybe they were right.
2: Who was right? Our friends who warned us not to return to the field? Or the mission doctors in Brussels who tried to persuade me to stay? Or the doctor in Antwerp who thought I should remain there? Or...
3: Well, you were ill all the way over.
2: I was seasick. That would have happened even if I weren't expecting. Guy, the Lord led us to come, and he'll see us through. And I'm not being stubborn. I know what the Lord can do.
3: Then what do we do about the boat from Leopoldville? It left just this morning, and the man at the dock said there wouldn't be another for a month.
2: Then we'll try again tomorrow.
3: Why? There won't be another boat for a month. They'll think I'm crazy.
2: Then let them. I know you aren't. And the Lord knows you aren't. I just don't think the Lord intends us to stay here in Leopoldville for a whole month.
3: Oh, Margaret, there are times when I...
2: Then we have to just keep knocking and knocking. The Lord tells us that. Now we'll try again tomorrow morning.
3: Tomorrow morning.
2: First thing?
3: First thing.
2: I'll be ready to go at a minute's notice. Now you check on the boat.

0: I still can't believe it. Neither could the official who works at the steamboat office.
1: Well, you certainly took me at my word to be ready on a minute's notice. Oh, I just hope I haven't forgotten anything. Now tell me what happened. We left so fast you didn't have time to explain.
0: Well, I went down to the office, and just as I expected, the man was exasperated with me for even suggesting that there might be something else leaving. So I left and slowly walked back towards the house.
1: And?
0: Well, the African who works in the office came running after me and said the man at the office wanted to see me quickly. Well, I ran back, and he was just shaking his head.
1: Well, why did the boat come back?
0: After it had gone for a day, it radioed the office that it was returning. It didn't say why. It just was returning. The man at the office doesn't even know why it returned.
1: I know why it returned.
0: You do?
1: Certainly. It came back to pick us up. The Lord took care of it. It's that simple. I told you I didn't think he intended for us to stay in Leopoldville for a whole month. Our baby is due, and this is not the time nor place for it.
0: Then you think that this was all part of God's...
1: Guy, I'm sure there was another reason for the boat returning, and I haven't the foggiest notion what that reason was. But I know the Lord's reason for having it return, and that's good enough for me. We have to get on with his business, and there's not a month to waste just sitting around. Well, there may be other things that come about to hinder us, but I'm sure the Lord will take care of those things, too.

0: Well, now that we're settled in at the station, we can get down to the business of bringing our new little one into the world.
1: Oh, and I'm feeling it won't be long now.
0: It looks as though someone is leaving on the road. They're loading pushcarts out there. Do you know who it is?
1: Yes, it's the nurse I arranged to have stay with me through delivery. She's going to Crumple to be with another missionary who needs her help.
2: She's what?
1: Yes, I told her I was counting on her, but she said she felt like I'd get along without her better than the one she was visiting. So she's leaving.
0: She is not leaving. I'll see to that.
1: Guy, forget it. I'll be all right.
0: She agreed to take care of you. She can't leave like this.
1: Guy, I don't want her to take care of me when God has something better in store.
0: Better? Here in the heart of Africa? Are you going to just go out and hire a nurse somewhere? Where are you going to get a doctor?
1: I don't know. But it's obvious that God knows.
0: But, Margaret...
1: Just as he knew that the boat was coming back for us.
0: Mother, perhaps you're right again.
1: Then we agree to wait on the Lord?
0: Yes, Mother, we agree.

0: from guy.
1: Oh, it was a mistake. Madame Behrens was calling someone else, and whoever answered the phone thought she was calling us because we just returned from furlough together. Anyway, we had a nice chat.
0: 6 o'clock in the morning is no time to be chatting with Madame Behrens.
1: I just told her you were expecting any day now and that your nurse had gone to crumple and... And then the phone went dead.
0: Oh, must have been disconnected. Did she call back?
1: No.
0: I have a feeling... Dear, you know that Madame Behrens is a midwife?
1: I know that, but she said she was all ready to leave for her home in Switzerland.
0: But I have a feeling she's coming here first.
1: Margaret, I can follow you somewhat, but do you really think she would come all this way from Bombari to our...
0: I know she will. Just wait. She'll be here this afternoon.
2: That afternoon at 4:30, a car arrived from Bombari. Madame Behrens stepped out and explained that she had been at the home of a Portuguese woman for whom she had just delivered a baby. She told them about us, and they insisted that she take their chauffeur-driven car to our place. The next morning, I gave birth to little Marion. I was well cared for by my friend, Madame Behrens, and by the Lord, to whom miracles can be as commonplace as breathing itself.
1: Margaret, do you really think you'll be able to make the trip?
0: Yes, I'll be fine. I'm glad the mission board approved our move to Ypres. Since the French government invited you to go there as an engineer, it opens up an opportunity for us to begin a new mission station in that district.
1: Oh, Margaret, I'm really concerned. There are cannibals up there. They have eaten the last three white people to go to the area.
0: They need the gospel, and the Lord has given us the opportunity to go. I feel that this is not just an ordinary opportunity. Come in.
3: Mama?
0: Come in, Kanji.
3: I make talk with you, Mama?
0: Yes, of course, Kanji. What is it?
3: Mama leaving? You go?
0: That's right, Kanji. We'll be going to Ypres.
3: Maybe no goats at Ypres.
1: Possibly not, Kanji. Why do you mention this?
3: You two need milk for babies.
0: Well, I've thought of that and haven't quite decided what to do about it.
3: You buy herd of imported goats missionaries have for sale.
1: That wouldn't help us any, Kanji. We need to get them up to Ypres.
3: I know. I take them to Ypres for you, so you have milk.
1: You'll take them?
0: Oh, what, Kanji, I think that would be a splendid idea.
3: You plan to do it?
0: Well, we will pray about it, Kanji, and we'll let you know.

0: Be very careful, Kanji. We will pray for you as you travel.
1: Aye, careful, Mama. The Lord take care of us. Me and every goat.
2: You know the way to Ippi?
1: It many day journey, but I know to find way.
0: Ah, then may the Lord go with you, Kanji. We will see you in Ippi. Goodbye.
2: Goodbye.
1: Goodbye. Dale! Dale! Dale!
0: Well, there he goes, Guy.
2: He may be going with our blessing, but all the other missionaries on the station have their doubts.
0: Well, Kanji will make it, I'm sure.
2: You have such implicit trust in the boy. That's why I bought the goats and turned them over to him for safekeeping. I couldn't do otherwise.
0: He has proven himself trustworthy over and over. It won't be the first time I've had to listen to the Lord instead of people. Our babies will have milk, and we will have Kanji to help us with the goats when we arrive in Ippi.
2: You can still say that, even when we just heard someone say, that's the last you'll see of those valuable goats or Kanji.
0: I once heard someone say, you'll never get to Africa. It costs too much, and we're in a depression. But it wasn't the Lord who said

0: Well, we arrived safely, but there's no Kanji.
1: Yes. I must say, I am a bit worried. I do hope nothing happened to him.
0: Or?
1: Guy, you know I trust Kanji. We must remember that he's had 300 miles to walk. A teenage boy with a herd of goats. Oh, that's quite a distance.
0: Yes, with many temptations along the way. I'm sorry, Margaret. I shouldn't say things like that.
1: Oh, I know it's possible, but I just don't think Kanji would do anything wrong. We've just been here just one day.
0: But we left several weeks after he did.
1: And we had a faster mode of transportation. Let's pray that the Lord will continue to give him a safe trip. And then we should look around the area. 62.5 acres! Oh, that's quite a concession the French government gave us to develop.
0: Well, we have 5 years. They'll let us plant coffee, citrus fruit, and even put up a few buildings.
1: I'll never forget when Monsieur Eboué asked me about coming here. I reminded him that every white man who had come to the area had been eaten by cannibals. Mm. He said he believed that I would be the one person they wouldn't eat. I didn't know whether to be pleased or offended.
0: What was his reasoning?
1: Oh, he just thought that if I came here and mothered these people the way I had mothered the ones in Bangoso, they would respond.
0: Of course, you know it wasn't all for the sake of the gospel that he wanted this. The French would like to be able to open up this territory. They've offered us the protection, but when it is opened up and safe, they will reap the harvest of gold, diamonds, and minerals.
1: But we also know that even though it will open up the territory for the French, it will also be opened for the Lord. I think he wants us here, even though there are dangers and misgivings.
2: Allez, allez!
1: Guy, do you hear what I hear?
0: Look, he made it. It's Kanji.
2: Hello, mama.
1: Oh, Guy. Oh, I'm as glad to see Kanji as I am the herd of goats. Oh, more so.
0: The Lord certainly rewarded your trust in him, Mother. He doesn't look any the worse for the 300-mile trip.
1: Oh, it looks wonderful. Hello, Kanji.
0: Kanji.
1: Oh, we're so happy to see you.
2: Mama, I bring you something.
0: What does he say?
1: I don't know. He's holding something up. He has something for us.
2: Mama, I have this milk for babies.
1: Oh, Kanji, that's wonderful.
2: You see, goats much worth bringing up here to Ipi.
1: Oh, and you have proven yourself to be an expert goat herd.
2: I prove more than that, Mama.
1: What's that, Kanji?
2: The Lord be with me. All way up here, I lose not one goat, Mama. They all hear, praise the Lord.
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Well, hi there. Come on in. Uncle Charlie here. Welcome to Children's Bible Hour Storytime. Now, our story today is dealing with a very sensitive topic of child abuse. Kids, do you know of anybody who's being abused? One of your friends at school? Maybe they've confided in you that mom and dad have not just spanked them, but have really beat them. Well, there is a time to tell. In fact, that's the name of my story, and

0: Well, now that we've had our good prayer song, let's get to our good story. A Time to Tell. It was very late at night. Tim had just fallen asleep in the big chair next to the television set. His mother found him there when she stumbled into the house after her friends helped her to the door.
1: Tim! Tim, wake up! What are you doing here? I told you to go to bed and stay there while I was gone.
2: Huh? Oh, I couldn't sleep.
1: You couldn't? Looks to me like you were doing a pretty good job of it.
2: I got scared. This house is spooky when you're home alone at night. I had to keep getting up to see what was making all the weird noises. It could have been someone trying to break in.
1: Just your imagination. Or you wanted an excuse to stay up and watch stuff you shouldn't. Now get to bed.
2: I wasn't watching anything at all. I told you, I was scared.
1: Oh, so you think you can talk back to me? Guess it's time to take care of this problem.
2: Oh, no, Mom, please, please. I won't do this again. I promise, honest.
1: Get over here.
2: No, no, no.
1: Stop that yelling. If you wake the neighbors, you're in big trouble.
2: Please, please.
0: Tim stared at the bruises on his right arm as he fixed a bowl of cereal for himself the next noon. Then he glanced out the window at Greg, who was playing with his dog Rags. His mother, slumped at the kitchen table, looked as miserable as she always did after she and her friends had been out all night.
2: Can I go over and play with Greg and Rags?
1: Well, I suppose. Suppose so. But wear your sweatshirt.
2: It's July. Can't I wear my blue shirt? It has long sleeves.
1: I didn't get it washed. You'll have to wear the sweatshirt or stay home.
2: I can wear my old green shirt, can I?
1: No. Some of the buttons came off in the wash and I don't know where they are. Now don't just sit there. Do as I said.
2: Okay.
1: I don't feel very well. I think I'll just go back to bed. And if I'm not up by supper time, you can just make yourself a peanut butter sandwich.
3: Hi, Tim.
2: Hi, are you teaching Rags some tricks?
3: Yeah, I'm trying to teach Rags to bring this ball to me when I throw it.
2: Good idea.
3: Here it goes, Rags. Get it.
2: Looks like he's running away with it.
3: Here, Rags. Come on, boy. Bring it back. Come on. Good dog.
2: Good boy, Rags.
3: Here, catch the ball, Tim. It's your turn to throw it for him.
2: Ouch!
3: What's the matter? You sure made a funny face when you moved your arm. Is something wrong with it?
2: Not really. It's just a little sore. Here, you take the ball. I'm all right, but I don't feel like throwing it for Rags. I'll just watch you do it.
3: Here, Rags. I guess he's getting tired of this. What do you want to do now? Play catch?
2: No.
3: Why not?
2: I just don't want to.
3: You want to ride bikes?
2: No, the sidewalk's too bumpy.
3: Bumpy? What's the matter with you?
2: Nothing.
3: Well, we could climb up into my treehouse. It's cool up there.
2: No, I don't want to do any climbing.
3: You don't want to do anything today. You act like you're sick.
2: Well, I'm not.
4: Hi, Tim. How are you today?
2: Hi, Mrs. Smith. I'm okay.
3: We've been teaching.

0: teaching? Well, I've been teaching Rags to bring this ball to me, but he likes to run away with it.
1: Well, give him time. He'll learn. My, it's hot out here today. Tim, isn't it too warm for a sweatshirt?
2: No, it's fine.
1: Well, let's at least roll up the sleeves. Here, I'll do it for you.
2: No, don't!
1: Tim, your arm is all bruised. What happened?
2: I fell. I'm all right, Mrs. Smith. Honest.
1: You fell? How did it happen?
2: It just did.
1: You didn't have those ugly bruises yesterday when you and Greg were playing. When did you get hurt?
2: It happened last night.
1: Late at night?
2: Well, yeah. My arm doesn't hurt much. Really, it doesn't.
1: Was it after your mom came home?
2: You heard her?
1: Yes, Greg's father and I both heard her friends when they brought her home.
2: Oh.
1: Who saw you when you got hurt?
2: Nobody. I mean, just Mom and me. We were the only ones in the house all night.
0: Tim, you weren't there by yourself all the time your mom was gone, were you?
2: Sure. I'm not a little kid anymore.
0: Me either, but I'd still hate to be alone so long.
1: So were you in bed asleep when your mother got home, Tim?
2: No, I got up, but I won't do that again, ever.
1: Oh, and she was very upset with you. I know it must be hard for you to talk about this, Tim, but I'm concerned about you. Not long ago, you had a black eye, and you didn't want to talk about that either. Tim, did your mom beat you last night?
2: Well, I guess I deserved it.
1: No, you didn't. Boys and girls often need to be disciplined, even spanked perhaps, but they do not deserve to be beaten. I wish you had talked to me about this before, Tim.
2: Mom's always sorry when she does something like this. It usually only happens after she's been drinking. You won't tell, will you?
1: I'm sorry, Tim, but I don't think that's a promise I should make. It's important that you do tell, for both your sake and your mom's. You both need help.
0: Maybe your arm is broken, Tim.
2: No, it's okay.
1: Well, your arm may not be broken, but I think we should have a doctor check it.
2: No, oh no. I'll be all right in a few days. I always am. And Mom will quit drinking soon. I know she will. I even pray about it.
1: Tim, listen to me. It's great that you pray for your mom. But God often answers prayer by using people. That's why you have to talk to people who can help you.
2: But I might be taken away if anyone finds out what happened.
1: Oh, I know, and that's possible. But it may be the best way to get help for both, you and your mom. You definitely did the right thing to tell us about it.
2: But now what?
1: I'm not sure. I think I'll call Pastor Brown and ask him to go with us to talk to your mother. She needs God's help to quit what she's doing.
0: Can Tim stay with us for a while, Mom?
1: We'll see. It's going to be all right, Tim.
2: I guess so, but I'm still scared.
1: Of course you are. But we'll do all we can to help you, and God will help you too. Now, come on inside with me so I can put an ice bag on that arm.
3: Boys and girls, is someone beating you or beating someone you know? Notice, I didn't say spanking, I said beating. As Greg's mom stated, no one deserves that kind of treatment. And if it's happening, you need to talk to someone you can trust to get help. God loves you. Ask him to show you who you should talk to about your problem, perhaps a school teacher or a pastor, and then do it. And remember, kids, you can always talk to Jesus about your problems. He cares about you. He really does.

Well, our story today was really a sad one. It's one I wish we didn't even have to do. But in this 21st century, child abuse is happening over and over again. Just a few days ago, we had two letters on the same day. One asked us to pray for a mom who was drinking. Another prayer for a dad. So as I said after the story, if this is happening to you or to someone you know, you need to talk to someone you can trust to get help. There is indeed a time to tell. Also, I want to send you a copy of this story if it's one you could use. Perhaps there are some children's workers listening, Sunday school teachers, even youth pastors, and you could use the story in your church or Christian school. 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Now, the name of today's story is A Time to Tell. 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And the name of the story, A Time to Tell.

0: Sam and I left you at a rather somber moment. I'm sorry we couldn't go on, but that old clock just ticked away the time and there just wasn't any left. We certainly found ourselves in an unwanted adventure when we spotted Bob Till at the Pacific Garden Mission with the police hot on his trail. Instead of giving himself up, he took off like lightning out the doors and right in front of a speeding car. When we got out to the street, there he was, lying out in the middle of South State Street. Hardly any life left in him. We were just standing there, helpless. The ambulance came and rushed him to Cook County Emergency. I can't remember exactly the injuries he got. All I remember is he needed a blood transfusion. The only trouble was, Bob's blood was what's called type B. Not very many people at that time had it. I don't know what the statistics are today, but back then it wasn't more than, maybe 7 out of every 100. There had been another emergency in the hospital that had called for type B, so the hospital's supply was exhausted. Things looked pretty bad for a while. He'd been telephoning different people in the city who had type B and couldn't find anybody who could come to the hospital. Looked like the doctor was up against a blank wall. Didn't seem there was much any of us could do except pray. It was then that the most surprising thing happened.
1: I'm type B.
2: You are?
1: Yeah, and I can give blood just as well as anybody.
2: But they don't let boys give blood. You're too young.
1: Maybe in age. But physically, I'm as big as Barry.
2: I don't think so, Big Jim.
1: You want him to die? Look at Tom over there crying his eyes out.
2: I don't know.
1: Well, it's worth a try. The doctor's coming now. Doctor, you tell?
3: Yes?
1: May we speak with you for a moment?
3: Just for a moment.
1: I have type B.
3: How old are you?
1: Almost 15, but people think I'm lots older.
3: Well, that's too young, son.
1: But, sir, have you found anyone with type B?
3: Just one. But the technicians cross-typed his blood with your friend, and there was a negative reaction.
1: Sir, please. I'm from the country, work on a farm. I'm a strong person. At least test my blood to see if it can mix with his.
3: Are your parents here?
1: No, sir.
3: Well, you need their permission.
1: Well, we can call them. He's my friend, doctor. I want to help him.
0: I remember looking up at Big Jim in total disbelief. Calling Bob Till our worst enemy his friend. But then I remembered the talk Big Jim and I had the evening before. Him telling me about how the Lord had laid it on his heart to love Bob. And it was then that Big Jim told me he'd asked the Lord to show him a way he could sort of express to Bob his feelings. I know he didn't expect this, but now that the tragedy happened, Big Jim knew he could do just what he had wanted. Show Bob he really was his friend, and that he wanted him to know the greatest friend of all, Jesus Christ. Well, a long-distance call was made, and permission was given. The test for compatibility of the corpuscles was made and found positive. So Big Jim was taken down the long hall and onto an elevator and up to the surgery room. All of us stayed in the waiting room, praying and thinking. Everything seems so stagnant, not knowing. But then the doctor came in, and we all looked up to see his face breaking into a big smile.
3: You will be happy to know that your friend's on the road to recovery.
4: Oh, thank you, Jesus.
3: I beg your pardon?
4: I was just thanking Jesus.
3: You should be thanking your friend Jim. He's the one that saved his life.
4: Only because God allowed it.
3: Yes, of course. Now, who's Barry Boylan?
5: I am, sir.
3: I understand you've already talked with the police.
5: Yes, I have. Bail's been set for him.
3: And then he'll be staying here until he's ready to leave Chicago.
5: Yeah, I'll be staying on along with Tom. You can reach us at the Y.
3: Are you his brother?
4: Yes, sir.
3: Strange, you come from the same family. You're certainly a lot different from him.
4: That's because I've just become a Christian and Bob hasn't yet.
3: Yes?
4: Yes, sir. He will, because we're all praying.
3: All of you?
6: Yes, sir.
5: We all believe a life centered in Jesus Christ is the only way to live. Bob doesn't believe that way, but we're praying God will work a miracle like he did by saving his life.
3: Well, I'm not one to argue religion, or politics for that matter. But it was Jim who did the saving. If Jim hadn't been the right blood type, and if his parents hadn't been home to give their permission, well, the story would have been a great deal different.
5: That's true, sir, but we also believe the Lord's timing is what you call coincidence.
3: Meaning you believe God put your friend here at this specific time?
5: Yes.
3: Interesting. Not my cup of tea, but interesting.
0: We certainly had that doctor baffled, Sam.
6: Well, you know, it's hard for us to realize, because believing in Christ is such a natural thing to us. But in a world as complex as this, simple, direct belief in a person you've never seen is just plain hard to comprehend.
0: Right.
6: The simplistic approach to life doesn't seem the most challenging. Now, you have to admit, in this world where science gives all the answers, even if it doesn't have them, it's easy to lose an idea as simple as believe on the Lord Jesus Christ and thou shalt be saved.
0: Well, you're quite a preacher, Dr. Walters.
6: Comes natural, I guess. Must have been those 3 years at the Moody Bible Institute. But I'm doing the exact same thing you do, and that's leaving the track of the story.
0: Oh, if you were rambling on about just anything, I might have stepped in, but what you had to say is worth repeating time and time again. But you're right, we'd better get on with the story.
6: Well, you know, for the Chicago Adventure, we're at the end of the story. But it did go on from there. Now, Barry and Tom stayed on in Chicago, right?
0: Right. Little Jim's parents picked us up the very next day, and we headed for Aspen, Colorado.
6: Well, this was a first for all of us traveling cross-country. We came from Michigan, and it's sort of flat compared to Colorado. When we saw those mountains coming into view, it was the most breathtaking sight of all. We were speechless, just staring at all the wonders. None of us ever argued the existence of God. And it certainly surprised us that after seeing such a marvelous creation, how there could be people who actually denied a supernatural force in the world.
0: Mm-hmm.
6: All those magnificent mountains, the creation of a God who was so personal, but at the same time, so powerful. We stopped off at a roadside cafe where all the truckers stopped. Mr. Reynolds said, if you follow the truckers, you find good places to eat, inexpensive too. And he was right. Well, after gobbling down food like a starved wolf pack in the wilderness, we started on the last 100 or so miles. We picked up a newspaper to find out what was happening. And while Mr. Reynolds drove, we all sat in the back looking through the newspaper.
7: How you fellows doing back there?
8: Just fine, Mr. Reynolds.
9: Except for little Jim's ice cream, it fell all over the paper.
7: Well, maybe you better take this cloth and wipe it up.
8: Thanks, Mrs. Reynolds.
9: There are times, little Jim, when you really can be sloppy.
10: Well, can I help it if you bump me?
9: If you finished eating like everybody else
10: can did. You both change the subject?
9: Yes, ma'am.
11: Hey, look, it's Cranberry Jones.
10: Who's Cranberry Jones? Yeah.
11: Don't you know anything?
10: Now, either you're getting car fatigue or you're just getting fresh.
8: No. Dragonfly, don't comment. Now, just tell us who Cranberry Jones is.
11: Yeah. You don't know either?
8: If I did, I wouldn't be asking.
11: Hey, Dragonfly, you know what an ignoramus is?
9: Yeah, it's somebody who doesn't know something.
11: No, it's someone who doesn't know something you learned 5 minutes ago.
10: Yeah.
9: Okay, I gotcha. Cranberry Jones is a rodeo star. He has this palomino horse, and he travels with the rodeo, doing all kinds of dangerous tricks.
8: Huh. Wasn't his picture in a magazine I saw at your house?
11: Yeah, that's right.
9: I collect his pictures, and my mom gave me extra money so I could buy the same kind of hat he's got.
10: Have you seen him in person?
9: No, ma'am. Maybe if there's a rodeo, I'll get a chance.
10: Wow. Well, we might be able to go one better.
9: What do you mean?
10: Well, the motel we're staying at is owned by him.
11: Yeah. Oh, wow.
9: Do you think he'll be there?
11: Oh, boy.
10: Could be. At least ways we can ask how you can meet him.
9: Thanks, Mrs. Reynolds. You're a real sport.
10: Yeah.
12: How much longer do we have to go, Ma?
10: Well, about another 3 hours. Are you getting itchy?
12: Oh, no. Just wondering.
8: Uh-huh.
10: Well, any of you fellas want some cookies?
8: I would.
12: So would I.
11: Aren't you afraid we'll get crumbs all over?
10: Well, after the ice cream cone, that's the least of my worries.
8: What's our schedule in Aspen, Mrs. Reynolds?
10: Well, after we get to the motel, we'll relax a bit. Then little Jim and you will have to go with me up to the music center and rehearse some. Okay.
9: Does that mean we're free to do what we want?
10: Well, sort of. Whoa. We want to plan out a schedule so you can go sightseeing and all.
12: Yeah.
10: There are lifts up the mountain.
12: Is that the chair you showed me back home, Mom?
10: Yes, they have these chairs like setups for going up and down the mountain.
11: You mean we won't be doing any mountain climbing?
10: Well, some. The lift is for skiers, actually. And the mountains are pretty steep for climbing.
13: We're going to get to see skiers.
10: Oh, yes.
9: If we have to choose, can we go to the rodeo instead?
10: Oh, I think there'll be time for both.
12: Hey, is there a pool at this motel?
11: There's a pool at every motel.
13: Not everyone.
11: Well, most.
10: Well, this one has a pool, and it's shaped like a horse.
8: Cranberry Jones must be pretty commercial.
9: Wow. He's an artist. You should see the way he rides those horses.
11: Oh, but you've never seen him dragonfly.
9: I've seen pictures, and the pictures are pretty good.
12: Yeah, well, maybe if we meet him, he'll let you ride his horse dragonfly.
9: Yeah. Maybe. Maybe. I've heard he's real nice to kids.
12: How far now, Mom?
10: Do you want us to stop, son?
12: No, I was just wondering.
10: Little Jim, I have an idea. You take my watch, and when the big hand reaches the 12, and the little hand reaches the 3, then ask us how far we are, okay?
12: Okay.
8: Wow, look at the snow on those mountains. Wow. Hey, that's really beautiful. People actually ski from the top.
10: Oh, yes, it's a popular sport.
12: Wouldn't you love to ski, Big Jim? Yeah. Must be like being a bird.
9: Yeah, except who'd want a broken wing?
13: Will you look
11: what?
13: At that?
11: Look at what?
13: That, the headline. Blonde disappears after midnight drinking spree in a wild horse tavern.
11: Sounds just like all those Western stories we read.
13: Yeah, but this isn't a story. It's true.
8: Read it, poetry.
13: Yesterday, after the morning mail... Oh, rats. Little
11: what?
13: Jim's ice cream cone landed right over the name.
11: Well, read what you can.
13: Well, yesterday after the morning mail, somebody seemed despondent.
12: Despondent?
13: Sad, you know.
8: No, he doesn't know, or he wouldn't have asked.
1: She seemed despondent and...
13: And spent most of the day alone. She was seen late at night at the Wild Horse Tavern bar. About midnight, she left the bar and was last seen fighting her way through the blizzard toward her motel 4 blocks away. She did not arrive at the snowslide, and at press time still had not been found.
11: Read the other editor's note.
13: Where?
11: There.
13: Where? Oh, yeah. The mystery is still unsolved. The story has been printed this week by owners of the snowslide, the Cranberry Jones Enterprises.
11: Cranberry Jones?
13: Jones himself has offered a $500 reward for any information leading to the knowledge of the young lady's whereabouts.
9: Wow, we've just walked right into a mystery, a real Colorado mystery.
6: Yeah.
0: Sometimes when I was growing up, I got the feeling that adventure and excitement seemed to follow us around. But we're going to have to hold up on it till next time. Lord bless, and see you soon.

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1: Experience the American dream with today's Patriot of the Past interview. I'm your host, John Gillespie. It's January 16, 1781. I'm in South Carolina at the Battle of Cowpens. British Colonel Tarleton, known as the Butcher, for killing 350 surrendering Virginia cavalrymen, is about to attack General Daniel Morgan's much smaller Continental Army. General Morgan, do you have a chance to win this battle?
2: Yes, John, we do. Our militia will be in front, but fire only 3 shots. We hope to fool them into thinking we have only a few Continentals to fight. Then our main force will mount a surprise attack.
1: 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You may have seen it in the movie The Patriot. Colonel Tarleton was trapped, and his British troops lost 1,000 soldiers. 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
3: How do you do? What happens when a man regains his freedom, but not his peace? When injustice hardens into vengeance, and power finally lies within reach? In part one of Ben-Hur, Judah rose from the chains of Rome to stand as a prince once more, wealthy, honored, and strong. Yet the wound of betrayal still burned within him. We now bring you the second part of that epic drama. The story of a prince whose life is forever transformed by the king who conquers not with swords, but with love. A love that leaves hearts, minds, and very lives unshackled.

0: This is Unshackled, the longest-running audio drama in history. Now broadcast around the earth, here is episode number 3936 in the series Unshackled, the program that makes you face yourself and think. Much of the year, we dramatize true stories of real people. But a few times annually, we present stories woven from imagination, crafted to show what we believe to be true and that ought to be said in connection with the season. Today, we bring you the conclusion of a special radio play dramatization of a timeless novel by Lew Wallace. It is the story of Judah Ben-Hur. In part one, we learned that Judah was a prince of Judea, an heir to a noble house in Jerusalem. His family lived in a grand palace with marble halls and terraced gardens overlooking the holy city. Yet Judah became a man shattered by wrongful oppression. Now we'll see how his hatred and pursuit of vengeance were removed by a surprise divine meeting. This is part two of Ben-Hur, right now on Unshackled.
1: Antioch, the queen of the east, a city of beauty and vice, where Roman order clashed with the chaotic spirit of the Orient. I walked its streets not as Judah the slave, but as Arius, the Roman.
2: Silks, silks, lovely silks, spices from India, pearls from the sea.
1: You there.
2: Hey.
1: I seek the house of Simonides, the merchant.
2: Simonides, the cripple? Oh, he lives near the warehouse district by the river. But be warned, Roman, he is a hard man to see.
1: Simonides, my father's faithful steward. If anyone knew the fate of my mother and sister, it would be him. I found his house, a fortress of commerce amidst the squalor of the docks.
3: What do you want?
1: I wish to speak to your master. Tell him a son of the house of Hur is here.

0: of the house of Hur?
1: I am Judah.
0: Judah Ben-Hur is dead, or lost to the galleys. I have mourned him for 5 years. Who are you, really?
1: I am he, Simonides. Look at me.
0: The eyes. Yes, the eyes. They are his. But the bearing, you stand like a Roman.
1: Rome tried to break me, old friend. Instead, it forged me. I was adopted by Quintus Arius. I am a citizen, but my heart is here. Where are they, Simonides, my mother, Tirza?
0: Oh, Judah, my prince. I do not know. When the Romans took your property, they tortured me to find your father's hidden wealth, but I gave them nothing. They broke my body, as you can see, but not my silence. As for your family, imprisoned, like you, released years later, banished, no one knows for certain.
1: Messala, he did this.
0: He is here, Judah, in Antioch. He is a favorite of the people. He drives in the games. He is untouchable.
1: No man is untouchable.
2: Father?
0: Esther, come, look who has returned from the grave.
1: Esther, you were a child when I left.
2: And you were a prince. Welcome home, my lord.
3: In her eyes, I saw a gentleness I had forgotten existed. She spoke of faith, of waiting, of a God who sees all. But my heart was too full of noise to hear her quiet wisdom. I needed allies, and I found one in the most unlikely of places, the tent of an Arab sheikh.
4: Welcome, Roman. Or should I say Jew? My spies tell me interesting things.
3: I am a simple man who loves horses, Sheikh Ilderim. And I hear yours are the finest in the world.
4: The finest? They are the wind itself. Mira, Rigel, Antares, Altair, daughters of the stars. But they need a driver, a hand that is firm yet loving. My driver is... well, he's afraid of them.
3: I am not afraid.
4: Oh, we shall see. But first, meet my guest. He's a man of great wisdom. From Egypt, Balthazar.
5: Peace be with you, young Arius. Or is it Judah?
3: You know me?
5: I know the look of a man who is hunting, and the look of a man who is being hunted.
4: Balthazar speaks in riddles, but he speaks truth. He waits for a king.
3: A king? To drive out the Romans?
5: To drive out the darkness in men's souls. I saw his star years ago. I held him as a babe in Bethlehem. He's here, somewhere. The Redeemer.
3: The only Redeemer I seek is my sword. Or a chariot.
4: A chariot! Then you are in luck. Messala drives in the games, a tournament this very season. He boasts he cannot be beaten. And most important, he bets heavily on himself.
3: He will be beaten.
4: You wish to drive my team against him?
3: I wish to destroy him.
4: Good. Good. The Roman is arrogant. He insults my horses. He insults my people. If you drive Judah Ben-Hur, you drive for all of us. But be warned. Messala races to kill.
3: So do I. For months I trained in secret. Four Arabians, swift as the wind, became my weapons. The Hippodrome was a place of glory and blood, where men wagered fortunes and pride could rise or die in a single race. I stationed myself at the exit gates after one of Messala's victorious showings, the taste of vengeance on my tongue.
4: Another win, another victory. Bring me the laurel.
6: Messala, Messala, Messala,
4: Messala, Messala. Well, Rome's lost son returns.
3: Not lost, found.
4: I heard you drowned.
3: You hoped I had.
4: Hope is a luxury. I deal in certainty.
3: Then be certain of this.
7: I challenge you.
8: To what? Philosophy? You were always fond of speeches.
7: The chariot.
8: You. Against me.
7: You took everything from me.
8: I took what you were not strong enough to defend.
7: Name the day.
8: Oh, you misunderstand the rules here. Men die in the Hippodrome.
7: I have been dying since Jerusalem.
8: Why do this, Judah?
7: Because you said I would learn.
8: And have you?
7: Yes. I have learned what Rome requires.
8: Very well. You may join our next race. The Games of Mars. 3 weeks hence.
3: The challenge was set. Antioch buzzed with rumor. A Jew was joining the competition against Rome's champion. Pride against pride. But even as I prepared for the race of my life, another search weighed upon me. My mother and sister, if they lived, they would be somewhere beneath Rome's shadow.
9: We have searched the records, my lord. No official death.
7: Then they live.
9: Possibly. There is another place.
7: Speak.
9: The Valley of the Lepers.
7: No.
9: Those imprisoned during the Purge. Some were sent there.
7: Take me.
3: Outside Antioch's gates lay a place of exile, a valley where the diseased were cast away, forgotten by the world. It was a graveyard for the living, and hope rarely crossed its threshold.
10: Unclean! Unclean!
7: God of Israel! No!
11: Judah!
7: Mother!
11: Do not come closer! Stay back!
7: It is me!
11: We prayed you'd lived, brother!
7: I came for you!
11: No. Judah, you came for vengeance.
7: I came for both.
11: Judah, listen to me. Hate has already taken too much.
7: But they did this to you.
11: Then let God judge.
7: Come with me. I have wealth now, protection. I can take you far from Antioch. Rome will never find you.
11: And if someone sees us, fear would spread. And they would drive us away again. Or worse, the priests declared us unclean, Judah. The sickness may not show yet, but they say it comes surely.
12: Some here looked well when they arrived too.
7: But you are my family.
11: And because we love you, we will not endanger you.
7: Then tell me what I can do.
11: Pray.
7: Prayer will not stop Messala.
11: No, but it may save you.
7: Mother, I have challenged Messala. I will win the race.
11: And then?
7: And then Messala will fall.
12: Will that heal us, brother?
3: I left the valley with my resolve sharpened, but my spirit shaken. The race approached. The arena filled. The great circus of Antioch, a sea of humanity shouting, betting, screaming for blood. 12 chariots stand ready. Among them, the gilded chariot of Messala, the Roman favorite, and beside him, the 4 magnificent bays of Sheikh Ildarim.
4: Drive them like the desert wind, my son. Let Rome taste their dust.
13: Citizens of Antioch, today, Rome's champion, Messala Valerius! And challenging him, the rest of these sorry pretenders!
7: Oh, steady, boys. I know you can feel what I feel.
8: Last chance to withdraw.
7: You had yours in Jerusalem.
8: If you fall, I will not weep.
7: You never did.
13: Riders, ready?
7: Hold steady, steady.
8: You cannot outrun Rome.
7: You mistake me. I am not running from it.
3: The first turn was tight, dangerously tight.
13: He's cutting inside.
8: Yield.
7: No.
3: The dust rose instantly, choking and thick. Messala was aggressive, lashing his horses, cutting off a Greek driver, sending him crashing into the wall.
8: Watch him, Judah! Watch the wheels!
3: The second lap, Missala was gaining, and he had a trick. His chariot had bladed wheels jutting out from the hubs. He used them to shear the spokes of anyone who came too close.
8: You could have stood beside me, Judah!
14: You made your choice, Missala.
3: Another chariot shattered against the barrier. Another driver trampled beneath the hooves.
4: Stay with me. Stay with me.
8: Now!
4: You fight dirty.
8: I fight to win.
3: We entered the final turn. The turn of death. Missala hugged the inside wall, leaving no room. He thought he had me blocked, but Ildarim's horses had a reserve he did not know.
14: No! Altair! Antares! No!
8: No!
3: Missala lay broken in the dust. I had won. Why does it feel empty?
7: Missala, can I...
8: No! You think you've defeated me?
7: You chose this.
8: The race is not over, Judah.
7: What do you mean?
8: Your mother. Your sister.
7: What of them?
8: The Valley of the Lepers.
7: I know.
8: Reports are they're not long for this world. So your victory is ashes. It's... You did it! By the sands of the desert, you did it! He's ruined.
7: Is he dead?
8: He lives. Barely. His body is crushed. Surely his days are numbered. And his fortune! I have won it all. Every denarius he bet. He is a beggar now, Judah. You have stripped him of everything.
7: It is finished.
3: But as I stood there, the victor, listening to the crowd chant my name, I felt cold. The fire of vengeance had burned itself out, leaving only ash. I had destroyed him, but my mother, my sister, the valley still waited. I rode to Jerusalem like a madman, the Valley of the Lepers, a place of living death. I stood at the edge of the caves, calling their names into the darkness.
7: Mother! Tirza! Miriam!
3: And then... a shape in the shadows, two shapes, rags wrapped around rotting flesh.
11: Stay back. Unclean. Unclean.
7: Mother, is that you?
11: Judah. No. Go away. Do not look at us.
7: Mother, it's me. Come to me.
11: Brother, please, run. We are dead.
7: You are not dead. You are mine. I will take you from here.
11: There is no taking us, my son. The law forbids it. We are cursed.
7: Then I will break the law. I will tear down the heavens if I have to.
3: But I could not touch them. The law of the land, the fear of the disease, it was a wall higher than any prison. I set up a camp nearby, bringing them food, water, watching them waste away from a distance. My vengeance against Missala felt hollow now. What good was his ruin if I could not save them?
2: Judah.
7: Esther, what do you... Esther, go away. It is not safe here.
2: I am not afraid. Judah, there is talk in the city. The Nazarene, the one Balthazar spoke of. Jesus.
7: Another zealot? Another false messiah?
2: No. They say he heals the sick. They say he makes the blind see. They say he can heal lepers.
7: Oh, fairy tales for children.
2: Is it? Or are you too proud to hope? He is coming to Jerusalem, Judah, for the Passover. Bring them to him.
7: And if he fails? If he is just a man.
2: Then we are no worse than we are now. But if he is who they say...
3: Hope is a dangerous thing. When unrealized, it hurts more than despair. But looking at the shrouded forms of my mother and sister, I knew I had no choice.
7: Stay close. Keep your faces covered. If the crowd sees you, they will stone us.
12: Judah, this is madness.
7: It is our only chance.
12: I am tired, Judah.
7: Just a little further. Look, the crowd is parting. He is coming.
3: I saw him, walking in the midst of the throng. He was not a warrior. He carried no sword. He wore simple robes. But there was a silence around him, a center of calm in the storm of humanity. I remembered the water, the man at the well in Nazareth. It was him, the same eyes.
12: It is the teacher.
7: Call to him. Mother, call to him.
12: Jesus! Master!
11: Jesus! Master! Have mercy on us!
15: Stone them! Do not come near the teacher!
7: Stay back! I will kill the first man who touches them.
3: The mob surged. I was ready to fight, to die. But then, he stopped. He turned. The crowd fell silent under his gaze. He walked toward us, toward the unclean. He did not flinch. He looked at me. He knew me. He smiled. A smile of infinite sorrow and infinite love. Then he looked at my mother and sister.
12: Lord, if you are willing, you can make us clean.
3: He did not speak a spell. He did not wave a hand. He simply said,
16: I am willing. Be clean.
12: My hands! Look! Look at my hands!
11: The pain! It is gone! Judah, look!
3: I watched as the rags fell away to reveal skin that was whole, pink and healthy like a child's. The sores, the rot, vanished. It was impossible. It was real.
12: I am healed!
17: Mother! Tears up!
12: We are healed!
3: Oh, I held them. I held them weeping like a child. I looked up to thank him. But he was moving on, walking toward the city gate, toward Jerusalem, toward his own fate. The days went by in a rush as my mother and sister slowly reclaimed their lives and hope returned. Soon, news spread about the very one who had healed them. Why? Why did they arrest him? He heals people. He preaches love.
0: The priests fear him, Judah. And Pilate fears the priests. They say he claims to be a king. Rome allows no kings but Caesar.
3: I will gather my men. I have legions I trained in the desert. We will storm the Praetorium. We will free him.
5: Put down your sword, Judah.
3: How can I? He saved my family. I owe him my life.
5: He does not seek a kingdom of this world. You cannot save him with swords. Maybe this is what he came for.
3: To die? That makes no sense.
5: Perhaps it makes the only sense there is. Come, let us see.
3: We followed the procession to the hill called Golgotha, the skull. The sky turned black as pitch, though it was midday. I saw him stumble. I saw the blood. I wanted to rush forward to cut down the soldiers, to scream at the injustice, but something held me back. Balthazar's hand on my arm, or the look in Jesus' eyes as he passed. He was not a victim. He was a sacrifice.
7: How? How can God allow this?
5: Watch, Judah, and listen.
3: I stood at the foot of that cross for hours. I saw him forgive the thief beside him. I saw him provide for his mother. And then I heard him cry out,
8: Father! Forgive them, for they know not what they do.
3: Forgive them? After what they did? Messala, Rome, the soldiers, forgive them? The words struck me harder than any whip. Forgive them? Even me? I, who had lived for hate, I, who had killed?
8: It is finished.
3: The earth shook, but the greater earthquake was in my heart.
10: Surely, this was the Son of God.
3: As the rain began to fall, washing the blood from the wood, I felt the heavy chains of my anger, chains I had forged link by link, year by year, finally snap.
2: Judah?
1: Yes, Esther.
2: Father has asked that. Judah, you look different.
1: I feel different. The fire is gone, Esther. The thirst is quenched.
2: And Messala?
1: I went to him before he died.
2: You did?
1: I told him. I forgave him.
2: Oh, Judah.
1: He did not understand. He cursed me to the end. But it did not matter. The forgiveness was not for him. It was for me. It was the only way to be free.
0: So the great warrior retires, eh?
1: The warrior is dead, Simonides. Judah Ben-Hur lives. And he has much work to do. We have a fortune, you and I.
0: Indeed. What shall we do with it? Huh? Raise an army?
1: No. We will help the followers of the way. They are hiding, afraid. They need shelter. They need means to spread his message. Balthazar says this is just the beginning, that death could not hold him.
2: They say the tomb is empty, Judah.
1: I believe it. I saw him give life to the living dead. Why should he not take it back for himself?
11: Judah, the sun is setting. It is time for prayer.
1: Yes, Mother.
3: And so, my story ends not with a sword, but with a prayer. Not with a shout of victory, but with a whisper of grace. I lost a kingdom, but I found a king. I sought revenge, but I found redemption. I was a slave to Rome, then a slave to hate. But now I am truly unshackled.
18: Listening friend, Jesus said, I am the way, the truth, and the life. No man cometh unto the Father but by me. Judah sought justice. He found forgiveness. He pursued vengeance. He received grace. And the same mercy that met him on a dusty road and at the foot of a cross is offered still. Perhaps you know what it is to carry anger, to replay injustice, to wait for the day when the score will finally be settled. But vengeance cannot heal a wounded soul. Only Jesus Christ can do that. If you have never asked him to forgive you, to change you, to free you from bitterness and sin, you can do so today. Speak to him. He hears. If you need help making this life-changing decision to trust in Jesus, we encourage you to call 1-888-NEED-HIM or visit chataboutjesus.com. This is program number 3936, heard in part two of this special Unshackled episode, Ben-Hur, a live radio play, were Jeff Parker, Tony Bozzuto, Anna Maria Alvarez, Amanda Markeski, Brad Armacost, Patrick Thompson, and David Zarbach. Original music composed by Gary Fry, conductor Doug Horn. Live music performers Steve Martin, Caleb Tolleson, Andy Sutton, Louis Corrali, Daniel Meyer, and Amanda Shore. Sound effects Patrick Thompson and David Zarbach. Audio engineer David Pierczynski. Script Tim Gregory. Thanks for listening, and may God bless you.

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1: Tuesday, August 11th is Wisconsin's primary election. This election will narrow the field of candidates for the November 3rd election. Early voting is underway and will continue through Friday, August the 7th. If you've received a mail-in ballot, it must be received by Election Day. Otherwise, it will be important for you to show up at the polls August 11th. The ballot includes many offices, including governor, lieutenant governor, attorney general, secretary of state, sheriff, a U.S. House seat, and state assembly. Some will also vote on state senator. 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On Election Day, polls are open from 7 a.m. to 8 p.m. VCY reminds you to be informed and vote prayerfully.
2: With SRN News, I'm Keith Peters in Washington. There's an apparent deal with Hamas to end the war in Gaza. At a cabinet meeting at Camp David today, President Trump tells reporters that the new agreement with Hamas is a great breakthrough, while it's certain to have ups and downs.
3: So we do have an understanding with Israel. Israel's very happy about it. Israel helped us. And they've been very good. They've been very good about it. Most people said that would be a deal that would be undoable. Now, will it go through its ups and downs? It's a very complex situation over there. The people are very complex and difficult.
2: Hamas also said that laying down its heavy weapons, which would come later in the process, was contingent on the creation of a Palestinian state, something Israel's current government adamantly rejects. Israel has not officially commented on the deal, which is part of the U.S.-brokered ceasefire announced last October. At least 18 people have died as thousands flee Morocco to the Spanish territory at the border.
4: At least 18 migrants have died trying to reach the Spanish territory of Ceuta, where Spain has deployed its military after thousands breached the border with Morocco. Many of the deceased drowned, while others were killed in a stampede at Tarajal Beach. Video footage on Thursday showed throngs of people, mainly Moroccans, walking around the breakwaters onto local roads. Salat from Tetouan in Morocco told the AP,
5: "It's a bad life in Morocco. That's why we get swimming to here."
4: A local official called

0: Muslim majority, and the government isn't doing much to address the problem. One Christian leader says until safety returns, believers won't. Michael Harrington reporting.
1: A man's been sentenced to 6 months behind bars for ramming his car into the Chabad-Lubavitch World Headquarters in New York. The sentence clears the way for Dan Sohail of New Jersey, who's already spent 6 months in detention, to be released in about a week. Prosecutors had sought a stiffer sentence as a wider warning to those who might attack Jewish interests amid a dramatic rise in hate crimes against the Jewish population. SRN News. Here's the Wall Street Business Report.
2: Major oil companies have reported massive profits while the fighting between Iran and the U.S. impeded petroleum shipments. Prices for Brent crude oil soared above $100 a barrel for much of the spring months. Another hacking incident raising more questions about AI security and controls.
3: Anthropic says its Claude AI models hacked into three organizations during testing. This comes just days after OpenAI reported that its AI models went rogue and hacked into another company. San Francisco-based Anthropic says it discovered the incidents after reviewing more than 140,000 test runs. The company says it launched the large-scale cybersecurity review in response to the OpenAI incident.
2: That is Rich Thomason reporting. At the close on Wall Street, the Dow was up 276 points. The NASDAQ picked up 138. For the Wall Street Business Report, I'm Bob Agnew.
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4: Proverbs chapter 3, verse 9. Honor the Lord with thy substance and with the first fruits of all thine increase. Proverbs chapter 3, verse 9. God's word, the Bible, calling us to faithful stewardship of the things God has given us.
5: Good evening. We'll check the forecast from the National Weather Service here on WVCY 107.7. Showers and possibly a thunderstorm in the mix for the evening tonight. Temps will rest in the mid-60s after falling from their upper 70s high today. More rain on the way for the weekend. Up to 3/4 of an inch of rain is possible, and cooler tomorrow, 72 the high, down around 63 degrees Saturday night. Surely not the weather you want for a county fair, but no doubt the rain is needed. Cloudy through mid-morning on Sunday, and then a gradual clearing, a high near 73 Sunday afternoon, clear and 60 degrees Sunday night. The work week on Monday, sunshine is the call, a high around 77 degrees.
6: This is the Wisconsin Family Minute. Earlier this month, the White House released the Saving America Story Report that details the leftist bent demonstrated in the displays at the Smithsonian Museum of American History. Their report reveals that displays in the museum frame American history as a story of oppression, beginning with white supremacist colonial oppressors. Other displays celebrate left-wing political causes like illegal immigration and gender ideology. Other concerns include sexually suggestive material, including videos that celebrate drag queens.
7: The Smithsonian Museums should provide family-friendly displays that accurately portray American history without ignoring unfortunate portions of our history. The museum should celebrate our nation and our founders. As World News reporter Joe Rigney aptly commented, a nation that rewrites its past to condemn its present will soon have no future to defend.
6: There's more online at wifamilycouncil.org. 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
8: The fight to secure our elections is far from over. This is Matt Staver with Freedom's Call. In his recent address to the nation, President Donald Trump stated that China committed the largest compromise of election data in American history. Beginning with the 2020 election cycle, China gained access to 220 million U.S. voter files. And this included names, addresses, phone numbers, and political party preferences. President Trump said, quote, "This data loss presents an unprecedented election security nightmare. The intelligence even shows that China has assigned a data exploitation unit specifically to this new project," close quote. Another set of documents shows how intelligence officials actually worked to cover up this information from the president and the American people. Election integrity is

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2: Did you know that 3 out of 4 Americans believe angels are real? What does the Bible say? First, Scripture is clear that angels are real. They are mentioned over 300 times in the Bible. Good angels are said to be messengers of God who serve Him. Bad angels are identified as demons who participate in the spiritual battle going on in our world today, mentioned in Ephesians 6:12. But second, angelic encounters are rare. When an angel appeared to people in the Bible, it was considered important but astonishing. So keep in mind that God does not tell us to pray or go to angels. Rather, He tells us to believe in His Son Jesus, who is the Savior of the world, who died for our sins to bring us to God.
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4: 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I remember a few years ago, headlines proclaiming, "Proof of the Big Bang discovered." I heard from concerned Christians wondering how something that contradicts God's Word could be proven. I told them just to wait. And sure enough, the proof wasn't proof after all. It ended up just being space dust messing with results. News reports shouldn't shake our faith in God's Word. 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We can have faith that God's Word is true from the very beginning. If we don't have the answer yet, just wait. We will, because God's Word is true.
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7: Many people may use the words liberal and progressive interchangeably, but we should be abundantly clear that they are not the same thing. The difference now matters more than it ever has. The Supreme Court recently ruled 8-1 that counseling conversations are protected speech and that states cannot ban viewpoints in the counseling room. Justices Kagan and Sotomayor, liberal appointees, concurred, noting that Colorado's conversion therapy ban was not viewpoint neutral and that a neutral law would raise a different question. They disagreed with the outcome but respected the legal boundary. Justice Ketanji Brown Jackson, the lone dissenter, has said publicly that she sees her seat on the court as an opportunity to tell people her opinions and how she feels about the issues. Well, that distinction captures the division perfectly. Liberalism historically called for tolerance, the idea that competing viewpoints should be allowed to exist. Progressivism calls for compliance to its own vision. It does not argue for it, it enforces it. Earlier this year in Finland, a lawmaker was convicted of inciting hatred for calling homosexuality a disorder in a statement she made over 20 years ago. No hatred was actually incited in all that time, but she was guilty of holding the wrong belief. In Great Britain, street preachers are informed by police that sharing the gospel in ways that might cause offense or dissuade someone from seeking an abortion is not permitted, and even a wrong-think social media post can send you to jail. In the NBA, Chicago Bulls player Jaden Ivey, a Christian, was waived from the team for posting a video critiquing Pride Month promotions. Progressives who fled Twitter when Elon Musk purchased it have discovered the hard way that their new safe space platform, Blue Sky, has quickly devolved into isolated groups and ideological bubbles between which any friction results in mass blocking. All of these examples are not bugs of progressivism. They're the main feature. Liberalism preaches that everyone has their own truth. Progressivism tells you that your truth must become everyone else's, and silence in the face of it is not enough. Both active dissent and silent refusal must be punished. When persuasion is replaced by coercion, we're no longer in the realm of liberal politics. We are squarely in the realm of forced progressive groupthink. Or else. Don't conflate the two. Stay informed at phyllisschlafly.com and join us again for the Phyllis Schlafly Report.

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3: 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The resource is designed to keep the public informed as cases move through the courts in states like California or New York. These states are targeting pro-life centers, despite the fact that abortion pill reversal is safe, proven, and has saved the lives of thousands of babies all across the country.
2: 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That's Life Defender to 41444.
4: This is Frank Gaffney with the Secure Freedom Minute. So-called frontier artificial intelligence is going rogue. Think of it as Franken AI. Anthropic and OpenAI have both reported in recent days that their AI agents have autonomously attacked other organizations, apparently without authorization from humans or prior notice. The trouble is, this is assuredly but a small foretaste of what is being unleashed. Leaders in the industry like Elon Musk have been warning for some time that the pell-mell pursuit of ever more powerful AI technology risks creating instruments for the destruction of civilization. The notion that we must do so lest we lose the race with communist China sets up a no-win nightmare. Either we create doomsday AI, or they do, with the help of American big tech. We'd better hit pause on both our own headlong rush to create Franken AI and stop enabling the CCPs. This is Frank Gaffney.
5: Integrity is not temporary, it's continual. There's a big difference, and that difference makes all the difference. Hello, I'm Sam Rohr with another Stand in the Gap Minute. This week we've discussed the role of integrity in the life of the believer and in America. This includes authority, a common vision, virtue, and self-government. Yet another key aspect that brings these forces together is continual obedience. In Deuteronomy, God clearly defined blessings as a result of obedience and judgment for disobedience. Their actions included consequences regarding God's hand at work among them. Still today, we are called not only to serve God for a season, but to preach the word in season and out of season. Some of our biblical convictions may not be popular today, but they remain important to our faith and to God. Let's continue to live and speak our convictions. What matters most to God is not our popularity, but our integrity. 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
7: With a whimper rather than a bang, the world has become a different place than it was in January 2021 when Donald Trump left office. That is how Victor Davis Hanson begins his commentary about the world that has been made anew. Here are just a few of the significant changes around the world. In this hemisphere, not only has Venezuela changed, but several Latin American countries have swung from communism with pro-American administrations, and China is no longer attempting to control the Panama Canal. Many commentators simply refer to the Middle East as a quagmire, but Victor Davis Hanson reminds us that Israel has been providing intelligence and missile defense to the Muslim Gulf states, As I've mentioned in previous commentaries, Hamas, Hezbollah, and the Houthis have been weakened economically and militarily. Russia lost its last client in the Middle East with the fall of the Assad regime, and the Strait of Hormuz remains a choke point, but its significance will diminish because existing pipelines are being expanded and others are under construction to bypass the strait entirely. The war in Ukraine continues, but the U.S. has been allowing the country to manufacture Patriot missiles and to strike targets inside Russia. And it is worth noting that Russia is now in its weakest political, economic, and military condition in decades. China is also stagnating. It is burdened by a dangerously low fertility rate while importing 3/4 of its daily oil consumption, nearly half of its natural gas, and a third of its daily food. In many strategic ways, the world is very different from what it was 5 years ago. We shouldn't lose sight of these differences. I'm Kirby Anderson, and that's my point of view.
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8: 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This election will narrow the field of candidates for the November 3rd election. Early voting is underway between July 28th and Friday, August the 7th. 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
1: God just wants you to be happy. 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
1: Hey, it's Aaron at Trail Ridge with your annual reminder that camp is not just for kids. 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

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But we hope they have been a blessing to you. May God's peace go with you during the evening ahead and throughout the day to come. 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
5: The psalmist is sharing some passages that would remind these Hebrews of what the Lord had declared to Moses back in Exodus. Turn back in Exodus chapter 33, Exodus 33. You see, because his loving kindness and his truth are together. They're together. Exodus 33, verse 18. Then Moses said, I pray thee, show me thy glory. And he said, I myself will make all my goodness pass before you. There you go. That's really important. It's his character. It's his goodness. And will proclaim the name of the Lord before you. And I will be gracious to whom I'll be gracious. And I will show compassion to whom I'll show compassion. But he said, you cannot see my face, for no man can see me and live. Then the Lord said, behold, there is a place by me, and you shall stand there on the rock, and it will come about while my glory is passing by. I'll put you in the cleft of the rock and cover you with my hand until I pass by. Then I will take my hand away, and you shall see my back, but my face shall not be seen. Now the Lord said to Moses, cut out for yourselves two stone tablets like the former ones, and write on the tablets the words which were on the former tablets which you shattered. God still reminds him of that, right? You know, but God's a gracious God. So be ready in the morning, and come up in the morning to Mount Sinai, and present yourself to me on the top of the mountain, and no man is to come with you, nor let any man be seen anywhere on the mountain. Even the flocks and the herds may not graze in the front of the mountain. So he cut out two stone tablets like the former ones, and Moses rose up early in the morning and went up to Mount Sinai, as the Lord had commanded him, and he took the two stone tablets in his hand, and the Lord descended in the cloud and stood there with him, and he called upon the name of the Lord. Then the Lord passed by in front of him and proclaimed, the Lord God, compassionate and gracious, slow to anger and abounding in loving kindness, And truth, who keeps loving kindness for thousands, who forgives iniquity, transgression, and sin, yet he will no means leave the guilty unpunished, visiting the iniquity of the fathers on the children and on the grandchildren to the third and fourth generation. And Moses made haste to bow low towards the earth and to worship. Because of thy loving kindness and truth, may you get all the glory. May you get all the glory. You see, our God is a God of truth. He's a God of truth. We see this throughout Scripture, that he has not concealed this either. He has not held it back. Psalm 40, verse 10, I have not hidden thy righteousness within my heart. I have spoken of thy faithfulness and salvation. I have not concealed, the psalmist writes, of thy loving kindness and truth to the great congregation. Thou, O Lord, will not withhold thy compassion from me. Thy loving kindness and truth will continually preserve me. His great love revealed in salvation, his truth, we see. Because of these things, may you have all the glory. Psalm 57, verse 8, awake, my glory, awake, harp and lyre. I will awaken to the dawn. I will give thanks to thee, O Lord, among the nations, or the peoples. I will sing praises to thee among the nations, for thy loving kindness is great to the heavens, and thy truth to the clouds. Be exalted, O God, above the heavens. Let thy glory be above the earth. Loving kindness and truth. Psalm 117, verse 1, praise the Lord, all nations. Loud him, all peoples, for his loving kindness is great towards us, and the truth of the Lord is everlasting. Praise the Lord. We need to praise God for his loving kindness and his truth. For his loving kindness and his truth, for what he's done. Not to us, O Lord, not to us, but to thy name give glory because of thy loving kindness, because of thy truth. We know the Lord Jesus is the manifestation of God's truth. He is the way, the truth, and the life. No one comes to the Father but by him. What a gracious, wonderful God we have, and may he be glorified and not us because of his great love and his truth. So then back to our passage, turn back to Psalm 115. Not to us, O Lord, not to us, but to thy name give glory because of thy loving kindness, because of thy truth. And then he goes into the question that we had seen. Why should the nations say, where now is their God? I mentioned this earlier, but evidently the nation of Israel was in a state in which God was not intervening in a way that the nations could see. Most likely after their exile and when they came back out of exile. The nations were saying, where's their God? Where's their God now? Where is he now? Mocking. Folks, we need to be very careful that we don't cause others to blaspheme God. When we walk in a manner where God is disciplining us or whatever it might be, only God knows when we're disciplined. We know that, right? But when we're walking in a way because we're not walking with him, that people say, where is his God? Where is her God? That they mock our God because we're not effectively walking with him. You see, we need to be careful not to trust in anything other than the Lord, not to trust in anything else. You have these people who claim to be Christians who trust in counseling or whatever it is. They trust in psychology. They trust in their own wisdom and ways. They trust in Christianese language and stuff from people on the radio, whatever it might be. Rather than believing the truth of God from the Word of God, so then, not to us, but to you be all the glory. Now notice as he moves on, he's going to make a comparison here. He's going to make a comparison between the true God and all the idols. He's going to compare now. But to our God, okay, where is their God now? But here's going to explain. Here's where God is in relationship to all the idols of the nations. Here you go. But our God, verse 3, is in the heavens. He does whatever he pleases. Their idols are silver and gold, the work of man's hands. They have mouths, but they cannot speak. They have eyes, but they cannot see. They have ears, but it cannot hear. They have noses, but they cannot smell. They have hands, but they cannot feel. They have feet, but they cannot walk. They cannot make a sound with their throat. Those who make them will become like them, everyone who trusts in them. So we have a comparison between our God and their idols. Our God and their idols. In spite of what one might say because of Israel's disobedience, the reality is our God is the true God, and theirs are idols. In spite of what someone might mock, this is the reality of our God versus the idols. Notice he says, but our God is in the heavens. He does whatever he pleases. He is far above his creation. He's in the heavens. And guess what? He does what he pleases. He is God. He does what he pleases. This speaks of sovereignty and deity. if you were able to do whatever you please and there are no consequences ever, then that puts you in a sovereign place. But for us, we are under him and there are consequences for what we do, whether it is rewards or punishment for those who don't know Christ. But he does whatever he pleases. And praise the Lord, he's good and he's righteous and he's loving, he's kind, he's holy and just. He is sovereign. You see, we need to recognize this. Our God is in the heavens. There's nothing that can thwart him. He does what he pleases. Look at Psalm 135. Psalm 135. Psalm 135, verse 3. Praise the Lord, for the Lord is good. Isn't that wonderful? Amen. Sing praises to his name, for it is lovely. Isn't that wonderful? For the Lord God has chosen Jacob for himself, Israel for his own possession. For I know that the Lord is great, and that our Lord is above all gods. Whatever the Lord pleases, he does. In the heaven and in earth, in the sea, in all the depths. Do you remember Nebuchadnezzar after he repented, what he said? He thought he was the man. He thought he was the greatest guy since sliced bread. Look at all that I've done. Look at all the stuff. But God humbled him. Turn to Daniel chapter 4 and we see what Nebuchadnezzar says concerning God. We need to get a better view of our God from the Word of God. Daniel chapter 4, verse 34. And I love this part because it seems to imply that we will see Nebuchadnezzar in heaven. Daniel chapter 4, verse 34. But at the end of the period, I, Nebuchadnezzar, raised my eyes towards heaven and my reason returned to me. And I blessed the Most High and praised and honored him who lives forever. This is the same guy that's making statues of himself and saying, when the whistles blow and all this stuff, you got to bow down and worship me, right? He's not saying that anymore, is he? He says he honored, he praised him who lives forever. For his dominion is an everlasting dominion. His kingdom endures from generation to generation. And all the inhabitants of the earth are accounted as nothing. Now, Nebuchadnezzar was the greatest guy on earth at that time, kingdom-wise. The world's empire, he was the leader. And look at what he's saying. All the inhabitants of the earth are accounted as nothing, but he does according to his will in the hosts of heaven and among the inhabitants of the earth. And no one can ward off his hand or say to him, what hast thou done? No one can do that. He does as he pleases. He does as he pleases. We have a tremendous God who is in the heavens, and he does as he pleases. Now notice in contrast to God who is in the heavens, who does what he pleases, he now contrasts with the idols of the nations. Back in Psalm 115, verse 4, their idols are silver and gold, the work of man's hands. And folks, idols are things in which we trust in. They are things in which we believe that if we give them honor or reverence or whatever it may be, that we might get helped in something. It's something beyond us. It's an idol. It's an idol. And idols are in anything that we put trust in. Yet that trust should only be reserved for God. Notice he says, their idols are silver and gold, the work of man's hand. Then he continues, they have mouths, but they cannot speak. They have eyes, but they cannot see. They have ears, they cannot hear. They have noses, they cannot smell. They have hands, they cannot feel. They have feet, they cannot walk. They cannot make a sound with their throat. They can't speak, they can't see, they can't hear, they can't smell, they can't feel, they can't walk. They can't make a sound with their throat. And not only this, they're not alive and they can't do anything. That's the idols of the nations. Do you see those silly little idols in like the Uber cars, you know, or whatever, where you go into a Chinese restaurant, there's a big gold fat guy there, you know. These are idols. They trust in them. But it's a piece of gold or a piece of fake gold or whatever it is. It doesn't speak. It can't hear. They can't feel. They can't walk. They can't do anything and they can say nothing. They're completely inadequate for help. Completely inadequate. Now, folks, in this day and age, we don't have outright idols like this, although there's some like I just mentioned. But we don't. But we have things that we attribute our trust to at times. And God says to us, little children, guard yourselves from idols. Those things that you would subtly trust in other than the Lord. whether it's about physical health or things like that, or there's all kinds of stuff. There's all kinds of fables and stuff out there. There's all kinds of stuff out there that Christians buy into and subtly trust in. And we need to, not just you all, we need to guard ourselves from idols. Guard ourselves from idols. They can't do anything. They can't say anything. And they're in opposition to the trust of the Lord. It is in opposition to trusting in the Lord. Guard yourselves from idols. And notice what he says. These people who trust in these have a horrible future ahead. If you trust in anything other than Christ, you have a horrible future ahead. Notice he says, those who make them will become like them. Everyone who trusts in them. And that's the key. They're trusting in them. They're idols. Pretty straightforward. Those who trust in them are going to become like them. And what does that mean? Well, what is it that characterizes these idols? They are without life. They are dead. And they cannot speak. Look at verse 5. They have mouths. They cannot speak. Middle of verse 7, they cannot make a sound with their throat. Then look down at verse 17. The dead do not praise the Lord, nor do any who go down into silence. They're going to become like them in that they will no longer be able to express their will through their mouths. They will be dead and unable to speak, to exercise their wills. They'll be silent, those who go down into silence. You know, the Bible reveals what hell is like. It is created for the devil and his angels, but yet mankind rebelled. And when mankind rejects God's gracious offer of salvation through Jesus Christ, they are destined for the second death, the lake of fire. And it's burning with fire and brimstone. And it is also spoken of as black darkness. But here we see it's also silence. There's silence in hell. It's not a bunch of people conversing about all their good times back on earth. There's silence. Those who make them will be like them, and everyone who trusts in them, you will be eternally silenced. But notice the contrast. Verse 9, O Israel, trust in the Lord. He is their help and their shield. Israel, speaking of the Jewish people, those who were in a covenant relationship with the Lord, those who were now commanded to trust in the Lord. They're to trust in him because, look at, notice, he is their help and shield. And then notice, we have a command to Israel's priests, O house of Aaron, trust in the Lord. He is their help and shield. Wonderful statement. He is their help and shield. Then we have a blanket statement that applies to all true believers. You who fear the Lord, trust in the Lord. He is their help and their shield. You who fear the Lord, trust in the Lord. He is their hope and shield. Do you fear in the Lord? Trust in him. Trust in him. We have all kinds of subtle things that pull our hearts away from trusting in the Lord. Trust in the Lord with all your heart. Do not lean on your own understanding. In all your ways, acknowledge him, and he will make your path straight. Don't lean on your own understanding. Those who fear the Lord. Well, who are those who fear the Lord? Those are those who have come into a right relationship with the living God through the forgiveness of sins that was provided through the seed of Abraham, the son of David, the Messiah, Jesus Christ, would come and die for our sins on the cross and be raised from the dead. See, the Bible makes it clear that all have sinned and fallen short of the glory of God. The wages of sin is death. Paul makes it clear there is no fear of God before their eyes, Romans chapter 3. Man does not fear God in his sinful state. But when we are forgiven, we are restored in a relationship with him, and we are caused to see him rightly as God, to see ourselves rightly as his creation, his forgiven creation, and to fear him. I love this. Psalm 130. Psalm 130. We have the reality that you can't stand before God, Psalm 130. But there is forgiveness with thee that thou mayest be feared. Who could stand? If you were to mark iniquities, O Lord, who could stand? Psalm 130. But there is forgiveness with thee that thou mayest be feared. Forgiveness is the key to the ability to fear God. It's our forgiveness in Christ that causes us to fear the Lord, to give him reverence, to be conscious of him in our actions, to fear his response, not of punishment, but of displeasure, grief, and discipline. It is the recognition of our own sinfulness and God's right to judge, yet his great forgiveness in Christ that draws us rightly before him to fear him. The fear of the Lord is the beginning of wisdom or beginning of knowledge. The reality is, if we've been saved, we've been called to fear the Lord. Called to fear the Lord. A lot of passages on this. Let me read a couple of these. Proverbs 3:7, do not be wise in your own eyes, but fear the Lord and turn away from evil. Proverbs 18:13, the fear of the Lord is to hate evil, the pride, arrogance, and the evil way. Proverbs 14:29, in the fear of the Lord, there is strong confidence. His children will have a refuge. The fear of the Lord is a fountain of life that one may avoid the snares of death. Proverbs 15:33, the fear of the Lord is instruction for wisdom. Proverbs 16:6, by loving kindness and truth, iniquity is atoned for. And he says here, and by the fear of the Lord, one keeps away from evil. Do not let your heart envy sinners, but always live in the fear of the Lord. The Apostle Peter shares it this way. He shares in 1 Peter chapter 1, and if you address the Father as one who impartially judges according to each man's work, if you know he is the judge, and you know that you've been relieved from that judgment through the Son who gave himself for us, and you should fear God. He says, conduct yourselves in fear during your time stay upon earth, knowing that you were not redeemed with perishable things like silver and gold from your futile way of life inherited from your forefathers, but with precious blood as of a lamb unblemished, spotless, the blood of Christ. For he was foreknown before the foundation of the world, but has appeared in these last times for the sake of you. We know where to work out our salvation with fear and trembling. You who fear the Lord, trust him. You who fear the Lord, trust him. Trust the Lord. He is their help and shield. He's your help and shield. Again, I shared this earlier, but trust in the Lord with all your heart. Do not lean on your own understanding. In all your ways, acknowledge him, and he will make your path straight. You see, throughout Scripture, believers are identified as those who trust in the Lord. And when they do so, they are actually blessed. Actually blessed. We're blessed to trust in him. And we are commanded to trust in him. He is our God above the heavens, does as he pleases, and he is our help. He is our protection and shield. If you're relying on anything other than Christ to help you and protect you, then I believe you're a very unhappy Christian. It is only Christ who is our shield and our help. Don't rely on anything else. Trust in the Lord with all your heart. With all your heart. Throw away all that junk you hear in those Christian radio shows, unless it's the Word of God telling you to trust in Christ. He is our shield and our help. Take a look at Jeremiah 17. Jeremiah 17, verse 5. Thus says the Lord, cursed is the man who trusts in mankind and makes flesh his strength, and whose heart turns away from the Lord. Cursed, trust in your flesh, trust in your man, you're cursed. Verse 7, blessed is the man who trusts in the Lord and whose trust is the Lord. You're blessed. You're blessed if you trust in the Lord. And we're commanded to do that. You who fear, trust in the Lord. You see, because he's our shield and he's our help. And you see that in the psalmist whose trust in the Lord. You see them declaring the Lord being their shield. When they trust in him, you have these words coming from their mouths, inspired by the Spirit, that God is their trust. Psalm 46, verse 1, God is our refuge and strength. A very present help in trouble. That's what we need. Therefore, we will not fear, though the earth should change, though the mountains should slip into the sea, though the waters roar and foam, though the mountains should quake at its swelling pride, Selah. Isaiah 41:10, do not fear, for I am with you. Do not anxiously look about, for I am your God. I will strengthen you. Surely I'll help you. Surely I'll uphold you with my righteous right hand.
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7: Yes, Dave, we've seen in this psalm already the call for God to receive all the glory and not man. 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And then we began to see a comparison and contrast between those who trust in dead idols and those who trust in the Lord. Oh, we are to trust in the Lord, and we need to take this exhortation to heart. 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
10: 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But our knowledge always has to be seasoned with love.
9: She tells me that she wants me to lead spiritually, but when we read the Bible, she argues with everything I say.
10: Knowledge without love puffs up, Scripture says. 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If our knowledge of God's Word doesn't make us more humble, easier to live with, then it's worth nothing. 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
1: For Abraham Lincoln, it was 87. But for us, it is 250 years ago. Hi, this is Randy Melchard. 250 years ago, the Declaration of Independence was developed, drafted, and debated in the old State House in Philadelphia, Pennsylvania, now known as Independence Hall. Across the street is the Liberty Bell, and along the way, we can find the Betsy Ross House, Carpenter's Hall, the Old Burial Ground, the Ben Franklin Museum, the Revolutionary War Museum, and the Philadelphia Society of the Bible. We'll also get a photo at the famous Rocky Steps, try a Philly steak and cheese. We'll even head over to Lancaster and enjoy one of the smorgasbords, as well as Sight and Sound in Lancaster that'll be performing Joshua. Learn more about this upcoming trip at 844-807-0254 or vcy.org.
2: Our intimate relationships should be with those who know our Master, who follow the principles of the Word of God, because that's who we are. And to act otherwise or to link up otherwise with someone intimately in some fashion who is not a believer is to do what? Is to bring a whole different philosophy of life into your life and try to mix darkness and light, trying to mix the principles of Satan with the principles of Christ. They won't work.
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2: Now the question is, how do we live clean in a dirty world? Well, Paul gives us, I believe, three steps here, three principles, three things that are so very, very important. And I want you to jot them down. I'm going to ask you about them in a few moments. But the first one is this. When we ask the question, how do we live clean in a dirty world? The basic foundation truth is this, and that is that we as believers must recognize that our true nature is different from that of the world. Our true nature is different from that of the world. We don't have the same nature that the world has. That is the society in which we live. It's different. When you and I trusted Jesus Christ as our personal Savior, Christ came into our life to live. And the Bible says He gave us a new nature. Therefore, we are expected to act differently, talk differently than we did before we became a Christian. And so therefore, if we have a new nature, we can expect to live differently than the world lives. And so what Paul is saying here is, he says, don't be bound, don't be a part of, don't get intimately involved in these situations and circumstances and things and organizations, because they don't fit who we are. And as the children of God, as the children of God, we are to separate ourselves from them. Now that's number one. Number two, listen to what he says. He says, develop personal relationships wisely. That's what he's implying. Look, if you will, in the 17th verse. He says, therefore, come out from among their midst and be separate, says the Lord, and do not touch what is unclean. And I will welcome you, and I will be a father to you, and you shall be sons and daughters to me, says the Lord Almighty. Now, he's made a very strong statement here when he says, do not be bound together. Don't link yourself up with those things that would cause you